0: and Sarah died. Now, she was 127 years old when she died. And we're told that Abraham offered Isaac in the 22nd chapter. And we go back to when she was 90 years old, he was born. So we've come a long ways from the time that he was born until the 23rd chapter. So in between, you have chapter 22, and I think common sense would dictate that he's not just a little boy at this particular time. If he were 37 years old, and that's what he was when his mother died, and he was offered by Abraham just right before that. So my point is that I think he was the same age the Lord Jesus was when he was crucified. May I say to you, I have no scripture for that, but I think that you are to use a certain amount of common sense and a judgment when you read the Word of God.
1: Our next question comes from a listener in Tucson, Arizona, who has a question concerning creation in Genesis chapter 1. He says, how could God create light and divide the day from the night without having made the sun, moon, and stars first?
0: May I say to you that that is one of the wonders of the creation story. The record that has been given to us, it says in verse 3, and God said, let there be light, and there was light. Now, this light was not derived from the source of a sun or a moon or any stars, because they had not yet put in their appearance. We have on the fourth day, it says, let there be lights in the firmament of the heaven. It doesn't say, let there be light. It says, let there be lights. That is, sources of lights in the firmament of the heaven to divide the day from the night, and let them be signs and for seasons and for days and years. And the interesting thing is, it says, let them be for lights in the firmament of the heaven to give light upon the earth, and it was so. And God made two great lights, the greater light to rule the day and the lesser light to rule the night. He made the stars also. Now, that does not state specifically at that time that God created them. I personally think that they were created before, and that their light had not broken in upon the earth at all. Now, today, there's been a great deal said about cosmic light. And cosmic light, as far as we know, has no source such as the sun or the moon has. The moon, of course, is reflected light. And the sun, of course, is just a ball of energy. And we find that the cosmic light is coming from where they have not exactly discovered, but there is this thing known as cosmic light. Now, I'm not trying to say that what happened when God said, let there be light, that there was cosmic light. I don't know. The only point that I want to make is this, that God spoke and light appeared. And that's all that he would have to do, of course, because actually his very word had creating power to bring into existence that which did not exist. And that is something that you and I cannot understand. Now, the other side of this question that ought not to cause any problem, and I'm sure that when you recognize that God said, let there be light, that he brought light into his creation. And apparently it had no source as far as I know. And the other side of the picture is that when the sun, moon, and stars appeared, that they were out there all the time, but their light had not broken in upon the earth at all. Right now, there are all kinds of theories that are being juggled about by astronomers relative to the creation of this universe. You see, the main purpose of sending out all of these little gadgets that go by and peeping Toms on Venus and Mars and the other planets, man's trying to find out how it all got started. And the reason that he's trying to find out how it all got started is because he knows that evolution is a poor broken reed to lean on. You can talk about evolving all you want to, and you can move it back billions of years, but there does come a place and a time when you've got to put down your pegs and say how it began. You can push it back to the smallest amoeba starting off, and you've got to tell where that little old amoeba came from. And they're trying today to see if they can't find the source of life and everything. Now, I've been reading recently, it's rather popular stuff, it's been in magazines, and although one of the magazines was technical, actually it was nothing in the world but theories bandied about, but it's quite interesting that out yonder in the vast regions of space, there are these gases like hydrogen that is loaded with power and other gases also, and that this universe, they feel like the universe as we know it, was brought together by these gases coming together. And then, on the other hand, there have been others that had come together and exploded, and that made the gases to begin with. Well, now I tell you, you're on a treadmill when you start talking like that, because if the thing originated by an explosion, then that goes back to Sir James Jean's theory relative to the fact that this is an expanding universe, and the universe is bigger right now than it was when we started talking. It just keeps moving out, and they feel that's now due to these explosions. And then the gases come together again. Well, that's a nice game, you see, from a gas to a ball, from a ball to gas. And to tell the truth, seems to me like there's a whole lot of gas that's floating around. And I would say that sometime you've got to stop and say, which came first? Not the hen or the egg, but which came first, the gas or this ball, this visible, solid universe? And then you've got to explain how it got here, or got where it is. Some of it's pretty far out. So that, you see, when you begin to talk like that, you're pushed back to a creator. Now, I don't care how you try to wiggle around with evolution and all of these theories of explosions, you would think that the Lord had put on a 4th of July demonstration. The only thing is, they wouldn't need the Lord. It all just happened. But you're forced to the fact that there must be out there a creator. There must be somebody out there. And that, I'm sure, troubles them a great deal.
1: We come now to a question from a listener in Whitesboro, Texas. He writes, in the parable of the sower in Matthew chapter 13, which of the four types of soil represents a saved person?
0: Let me begin reading now in chapter 13, verse 3. He spoke many things unto them in parables, saying, behold, a sower went forth to sow. When he sowed, some seed fell by the wayside, and the fowls came and devoured them up. Some fell among stony places where they had not much earth, and forthwith they sprung up, because they had no deepness of earth. And when the sun was up, they were scorched, and because they had no root, they withered away. And some fell among thorns. The thorns sprung up and choked them. But others fell into good ground and brought forth fruit, some 100-fold, some 60-fold, some 30-fold. Who hath ears to hear, let him hear. Now, dropping down to the Lord's interpretation of the parable, and we'll go down to that, verse 18. Hear ye therefore the parable of the sower. When anyone heareth the word of the kingdom, and understandeth it not, then cometh the wicked one, and catcheth away that which was sown in his heart. This is he which receives seed by the wayside. But he that receiveth the seed into stony places, the same is he that heareth the word, and anon with joy receiveth it. Yet hath he not root in himself, but dureth for a while. For when tribulation or persecution ariseth, because of the word, by and by he's offended. And now the next, verse 22. He also that receives seed among the thorns is he that heareth the word, and the care of this world, and the deceitfulness of riches choke the word, and he becometh unfruitful. But he that receiveth seed into the good ground is he that heareth the word, understandeth it, which also beareth fruit and bringeth forth some 100-fold, some 60, and some 30. All right, we have here now these four different places where the seed fall. Now, the Lord Jesus, in the parable of the tares, makes it very clear that the field is the world, that he is the sower, and the seed is the word of God. So there's no way in the world for us to guess at that, because it wouldn't be any reason to, since he explains that. And the interesting thing are the places where the seed fall. Now, the only place where the seed fell upon good ground was the only place that it brought forth fruit. And the different degrees of fruit bearing. Now, in my judgment, the only ones that represent the saved is where the seed fell upon good ground. Now, this party here goes on like this. It says, which of the four types of seed represent saved persons? Now, I believe only those where the seed fell upon good ground. Now, he gives this interpretation. In verses 4 and 19, the seeds were devoured by the birds, and regeneration did not occur. Appears to be unsaved. May I say to you that the subject of regeneration is not the subject under discussion here. It's giving out the word of God and the effect it has upon people. And apparently the only place where it produced fruit was just on 1/4 of the soil, 1/4 of the seed. The rest of it just came to naught because it didn't produce fruit. And his whole point is that if you want to bring regeneration in you, which I don't think you should, but that if a person is regenerated, they will produce fruit. Not leaves, not a profession. Leaves are a profession. But the thing that is genuine is fruit. And the Lord Jesus said, by their fruits ye shall know them. Now, he says here, the seeds were devoured by the birds. Now, that's clear there. But he says regeneration took place. The seed was changed into a plant. This plant sprang up, but provided no fruit and ended up a withered, dead plant. Now, as we said, regeneration is not the subject here. The whole subject is fruit. And you're trying to make every detail of the parable fit into a little set interpretation. Many years ago, that was given to me by Dr. Melvin Grove Kyle, who was an archaeologist, an outstanding scholar, the man who edited the International Standard Bible Encyclopedia, was for a time, I think, editor of the National Geographic, and also was the one American that was present and participated in the excavation of King Tut's tomb. And he, by the way, made the statement, I've been amused at all of the furor that has been raised over King Tut's tomb. Now, this is the man that worked in that tomb. He said that Tutankhamen was actually a third-rate king. And the reason that the tomb had not been exploited in the past was because of the fact that there wasn't much there, really. Ramesses' tomb would have really revealed something. But King Tut was just a third-rate king. Yet in our day, all of this furor has been made of it as if it was something great. In the days of Egypt, he was third-rate. And I say all this to let you know this man had, to my judgment, a safe and sane interpretation of the Word of God. And he says, a parable teaches one truth. You can't make it fit in everything. He says it's just like a circle touches a straight line only at one point. And the important thing is to get that point. Now, as we said, obviously, regeneration is not the subject here. The fruit is the important thing. The way that you tell the fact that's good ground is by the fruit that's produced. And though the plant sprung up, it only had leaves. And I have been a pastor for over 40 years, and now I've been retired for quite a while, and I'm able to observe. I think I've learned as much observing as I did as pastor in the same length of time, of course. And I would say this, that there are a lot of folk in the church that have nothing but leaves. They're not genuine. They're not born again. They're not regenerated. They've just been going through the system. And you say, how do you know that? Well, I know that from experience. And in radio, we can have people write us letters that they are free to express themselves in a way that no member of the church would come and express themselves to me as the pastor of the church. And we have any number of letters. Recently, I read one on our Through the Bible program. A man says, I was a member of a church for 50 years. I've been a Sunday school teacher. I was an officer of the church. I was never born again. And then trouble came, and he dropped out, began to listen to the radio, and found out that he never was a Christian at all. He just had a lot of leaves. There are a lot of leaves around today, friends. And I think it'd be good if we could sweep them up and get something genuine going. Now, he goes on to speak here of the seed that had no control to where it landed. Is it possible to have rewards when you prove no fruit? Well, of course not. That's not the point of the parable at all. The seed fell on all kinds of ground, and the kind of ground is what determines the result, you see. It's the way it was received. Now, there are those that fell among thorns. This party goes on to say they were regenerated. No, they were not regenerated at all. These are the ones that it takes a little pressure to prove that they are not genuine. One of the reasons today that there's so much church going at present, it's entertainment, one thing, and it provides an outlet for a great many folk to express themselves in many different ways, music being one, teaching another, and then just being able to meet with folk and talk. There are a great many people today in our churches that feel like they're Christian. They're actually not Christian at all. They have never been really buttonholed and pinned down and faced with the issue of whether they have come as a sinner to the Lord Jesus Christ and accepted him. And the reason we have so many of them is because the pressure's not on. It's the thing to be an evangelical today, and it's a rather popular sort of thing. So we are talking about how to be happy and things like that. And if things don't go right, why, we're going to take up our marbles and go home. We're not going to play, you know. And leading

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3: We're going to have difficulties. A great many people really get into trouble. Instead of turning to the Lord, they turn from Him. Well, God sends us trouble. And trouble is either going to draw you closer to God or drive you away. And so when the pressures came, these who profess to be Christians, why, the troubles of this world just choked out. You see, not only does the devil take away the seed, but the troubles of the world, the problems of life. And the Lord, I think, lets that happen purposely. And I've wondered today why He's let us get off so easy. I think He needs to test the church to see who is genuine. And believe me, I think they'd fall away like dead leaves. But they're not regenerated. And I think you've gone off on a wrong tangent here altogether. And He goes on with a philosophical discussion of how the plant could produce fruit and that sort of thing. Well, He's not speaking of the chemistry of the soil at all. He's speaking about results. And that is the thing that you see on the outside. By their fruits ye shall know them.
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2: During the War for Independence, General George Washington, the man we refer to today as the father of our country, led American troops through military defeat after defeat. And in the bitter winter of 1777, he wrote this somber note to a friend in Philadelphia. Quote, "You might have tracked our army from White Marsh to Valley Forge by the blood on their feet," end of quote. Many soldiers continued to march through the deep snows of Pennsylvania without shoes. Others suffered from disease, hunger, and freezing conditions. Nearly 2,000 of Washington's men died. Yet George

0: Washington did not lose faith. Amid the hardship, loss, and uncertainty of Valley Forge, he turned to God in prayer. At a time when our nation once again faces division and uncertainty, may we follow Washington's example, kneeling humbly, praying faithfully, and asking God to guide the future of America.
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0: It's time again for Odyssey Middle School's fall theater production. This year, we're doing The Minestrone Man, a play that requires a whole truckload of musical ability. Unfortunately, Matthew Parker and I don't have a truckload. More like a thimbleload. But my brother Barrett, well, let me tell you, he'll get the lead as Tony Anthony, the trombone player, if there is any justice in this world. Good job, Barrett!
1: Thanks, Sam.
0: The competition at the auditions can get pretty intense. Emotions run high, egos are bruised. Pride is but a dim ship on the sea of memory. But there's no business like show business, especially if that business leads to murder. Okay, maybe not murder, but let me warn you, this is one of the more bizarre cases that yours truly, Emily Jones, and my sidekick Matthew Parker have ever tackled. I call it the mystery of the Phantom of the School Musical. Nah, too many words. Never mind. Hey, we could call it stage fright. Yeah. Anyway, let's get back to a couple of weeks ago at Odyssey Middle School's famed Taft-Hartley Theater, where plays have been performed for many years. The theater was named after Thelma B. Taft and Roosevelt P. Hartley, two of Odyssey's favorite performers back in the day. And there we were, wading into that theatrical stream on the day the cast assignments were announced on the bulletin board. Matthew and I didn't get a part, but we did get to be stage managers for the production.
1: Oh, I didn't get in!
0: Oh, you didn't want to get in anyway, Matthew. You wanted to be a stage manager.
2: I did?
0: Sure you did. You hate the spotlight.
2: I do.
0: Yes, Matthew, you do.
2: I'm amazed at how much you know about me that I don't even know.
1: Hey, guys.
0: Hey.
1: So, how's the casting for the play?
2: Great. If you're Barrett Jones and you wanted the leading role of Tony Anthony.
1: Really? I got it? Yes!
0: Congratulations. I knew you'd get it.
2: Yeah. Congrats, Barrett. There's no better Tony Anthony.
1: Oh, thanks, guys. I don't know what to say.
3: You're going down, Barrett.
1: Jay, I didn't see you there.
3: Feeling pretty good about yourself today, Barrett?
1: Yeah, I suppose so. Did you get in the play, Jay?
3: Ugh, you know I didn't get in.
1: Actually, I didn't know that.
3: Yeah, sure. You can gloat all you want.
1: Gloat?
3: But you're gonna rue the day. Rue the day.
1: What?
3: Rue the day!
0: Okay, what is your problem, Jay?
1: You're creeping me out.
0: Yeah.
3: Someday, very soon, Barrett, I will show you who's really the best. You will rue the day. You will.
1: Okay. Okay. I'm sorry to interrupt, but do you even know what rue the day means?
3: No.
1: Thought so.
3: But believe me, Barrett, when that day comes, you will rue like you've never ruined the day before.
1: Yeah. Okay, Jay.
3: Just consider yourself warned. Rue it. Rue that day. Rue coming at you. Rue.
0: Okay, bye-bye.
2: Jay is going for supervillain status.
1: I'll say.
0: Oh, who cares? He's all bluff. The show must go on. Right, Barrett?
2: That's right. The show must go on.
0: Practice began the very next day, after school with Miss Adelaide directing. Everyone was pretty jazzed. Except maybe for Matthew. He and I had a lot of work ahead of us.
4: Okay, places, everyone. Places, everyone. Oh, my. This is going to be one very long production.
0: Hi, Miss Adelaide. Matthew and I are ready to manage the stage. Right, Matthew?
2: Yeah, can't wait.
4: Oh, good. I didn't know if you two were actually going to show up.
2: Oh, yeah.
0: We're here.
4: Mr. Stolfitz?
5: Coming. Okay, here I am.
4: Emily, Matthew, this is Charlie Stolfitz, the director of the Theater Guild. They borrowed our facility this summer for their production of... what was it, Charlie?
5: It was The Pirates of Penance.
4: Ah, that's right. It was about pirates who repent of their pillaging ways.
5: Didn't go over very well.
4: There are some set pieces he needs help moving out.
0: Well, lead the way, Mr. Stuff, Mr. Schlupp. Sir.
5: Okay, come on.
2: You're new to Odyssey, aren't you?
5: Yes, though I was once considered to be a theatrical visionary on Broadway.
0: Really? By who?
5: People. Important people. And now, this is what I'm reduced to. Okay, here we are. Stay put until I turn on the lights.
6: Wow! Look at all this stuff! A palm tree? Ooh, a ship's mast!
5: Oh, let's get cracking. All these set pieces have to get moved to the storage area beneath the stage. The stairs are over there. Let's go. Chop, chop.
6: Give me a hand with this palm tree, Matthew.
2: Okay, hold on.
7: Oh, yuck! What's this?
6: Hey! That almost hit my foot.
2: Sorry. What's this stuff all over the tree?
6: It's just paint spattering. It's a typical theater technique. From a distance, it gives the set pieces a weathered look.
2: Oh, good. Whew! For a minute there, I thought they were bird droppings.
5: Actually, those are bird droppings.
6: Ouch! That did hit my foot!
2: Are those bird droppings covering everything?
5: Well, pretty much. It's just another sad detail in the sordid story of my play.
6: Ooh, what happened?
5: Well, I had a choice between rigging a plastic parrot on the pirate captain's shoulder or buying a real one. I wanted authenticity, so I decided to use a real one. Let's just say it was another bad choice.
2: Are there any gloves around here? I don't want to touch this stuff with my bare hands.
5: Well, I have some gloves in my truck, but they're all left-handed.
2: Okay.
6: Well, it didn't take long for us to move all that stuff into the storage area. After we finished, Matthew and I got a chance to watch Barrett practice his big number, a duet with Priscilla Peterson.
8: Okay, okay, quiet everyone. Barrett, Priscilla, are you ready?
2: Yes, Miss Adelaide.
6: Yes, Miss Adelaide.
8: Oh, all right, now, this is the scene where Tony Anthony is showing off for the local girl. Okay, and a one, and a two, and a...
6: What was that?
2: I don't know.
6: That didn't sound good.
2: Miss Adelaide?
8: It may have just been the central air kicking in.
2: The central air kicking in?
8: Well, they did redo the ductwork at some point. But let's just keep going, kids. I'm sure there's nothing to worry about. Are we ready? And a one, and a two, and I'm happy and I'm singing.
2: So

0: is not the central air kicking in Miss Adelaide.
1: No, I think you're right.
2: Woo the day!
3: What? Did you hear that?
2: Woo the day!
3: Em, what's going on here?
4: I have no idea.
0: Okay, Jay, we know it's you. Quit playing games and come out. Now!
2: Woo the day! Woo!
1: Jay, if that's you, I'm going to have a word with your parents. Jay? Jay?
4: If that's Jay, he's really good.
3: And if it's not Jay, I'm never setting foot in this theater again.
4: There's one way to find out. Where's my cell phone? Oh, here.
3: What are you doing?
4: I'm calling Jay.
3: Why? He won't be home. He's around here somewhere. He has to be.
4: Exactly. Hello?
5: Yo.
4: May I speak with Jay, please?
5: Why? Who is this?
4: Oh, hi, Jay. Just wanted to check to make sure that you're at home. Talk to you later.
5: Hey, I'm gonna steal you.
4: It wasn't Jay. He's at home.
1: Not Jay.
0: That's it. I'm out of here.
4: Yeah. Wait, let's go.
6: Take your kids on a journey into the past with the Imagination Station book series from the creators of Adventures in Odyssey. They'll learn more about the Bible and cool moments in history. 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
4: Needless to say, getting Barrett back on that stage the next day was going to take some work.
0: No way! I'm done. My theatrical career is over.
4: All right, just calm down, Barrett. Have you forgotten how wonderful you are up there?
0: I don't care. It's hard to play the trombone when you're screaming with fear.
3: And the cool factor goes completely out the window.
4: Look, Barrett, somebody's playing a prank. That's all. You're not going to let somebody's prank scare you out of a role that you were born to play, are you?
0: Sure.
4: You'd give it all up for a prank. It's no prank, Emily. What, Priscilla? Have you guys ever heard of the Phantom of the Taft, Hartley?
0: Huh? The what?
3: Oh, brother.
4: Here's what I heard. 50 years ago, the Taft-Hartley Theater was built. And then right after that, Roosevelt Hartley died under mysterious circumstances.
3: Yeah, what kind of mysterious circumstances? Nobody knows. That's why they're mysterious.
4: Anyway, ever since then, he has haunted the theater.
3: What?
0: Haunted?
4: That's ridiculous.
3: I've heard the same thing, Emily.
4: Yeah, well, hearing it doesn't make it true, Matthew. True or not, the entire cast has decided that they won't rehearse anymore until that phantom, or whatever it is, has been found.
3: You are kidding me. The whole cast is afraid?
4: Uh-huh. Somebody is supposed to tell Miss Adelaide this afternoon.
3: Barrett, listen to me. This is all just a lot of nonsense. There are no phantoms. Got it?
4: I can't believe you're thinking of going back into that theater to tell Miss Adelaide that you're chickening out of the production.
3: You're right, Em.
4: Good.
0: There's no way I'm going back in that theater to meet her. You'll have to talk to her floor, since you're the only one who isn't afraid.
4: What?
0: Oh, and pick up my trombone, will you? I left it there because of the stampede out of the building, you know?
4: There's no point in recounting the argument that followed. Good sense didn't prevail. So, I had to go back to the Taft-Hartley Theater that afternoon to tell Miss Adelaide about the cast's decision. And I had to drag Matthew along.
3: I don't want to go. I heard that Hartley lost his head and rides a horse.
4: That's Ichabod Crane. Stop being such a coward. There's no headless phantom of the theater. Now let's go inside and talk to Miss Adelaide. Maybe she can figure out how to save this production.
1: I think we'll cancel practice today.
4: Miss Adelaide, what's wrong?
1: Wrong? Oh, nothing. That is, I was in there alone.
4: Uh-huh.
1: Waiting for everyone, and well...
3: You heard that voice again, didn't you?
1: Voice? What voice?
4: Don't tell me you're afraid of it.
1: No, of course not. But I have to think of the children. We can't rehearse if they're afraid.
3: That's okay, since none of the cast will work on it anyway.
4: Matthew!
1: Oh, then that works out perfectly. I'll be in touch. Bye-bye now.
3: Mission accomplished. I'm going home.
4: No, you aren't. We're going inside.
3: To
0: to get Barrett's trombone?
4: That, and to solve this mystery.
0: I was afraid you were going to say that. Well, here's Barrett's trombone. Let's go.
4: Not so fast.
0: But I don't like empty theaters. They're always so dark and empty.
4: Be brave. Now, let's make our way backstage.
0: But I can hardly see anything. It's even darker back there.
4: Well, there's a light switch on the back wall.
0: I don't like this. Where's the light switch?
4: It's just over there, I think.
0: You think?
4: Well, since when am I an expert on theatrical lighting?
0: What was that?
4: It's an old theater. The floorboards make noise.
0: Hey, what was that? Did you feel it? The air moved.
4: The air conditioning just came on, that's all.
0: The same air conditioning that shouts rue the day?
4: Stop. Let's wait and see.
0: Yikes! It did it again! We're being attacked by the phantom!
4: Calm down, Matthew. Be still.
0: I'm getting out of here.
4: Matthew, don't! Matthew? Where are you?
0: Down here.
4: Down where?
0: Somebody put a hole in the middle of the stage.
4: Oh, wait. It's a trap door to the storage room. Are you all right?
0: Yeah.
4: Hang on, I'm coming down.
0: I suggest you use the stairs.
4: Okay. Oh, wow. It's even darker down here.
0: Yeah, I can't tell you how happy I am about that.
4: Can you stand up?
0: Yeah.
4: Hey, did you hear that?
0: Hear what?
4: Look, there's a light.
0: Where?
4: There, under that door. Isn't that a dressing room? We put some stage props in it yesterday.
0: Oh, yeah. You know, my ankle is fine. Let's get out of here.
4: Cut it out. Let's hurry before whoever it is escapes.
0: You first.
4: Come on, Matthew. Let's go. Okay, ready? I'll open the door. One, two, three. Aha!
7: What?
4: Jay?
0: So you are the Phantom.
7: Out of my way.
4: Get him, Matthew!
0: Catch him, ma'am.
4: I can't catch him.
0: Where'd he go?
4: I don't know. Okay, I won't describe the chase through the theater, especially since we weren't able to catch Jay. Apparently he knew about the other stairway and exit that we didn't know about.
0: Okay, so that was weird.
4: Did you see what he was wearing?
0: Yeah, a big black cape. Definitely proof that Jay's the Phantom.
4: I don't know.
0: What? Didn't you see him? Come on, why else would he be here? Rue the day, remember? He has to be the Phantom.
4: Then how did he fly past us? He couldn't be upstairs flying around and downstairs playing dress-up all at the same time.
0: The same way he spooked everyone yesterday while he was still at home.
4: And how did he do that?
0: I don't know. But we have to tell Miss Adelaide.
4: Not yet. Something's bothering me about this. I need a few more questions answered.
0: Like what?
4: Like, why did Jay run all the way down to that stairway when the trapdoor stairs were closer and easier to use?
0: Beats me.
4: That gives me an idea. An idea that may solve this mystery. Matthew, tell everybody to meet me here tomorrow afternoon.
0: Nobody's coming back here until the Phantom is caught.
4: Which is exactly what I plan to do. Tell them to be here if they want to see the Phantom for themselves.
8: Want to contact us about the episodes you're hearing? 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We always love hearing from you.
9: All right, Matthew, we're all here, and I'm sure we're very excited about meeting this mysterious Phantom. Where's Emily? And why does this place smell like popcorn? Matthew?
0: I don't know where she is. I thought...
4: I'm right here. Oh, calm down.
0: Do you have it? Did you catch the Phantom?
4: I'll get to that in a minute, but first I'd like to say something. Hello, everybody. How are you feeling? Pretty scared? I guess so, since nothing causes people to be scared more than irrational fear. That's right, I said irrational.
3: because that's what you've all been. Imagine being willing to give up on your art and your talent and your courage all because of fear. Well, guess what? There's someone who didn't do that, and I'd like to introduce him to you. Jay, step out, please.
0: There he is. I knew it was him.
3: Calm down. Jay isn't the Phantom. Are you, Jay?
7: No. I am not the Phantom.
0: Of course you are. You've been out to jinx my performance since the day Miss Adelaide turned you down for the part. Rue the day, remember?
10: That's right. And why did we find you here yesterday wearing that cape?
11: Yeah!
12: Quiet, everybody. Go on, Emily.
3: Jay's behavior isn't what you think. Yes, he planned his revenge for not getting the part, but his plan was to get an early start practicing for the next production, which Miss Adelaide posted on the bulletin board. What was the play, Jay?
7: Dr. Jekyll and Mr. Heidelberg.
3: Which is why he was wearing that cape. He was rehearsing.
7: Yeah, I thought I should start now because it's two parts, which gives me, you know, double the exposure that Barrett is getting now.
3: yeah, okay. And the phrase, rue the day?
7: Got it from the play.
3: There you have it. Jay is not the Phantom.
0: Then who is? You still haven't explained the voice.
10: And what about the swoosh? How do you explain the swoosh?
0: I didn't know about a swoosh. We got swooshed yesterday. Very cool and very creepy.
3: And that's why I asked Mr. Charlie Schlutzer, the theater guy, to join us today as well. Mr. Stolfitz. Yeah. Okay, can you take it from here?
13: Mm-hmm. I'm sorry that all of you have been dragged into the orbit of my celestial universe of bad luck. During the summer's production of The Pirates of Penance, I bought a parrot from the Pet Vista shop over by the Odyssey Mall.
10: That's a nice place. They have hamsters.
0: Yeah.
13: As some of you know, the whole play was, well, a disaster. And the worst of it was when the parrot flew away during our last show. The back exits were open, so I assumed that she flew outside, but now I know she didn't. She's been here the whole time, living in the rafters of this very theater.
3: Mm-hmm. And to prove it, I'm going to bring out some parrot popcorn.
12: Parrot popcorn?
3: It's popcorn with some olive oil and nutritional yeast. No salt garlic powder and a no salt herb mix sprinkled over the top. Parrots love it. Polly wants some popcorn?
13: Actually, her name is Winifred.
3: Oh, Winifred wants some popcorn? Cool. Whoa, okay, there you are. Who's a pretty bird? Who's a pretty bird, huh?
10: Hey, that doesn't sound like the voice we heard.
3: It does if you turn on the wireless mic and affect it through a hidden sound system.
12: Isn't that lovely?
10: Wow, how does a parrot know how to set up a sound system?
3: A parrot doesn't, Matthew, but a human does.
12: What human, Emily?
3: Mr. Schlop... Mr. Sch... him!
13: What? What are you saying?
3: I'm saying that none of these were coincidences. In fact, you've been the mastermind of everything that's happened.
12: What? Explain yourself, Emily.
3: That's easy. Jay, who suggested that the best revenge was to get a head start on the next play?
7: Mr. Stolfitz.
3: And who gave you access to the dressing room to wear the costumes and practice the lines?
7: Mr. Stolfitz.
3: And who was here often enough to teach the parrot to say your signature phrase, rue the day?
10: Rue the day?
3: Something he couldn't have learned just by hearing you say it once.
7: I know this one. Mr. Stolfitz.
3: Exactly.
12: But why would he want to sabotage our production?
3: Do you want to explain, Mr. Stolfitz? You, or shall I?
13: I guess I'll have to do it.
3: And maybe you should do it without playing that character you've been playing all this time.
13: Yes. Well, maybe you're right. You see, the truth is, I came to Odyssey as an experiment. For the past year, I've been filming myself and everything I've done as a piece of, well, I like to think of it as experimental theater. The horrible play we did in the summer, spooking you all as the Phantom. It was all part of my plan to impress Broadway producers with my prowess as an actor and my powers to convince rational people to do absurdly irrational things. I mean, why else would people allow me to do a terrible play like The Pirates of Penance? It's ridiculous. Just as it was ridiculous for sensible adults and young people to actually believe that a phantom existed in this theater. But now, I have everything I need for my triumphal return, and I thank you all.
12: It was all like a bad reality show?
13: Well, more or less. And with that, I am off to Broadway and a successful career on stage where I belong. Just as soon as I get you all to sign the release forms. You don't mind, do you?
4: Of course we do. You can't use us as dupes and puppets just to further your career.
10: Will we be on television?
13: Most certainly.
10: Where do I sign?
4: The show must go on is a great motto. At least in this case it is. Because the show did go on, and it was a huge hit. Barrett really wowed everyone with his trombone. Priscilla looked genuinely swept off her feet, and Miss Adelaide couldn't have been happier. And I might add, the sets looked fantastic, thanks to a couple of can-do stage managers that could multitask.
10: Yeah, can-do is an apt description.
11: Hey, Em, have you noticed the pattern with our mysteries?
4: You mean that I usually solve them with my uncanny ability and prowess as a detective?
11: Actually, I was thinking about how they're animal-related.
4: Oh. Well, maybe next time we'll get out of that rut.
11: Or not.
4: Guess we'll find out together, huh?
11: You betcha.
4: Come on.
8: 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Our cast included Christina Pacelli, Zach Callison, Andy Pessoa, and Barbara Niles. 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
22: Hello. I'm Pastor Brant Gillespie from Congregation Lion of Judah. 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
25: Welcome to This Week on Capitol Hill, your insider's guide to the stories that's shaping Washington and the world. I'm your host, Jody Heiss, sitting in this week for Tony Perkins.
26: Under the advice of my attorneys, I will invoke my right under the Fifth Amendment of the Constitution to refrain from answering your questions.
25: That was Dr. Anthony Fauci dodging questions from the Senate Homeland Security Committee hearing this week. Later in the program, I'll discuss Dr. Fauci's testimony with Wyoming Congresswoman Harriet Hageman. She's the chairman of the Republican Study Committee's Article I Task Force. And on Thursday, President Trump announced the Board of Peace has reached an agreement for the complete disarmament of Hamas in Gaza. We'll discuss what this milestone could mean with Florida Congressman Randy Fine. He's a member of the House Foreign Affairs Committee. Plus, as the midterm elections approach, there are now 10 states that will hold elections under new House maps following recent redistricting. How could these changes affect the battle for the House in 2026 and beyond? Well, we'll dig into that with David Wasserman of the Cook Political Report. And then, this week, the nation paid tribute to a giant in the U.S. Senate.
27: But no matter how heated things got in Washington, virtually everyone, Republican or Democrat, liked Lindsey. Well, not everybody, but it sounds good. Not everybody. He was a tough cookie, okay? I have to veer from this for a second. He was a tough cookie, darling. But he was beautiful.
25: That, of course, was President Trump speaking at the funeral for Senator Lindsey Graham at the National Cathedral on Tuesday, as Washington took a pause in order to remember Senator Graham. He was a frequent guest on this program and a steadfast ally for life. We'll hear more about that and more from Washington Stand's Casey Harper. So all that and more is coming up on this edition of This Week on Capitol Hill.
23: Today's edition of This Week on Capitol Hill is being presented by AARP.
25: Well, the Senate remained in session this week in Washington, where Senator Chuck Grassley canceled a scheduled Judiciary Committee vote on Acting Attorney General Todd Blanche's nomination to serve permanently. There were two Republican senators, both of which are serving their final terms. There was John Cornyn of Texas and Tom Tillis of North Carolina. Both said that they would not support Blanche because of their opposition to President Trump's $1.8 billion settlement fund for alleged victims of government weaponization. Well, joining us now to discuss this and more is Casey Harper. He's the managing editor for broadcast at the Washington Stand. Casey, thanks for joining us again on This Week on Capitol Hill. Let me start by having you break this down for us, the roadblocks that are holding up Acting Attorney General Blanche's nomination.
0: Yeah, sure. Thanks for having me on, Jody. There's two big roadblocks, and I can name them, and you already have: Tom Tillis and John Cornyn. Now, they've raised some concerns about weaponization and the IRS and other policies, but for President Trump, he says this is all just a personal axe to grind with him. Now, as far as what's going on this week, there were some reports that there were some good faith negotiations going on behind the scenes with these senators to get something across the finish line. And what do the senators say they want? Well, they want the DOJ to put in writing that that kind of controversial now $1.8 billion anti-weaponization fund is dead. There's, you know, concerns, especially among Democrats, but a few Republicans as well, about that fund. Now, Blanche said in his confirmation hearings that the fund is dead, but for these senators, that wasn't good enough. They want it in writing. And the second thing that they've said publicly they want is they want the IRS to narrow this kind of also controversial immunity agreement that was made with the Trump family. Now, this IRS agreement, it protects the Trump family and their businesses from audits and investigations. Although it's interesting and complicated by the fact that a recent court here ruling actually voided that agreement. Of course, that can be appealed, but that agreement may be voided already. But from the president's perspective, this is personal. President Trump blasted both on Truth Social, and he said that he made this point, this phrase, he attacked me, he said, both of whom I refused to endorse and whose political careers have been ended by my actions. So I think he made clear that he thinks this is personal. And then this kind of news later this week, he said he could just wait him out. You know, there's been negotiations, but he said that rather than cave to them, he'd rather just wait till they're out of office. You know, Cornyn lost his primary in part because of President Trump's endorsing his opponent, and Tillis has retired. So he says, I would just need to wait, you know, 5 or 6 more months, and I can get what I want without these senators, Jody.
25: Very much an interesting situation there. But the Senate this week, at the same time, they did manage to confirm former U.S. Attorney Jay Clayton. He's the new Director of National Intelligence. What do we know about him, and what should we know about him?
0: Yeah, that's right. So Jay Clayton was confirmed 51-47. He's the 9th Director of National Intelligence, and that happened this week. He previously served as the U.S. Attorney for the Southern District of New York, which is in Manhattan. And he, of course, replaces outgoing Tulsi Gabbard, who left after her husband was diagnosed with a pretty serious rare form of bone cancer. It's very sad. But what is this role? It's actually very important. Clayton is going to manage the U.S. intelligence community. Right now, there's 18 agencies. I always say 18 agencies that we know about, Jody, because, you know, would it really surprise us if there's a 19th or a 20th agency that is off the books? I don't know. But Clayton is going to manage the agencies, and he really is a go-between between these intelligence agencies and the president. He advises the president, but there's an incalculable amount of data that is being collected by these agencies. So what does the president need to know? What's most important? What needs to be on his desk? That is going to be part of Clayton's jobs. And with all the threats abroad that we're seeing, you know, Iran, Hamas, even with Russia, Ukraine, and our legal immigration problem, where we have, you know, 12, 20 million people in the country, we don't even know who they are. It seems like it's not a time to be lowering our defenses.
25: Yeah, absolutely. Well, how does Clayton's confirmation impact Section 702 of FISA, the Foreign Intelligence Surveillance Act? Is that going to be impacted?
0: Yeah, I think it makes it more likely. So the Foreign Intelligence Surveillance Act, known as FISA, it allows intelligence officials to do a lot of monitoring and collecting of data that they say prevents a lot of terrorist attacks and has prevented attacks. Now, it's been controversial in the past because it's been abused. And because of that, there's been a lot of push for reforms, but many of the supporters say, hey, we have reformed it. And there have been a lot of reforms. The problem is so much of it is classified, so much of it is behind the scenes, that it's really hard to know exactly what's always going on until, you know, 5, 10, 20 years later when some inspector general or whistleblower reveals what was happening. So there's generally, despite the reforms, some broken trust with the American people, and that is one of the reasons that it lost congressional backing. But the other one is that President Trump put forward Bill Pulte, who was as a pick to lead ODNI. Very controversial. A lot of Republicans didn't even like Pulte. He had experience in housing, but not intelligence. They also thought that he was going to be too loyal to the president. So with Pulte out of the way, Clayton in place, I think Democrats are running out of excuses not to support FISA now, Jody.
25: Yeah. Another one. We started off the program today with Dr. Anthony Fauci, Mr. Science himself, if you will. He was before the Senate Homeland Security Committee this week. Did we learn anything from his testimony?
0: I'm going to have to plead the fifth on that one, Jody. Sorry.
25: Yeah, so did he.
0: Yeah, right. Of course, I'm being tongue-in-cheek. 111 times he pled the fifth of the hearing. I mean, it is his right. But after he's done so many, you know, he's been an official for so long, and he did all these magazine interviews to not even talk to Congress, it was a bit odd. And so, you know, there's been reporting recently about Fauci's diary suggesting that he knew more about the COVID origins than he let on, or than what he was saying publicly at the time, and even really mocking people for questioning. But I think this story is far from over, Jody. Senator Paul said he's going to hold a formal vote to recommend holding Dr. Fauci in contempt of Congress for this. And by the way, Florida's now launching an investigation into Fauci. But it really raises the big question, is President Biden's pardon for now and all eternity really legally valid? We may finally get an answer to that question.
25: Yeah. All right, Casey, before I let you go real quickly, of course, Washington, D.C. took a pause this week for the memorial services in honor of the late Senator Lindsey Graham. Any thoughts on that? What a giant he was.
0: Yeah, he was, of course. Everyone knew Lindsey, and the way he was honored at his funeral showed that. I mean, I think of a few things. One, he was a great friend to the pro-life movement. He spoke up for the pro-life movement, even to the president, even when it wasn't always popular to do so. He was very hawkish, a great friend to Israel. Maybe a little more aggressive than even a lot of hawks on Capitol Hill at times. But then another thing that's less talked about is he often fought for people who are being persecuted around the world, including persecuted Christians. And so I think he deserves some honor and respect for that as well, Jody. It's a big loss. And I think FRC President Tony Perkins called him a picture of moral courage, I think was the phrase. And I think we definitely saw that.
25: Absolutely. All right. Thank you so much, Casey Harper from the Washington Stand. Always great to talk with you. All right. We've got much more coming your way on this week on Capitol Hill. Next, Florida Congressman Randy Fine will join us after the break, and we've got a lot to talk about with him. So much more coming your way. Stay with us. We'll be back right after this break.
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13: It happens quietly. No warning label, no recall notice, no breaking news alert. 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
25: Welcome back to This Week on Capitol Hill. I'm your host, Jody Heiss. All right, on Thursday evening, just 2 days after Israeli Prime Minister Benjamin Netanyahu visited the White House, President Trump announced a historic agreement for the complete disarmament of Hamas and other armed groups in Gaza. This marks a major, major milestone of the president's 20-point plan for Gaza. And joining us now to discuss this is Congressman Randy Fine. He's a member of the House Foreign Affairs Committee and represents the 6th Congressional District of Florida. Congressman Fine, good to see you again. Welcome to This Week on Capitol Hill.
21: Good to see you. Thanks for having me.
25: All right, so this Thursday night's announcement, I think, probably came as a pretty major surprise to many people in Washington. What was your initial reaction?
21: Well, I think, yet again, Donald Trump is proving if anybody can do it, it is him. You know, getting Muslim terrorists to disarm is never an easy thing, and I think this agreement is a big step forward. I'm also always skeptical. So, as we've seen in Iran, it's easy for Muslim terrorists to put words on paper, but their faith does not allow them necessarily to keep those words. So we will see if they follow through with it, but it certainly is a great sign.
25: Yeah, I agree with both perspectives there. You know, the initial reports indicate that by the end of this process, there would be no remaining militant infrastructure in Gaza. But in all honesty, when you consider the tunnels and the weapons that Hamas controls, this is going to be a pretty massive undertaking, isn't it?
21: I think so. I think a lot of it has been destroyed. I think many of the tunnels have been found and destroyed. I'm sure there's still some we either don't know about or they haven't found yet. And there's certainly weapons. So, look, we've been disarming Hamas in Gaza for a few years. And so this will be difficult. But, I mean, it's the only way for a long-term solution. Israel will never allow a situation where Muslim terrorists are allowed to amass a terror army on its border. So hopefully, and this is the best thing for the Gazan Arabs, for the Egyptians and the Arabs that live in Gaza, and it's certainly the best thing for Israel as well.
25: Well, I think the if anyone has the intelligence to know what we're dealing with the tunnels and all the munitions stockpiles and so forth, it would be Israel. But this is a huge, huge undertaking. I wanted to ask you, too, earlier this week, Israeli Prime Minister Benjamin Netanyahu met with President Trump at the White House, as we all know. Is there anything that you can share with us about their sit down based on comments that have been made afterwards? How do you feel about that? What do you think was accomplished?
21: Well, I think it demonstrates yet again that our best ally in the world, frankly, is the state of Israel. It is the only country, as Secretary Hegseth says, that has the capability and the willingness to fight side by side with the United States when it is necessary. And we have many so-called allies. Look at Spain, for example, that we can't trust for anything. We have allies like Turkey who are not friendly to us in many ways. But Israel is the one country that we can consider a partner, we can count on, and who share the same values that we do in the United States.
25: So what do you make of where we stand right now on the Abraham Accords? And I guess tied directly into that, a potential Saudi nuclear deal. Where does all that stand?
21: Well, I'm hopeful more countries will join it. Look, Saudi Arabia has ambitions to have civil nuclear power. The president has said joining the Abraham Accords is a condition for that. And the fact of the matter is many of these countries are working with Israel now. They've acknowledged Israel's right to exist. And so it's time to disabuse anyone of the illusion that Israel's going away. It is not. It is the superpower in the Middle East. And I think it would be a good thing. I think the countries that have joined the Abraham Accords have benefited from it. And I hope that Saudi Arabia and others will do the same.
25: Well, we do, too. It's going to be very interesting to see how that unfolds. I want to play a clip for you right now of Prime Minister Netanyahu's interview with ABC News following the meeting that he had with President Trump. This is what he said regarding President Trump and Iran.
4: He's got basically three options. One, to indeed succeed making a deal. Two, to continue the blockade. Three, to take military action. We actually analyzed all three possibilities, and I thought we did it in an open way between friends and allies, and it's his decision. It's his decision. I think the important thing is we have a common goal.
25: Now, these remarks were made after Iran resumed bombing U.S. military targets in the Middle East, which, of course, provoked a very heavy response from the United States. But what's your response to that clip?
21: Well, I think Prime Minister Netanyahu laid it out the right way. We're partners. Israel's the junior partner. The United States is the senior partner. But we all want to make sure Iran doesn't get a nuclear weapon. And you have to make sure it is mainstream Muslim religious leaders who operate Iran, who want the world to look like Afghanistan. And so we cannot allow that to happen. And that's why there are multiple ways to resolve this. I think we're trying to do it in the most cost-effective, lowest effect on the United States, lowest effect on the world, lowest effect on our military possible. But we also need to bring it in for a landing. And so I think the president's being judicious about it. I support his efforts.
25: Do you think we are getting close to being able to bring this into a landing, or is there more work to be done?
21: I think we get closer every day because the mainstream media doesn't talk about it, but the Iranian economy is in crisis. they only have the ability to hold out for so long until they have a societal collapse. And so we are getting closer every day. I don't know when it will be over. But yes, I think if we continue to stay strong, we will ultimately prevail. And look, we want Iran to become a friend of the United States. We want them to scream friend of America, not death to America. I was just in Venezuela last week, a country that hated America and now wants to be our friend. It is possible. The difference between Venezuela and Iran, though, is obviously mainstream Islam and the differences there. But I do think it is possible for us to reunite with the world and bring them into the family of nations.
25: So real quickly, about a minute or so left, but what do you think we as the United States should be prioritizing right now in our approach to Iran and the Middle East as a whole?
21: Well, I think we should be punishing their military targets. We should be observing anywhere where they might be developing nuclear weapons. We should not be allowing them to distribute any oil at all, which will choke off their economy. And we should be making sure oil from the other countries can get out to ensure that they're not able to hurt the world. I think those are the priorities. And

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15: Welcome back to This Week on Capitol Hill. I'm your host, Jody Heiss. As I mentioned earlier in the program, Dr. Anthony Fauci testified before a Senate committee this week, and he invoked the Fifth Amendment more than 100 times. Now, prior to the hearing, the committee's chairman, Senator Rand Paul, released more than 1,000 pages from Fauci's personal diaries covering the time span of 2019 through 2022.

0: And those entries included writings that often contradicted his public statements. Well, joining us now to discuss this is Congresswoman Harriet Hageman. She's a chairwoman of the Republican Study Committee's Article I Task Force, which focuses on restoring legislative authority, reasserting congressional powers, and fighting executive overreach. She represents Wyoming's at-large district. Congresswoman Hageman, always great to see you. Welcome back to This Week on Capitol Hill. Let me get your reaction to Fauci's appearance before the Senate this week. What were your thoughts?
1: I think that a lot was exposed in terms of how incredibly duplicitous he was during the entire pandemic and the response to it. I think most of it lies probably in January or February of 2020 that the virus most likely was leaked in some fashion from the Wuhan virology lab. He tried to cover that up immediately. And I think that because he was so complicit in the work that was being done there, that really his focus was more in protecting himself and protecting his efforts to fund gain of function research, that was really what he was spending most of his time doing, was the cover up. And I think so many of the other things, the panic, don't wear a mask, wear one mask, wear two masks, 6 foot of distancing. I think so much of what he was doing was trying to create absolute chaos in order to make it so that we would not be looking behind the curtain and understand that he was complicit in the release of that virus. And I think that came through during the hearing the other day.
0: Yeah, and, you know, I wanted to ask you, of course, he received a sweeping pardon from President Joe Biden before he left the office. Shouldn't that compel authentic, true testimony?
1: I think that that's the real question. That's the $64,000 question, and I think that we will most likely get to the bottom of that. The reality is that Joe Biden did give him a sweeping pardon, and in fact, even more sweeping than was given to his own son, Hunter Biden. And he did that in order to cover up the years of malfeasance of Dr. Fauci. So what my position is that because he has immunity, because of that pardon, he should be compelled to give testimony, truthful testimony. Now, does that mean he can go in and lie to Congress? No, he would not have a pardon for that. But he needs to come clean. He needs to tell the truth. That's all he has to do, is if he comes in and he tells the truth to the Senate committee and to the American people, he won't be prosecuted for anything.
0: Yeah, I think this the way he pled the fifth over and over and over just opened up a whole nother can of worms. Now, you've published an op-ed in Daily Caller this week on how Dr. Fauci and others in the federal government coordinated with tech platforms and establishment media to censor Americans during the COVID outbreak. In the last Congress, you served on the House Select Subcommittee on the weaponization of the federal government. Can you explain to us some of the things that you uncovered, the subcommittee?
1: Well, that select committee was actually very effective in uncovering the vast and really invasive First Amendment violations that occurred through a whole cross-section of issues, not only in relation to COVID-19, but in addition to the 2020 election and the Hunter Biden laptop. And what we learned is that the Biden administration was working overtime to make sure that people could not communicate. And they were working with the tech platforms, as you indicated, to make sure that posts were taken down. It's why I've introduced the First Amendment Accountability Act, because I really do believe that we need to be able to hold these people accountable. And one way to do that is to make them personally liable if they violate our First Amendment rights. Now, we often focus on the freedom of speech, but during COVID, they violated all five of our First Amendment rights: freedom of speech, freedom of the press, to peaceably assemble, to petition our government for redress, and most importantly, our freedom of religion. They shut down churches. They prohibited us from being able to gather for church services. Under the First Amendment, they had absolutely no legal right to do that. Under my First Amendment Accountability Act, anyone who attempted to violate or did violate the First Amendment could be held personally liable in damages. We could seek injunctive relief and attorney's fees. We are never going to allow people like Anthony Fauci or Deborah Birx or right. Joe Biden or anyone else to do this to us.
0: Thank you so much, Wyoming Congresswoman Harriet Hageman. Always an honor to speak with you, and thank you for your leadership on so many fronts. All right, friends, stay tuned. Much more this week on Capitol Hill is coming your way right after this break.
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0: Welcome back to This Week on Capitol Hill. I'm your host, Jody Heiss. As the 2026 midterms approach, there are now some 10 states that have new congressional maps in place, which fundamentally alters House elections for this year and beyond. And according to a recent study from Cook Political Report, these redistricting efforts have produced a House map that is both more Republican and less elastic. And joining us now to discuss this is David Wasserman. He's a senior editor and elections analyst at Cook Political Report. David, welcome to This Week on Capitol Hill. Thanks for joining me. And I'd like to begin by just simply asking you to explain to us what you found when studying these new House election maps and what this might mean going into the midterms.
7: Jody, when the White House launched these mid-decade redistricting efforts last summer, it appeared that every red state would at least entertain the idea of trying to eliminate as many Democratic seats as possible. Now, for a time, it looked like the parties would fight to a draw because Democrats retaliated in California against what Republicans did in Texas. But a couple things happened in the spring that tilted this fight towards Republicans. The Republican legislature in Florida, urged on by Governor Ron DeSantis, drew a map targeting four Democrats. The Virginia Supreme Court struck down Democrats' referendum effort to try and gerrymander the state in Democrats' favor. And then the U.S. Supreme Court reinterpreted the Voting Rights Act in a way that rendered many of the protections for black majority districts in the Deep South unenforceable. So on a net basis, we believe that Republicans have shifted 5 to 6 seats in their favor through redistricting alone. What that means is that instead of Democrats needing 3 seats to win the House majority this fall, they probably need to win more like 8 or 9 seats from Republicans. Now, given the environment today and where President Trump's approval rating stands, we still believe Democrats are favorites to get there, but it's a much closer fight than it was.
0: All right, so unfold that a little bit further for us. They've got to get 8 seats, but you see them having a good chance of getting there. So just how significant is the impact of all this redistricting on the overall landscape?
7: Well, it's significant because prior to these states changing their lines, the median House seat in the country was about 0.5 point more Republican than the nation as a whole. So the House map wasn't really tilted one way or the other. Today, the median House seat is 2.5 points more Republican than the nation as a whole, which forces Democrats to reach deeper into Republican territory to win that magic number of 218 seats. And in all but the bluest of years, Republicans would be favored. So even if Democrats do narrowly win the majority this fall, they will be under heavy pressure to redraw many of the states that they control, including Illinois and New York and even California again, Maryland, to just keep pace with Republicans. And also keep in mind, Democrats are up against a long-term geography problem because voters are fleeing blue states. The projections for the 2030 census show that California is poised to lose 4 seats in Congress. Florida and Texas are poised to gain 4 seats each. New York could lose 2. Illinois, Oregon, 1 each. So this would be the electoral equivalent of the state of Massachusetts flipping from blue to red. So Democrats are going to be hard-pressed, I think, to keep pace with Republicans in the fight for control of Congress unless they're able to expand their appeal geographically.
0: Very interesting. Well, let's take a peek, if we can, at the Senate. We've got some very tight races shaping up, it looks like, in places like Maine and Michigan, South Carolina, even. What are you watching most closely in the Senate races?
7: So the fight for control of the Senate is still favoring Republicans narrowly because the only 4 genuinely purple states up for election this cycle are Michigan, Maine, North Carolina, and Georgia, and Democrats already hold 2 of those seats. So even if they were to sweep all 4 of those, they'd only get to 49 seats, which is up from the 47 they hold today. Now, that's why Democrats are making a play for some of these deeper red states, including Ohio, Iowa, Alaska, and Texas, places that voted for President Trump by between 11 and 14 points in 2024. And so Democrats have reason for optimism in some states because of the recruits that they've got, including Roy Cooper in North Carolina, Sherrod Brown in Ohio, Mary Peltola in Alaska. But they've had some issues in Maine where Graham Plattner had to drop out, and now the Democrats have a new candidate against Susan Collins and Troy Jackson, who's just getting his sea legs. And then in Michigan, where Democrats have a brutal primary on their hands between a very Bernie progressive in Abdul El-Sayed and a more mainstream choice of Chuck Schumer in Congresswoman Haley Stevens. And if Abdul El-Sayed makes it out of that primary, then Republican Mike Rogers has a chance. So Democrats need most everything to go right for them to have a chance at winning the Senate. And today I put their odds somewhere in the 30 to 40% range.
0: All right. I believe I actually said South Carolina. I meant North Carolina. Thanks for straightening out on that. So what else
7: would
0: you be tracking?
7: South Carolina is interesting, too.
0: Well, that's true. There's a lot going on there. But what else are you going to be tracking as we head into November?
7: Well, we're looking at how voters view the economy, because that's driving attitudes first and foremost. And over the summer, what we've noticed is that President Trump's approval has mostly been a function of gas prices. As we saw last month, when it looked like a ceasefire might be durable and gas prices fell, we saw President Trump's net approval get a little better. But now that that it looks like we're resuming the conflict, that gas prices have gone back up, it could be that his approval ticks a bit downward. So it's an enthusiasm gap between the parties, but it's also independent voters who are penalizing the party in power, which is a pretty typical midterm dynamic, except this year Republicans have some insulation from redistricting and the nature of the Senate seats that are up this cycle.
0: All right, David, I look forward to continuing this conversation over the break. We've got much more this week on Capitol Hill straight ahead. Next, we'll be talking about a shocking new CNN poll and what it could reveal about the direction of the Democratic Party. Many people have been shocked by this poll. Others have been saying this is what we expected. Well, I'll discuss it in detail with Dave Wasserman right after the break. Stay with us.
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0: Welcome back to This Week on Capitol Hill. I'm your host, Jody Heiss, and I am continuing a conversation with Cook Political Report senior editor and elections analyst David Wasserman. David, thanks for sticking around over the break. I'd like to get your thoughts on this. A recent CNN poll found that about a third of Democrats and Democrat-leaning adults now identify as Democratic Socialist. Is that a trend that you saw coming? What do you make of this?
7: It's a trend that has been apparent in the primary elections this season. We've seen a number of self-identified Democratic Socialists take out incumbent Democratic members of Congress. And we've seen this movie before in a little bit of the 2018 midterm when you first had President Trump in office, when we had the rise of the squad and Alexandria Ocasio-Cortez and Ilhan Omar, who came in primaries unexpectedly and forged a band of resistance against the Democratic establishment. They gave Nancy Pelosi some difficulties when she was Speaker. But this time we're seeing it on a wider scale, and I think the kind of leftward lurch of the Democratic Party has a lot to do with not only the immigration enforcement tactics that became polarizing earlier this year, but also the war in Iran, and the issue of Israel and the Middle East, and that's driven a lot of younger voters into the arms of this movement. That's not to say that it's become popular with the wider electorate. A CNBC poll of independent voters found that the term Democratic Socialism was underwater 17 to 57. So this is a phenomenon that's occurring mostly in heavily blue districts in urban areas. However, if Republicans are able to get more voters to focus on what's happening on that side, then they have the potential to win some independent voters back.
0: Yeah, less than a minute. And I wanted to get that question that you started on. What do Republican strategists need to do? How do they respond? Again, less than a minute.
7: Well, it's tough because not a lot of these people who are winning primaries, whether it's Daria Lisa Chevalier in New York City or Melat Quiros in Denver, Colorado, they hold views that are pretty well outside the mainstream of what even Democrats have represented, but they're not household names to voters nationally right now. So it's up to Republicans to try and focus attention on Zohran Mamdani, on the policies that Democrats might put in place if they win power. And that's hard to do when the spotlight's on President Trump.
0: All right. David Wasserman from Cook Political Report. Great to have you with us. Thanks for your insight. And thank you for joining us for This Week on Capitol Hill. Be sure to join us again next week for this, your insider's guide to the stories shaping Washington and the world.
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22: During the War for Independence, General George Washington, the man we refer to today as the father of our country, led American troops through military defeat after defeat. And in the bitter winter of 1777, he wrote this somber note to a friend in Philadelphia. Quote, "You might have tracked our army from White Marsh to Valley Forge by the blood on their feet," end of quote. Many soldiers continued to march through the deep snows of Pennsylvania without shoes. Others suffered from disease, hunger, and freezing conditions. Nearly 2,000 of Washington's men died. Yet George Washington did not lose faith. Amid the hardship, loss, and uncertainty of Valley Forge, he turned to God in prayer. At a time when our nation once again faces division and uncertainty, may we follow Washington's example, kneeling humbly, praying faithfully, and asking God to guide the future of America.
23: 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The Red Sea parting. Lazarus being raised from the dead. 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
5: Today on Focus on the Family with Jim Daly, British evangelist J. John has words of encouragement for each one of us. Thanks for tuning in. I'm John Fuller.
25: Over the past few years, J. John has become a favorite among you, the listeners, and so we wanted to share another great message from him. Today, he'll be talking about perspective, and if you've ever gone through a tough time, you know how important it is to have an accurate perspective on your situation. So I think this presentation will be invaluable to you.
5: Yeah, I'd agree. And here's J. John speaking at River of Life Church in Felixstowe, Suffolk, England.
6: Killy and I, we went to speak at this conference, and they put us up in a hotel, and we were put up on the 37th floor of the hotel, okay, pretty high. And we were about to go to bed when we started to hear some fireworks. And the curtains were already closed, so we opened the curtains and we couldn't believe it. The fireworks were just outside our window. Literally, outside our window. But we were like one floor above the fireworks. So we drew two chairs, pulled them by the window, sat by the window, and we had a 30-minute firework display. And we were able to view them from above. And the perspective was completely different to any other experience that we had had in our lives viewing fireworks. Now, what do we need in life? We need insight. We need foresight. We need oversight. Insight is like looking at something detail. So it's like looking at something through a microscope. Foresight is looking at a distance, but it's like looking through a telescope. Oversight is a bit like being in a helicopter, looking down at where you live. The perspective is very different. Yeah? Now, who has got insight? Who has got foresight? Who has got oversight? Okay? That's a question, not a rhetorical question. Who? Only the Lord. And that's why in worship, we are tuning into the melody of heaven. We're tuning into God. Because what do we want? We want to have his insight. We want to have his foresight. We want to have his oversight. And of course, we want to have some hindsight. Wouldn't you fancy a bit of that as well? Yeah? It would be very good to have a bit of hindsight. But sometimes, yeah, we've got so many blind spots, haven't we? Yeah, and if a human doesn't reveal the those blind spots, it'd be great if God will, and God will. He really will. So what I want us to do this morning is I want to encourage you to look in five different directions. You see, if we change the way we look at things, the things we look at change. Now, what was God's first question to Adam? Where are you? What was Jesus's first question? What are you looking for? That was his first question. God's first question, where are you? Okay, so I'm going to ask you those two questions. Where are you? Where are you hiding? Are you hiding? Behind some fig leaves? Where are you? What are you looking for? And I want to remind you this morning, is look in five directions. Okay, number one, look up. The psalmist in Psalm 121 wrote this, I lift up my eyes to the mountains. Where does my help come from? My help comes from the Lord, the maker of heaven and earth. Amen. Look up. Are you feeling a bit kind of down and heavy, burdened? Don't look down. Look up. Have you noticed today? People with their little mobile phones, and they walk in the street like this, don't they? I can't believe it, how they do it, and kind of not looking like this. Now, have you noticed this? I do people watching. I actually like going to coffee shops for a little coffee, nice almond croissant, but I like watching people, okay? And I've noticed this. They do this. Now, when you remove the phone, notice their body posture. They all need to see a chiropractor. They're like that. They're hunched up. Stand up. Look up. This lady went to see her GP because she was feeling kind of very down, very downcast. And the doctor said to her, look, this is what I want you to do. Because the doctor knew that she, from home, she walked to the station to go to work. So she says, right, this is what I want you to do. For 4 weeks, I want you to walk out of your house, walk to the station, and when you walk to the station, I want you to look at the chimneys of the houses. Okay? And just do that. That's my prescription for you. 4 weeks, come back and see me. She went back to see the doctor. Doctor says, how are you? She says, I'm amazing. Amazing. You know why? Because she stopped looking down. She started looking up. Because she looked up, she could breathe better. She could feel better. I mean, just the physical posture of just looking up. And for us, of course, we're looking up to the Lord, the maker of heaven and earth. And it's a reminder, isn't it? This Lord, who's the maker of heaven and earth, I mean, if he made the whole earth, all the heavens, he's pretty capable. Isn't he? he's pretty capable. And it's a reminder that actually when I start looking up rather than looking at focusing on my little problems, I gain insight, I gain foresight, I gain oversight, and it changes the way I see things. So we read in Psalm 105, verse 4, look to the Lord and his strength. Seek his face always. Look to the Lord. Look to his strength, because our strength is weak. And we read, those who look to him are radiant. They're always looking to the Lord. They're spending time with the Lord. They're drawing from the Lord. Psalm 16, verse 8, I keep my eyes always on the Lord. With him at my right hand, I will not be shaken. You see, most of us are constantly being shaken. We're being stressed. We're being pulled. But when I look to the Lord, I'm not going to be shaken. I'm not going to let anything shake me. I'm not going to let anything make me feel downcast. So look to the Lord. And there's quite a lot of pressure in our society, in our world, in our communities not to do that. But I would rather stand with God and be judged by the world than stand with the world and be judged by God. Okay, number two, look in. So we read in 1 Samuel 16, verse 7, the Lord doesn't see things the way you see things. People judge by outward appearance, but the Lord looks at the heart. Psalm 139, search me, God, and know my heart. Test me, see if there is any offensive way in me. We were staying at this hotel, and I'm like a little kid when I get into the room. I want to have a look at the view, look at the room, and then I go into the bathroom. And this particular hotel, there were two sinks. I was a little happy bunny, and they had a big, big mirror, and, you know, like five times the size of our mirror. And I'm like, whoa, you know. But sometimes the big mirror is, you know, it's a bit too big really, isn't it? Because you don't want to see everything, do you? But then there was this little mirror. It was a magnifying mirror, and the light came on, and I looked at myself, no! And Killy thought I'd slipped in the bathroom. So she comes running in, what's the matter, what's the matter? I said, I've got blackheads. You see, I hadn't seen the blackheads even in the big mirror. The big mirror didn't show the blackheads. I pulled this little mirror out. It was like, I thought my nose was one big blackhead. Where did I get this blackhead from? Now, what would it be like if you and I looked into God's mirror? At the airport, you've got to put your stuff through an x-ray machine. You've got to go through a machine. What if we went through God's x-ray machine? What would God pick up? What would God pick up in my mind? What would God pick up in my heart? What is it he would pick up? What would he see? He'd see all sorts of things. Jesus made eight statements. They're known as the Beatitudes. And the word Beatitude in Greek, Magarios, blessed, be happy. Yeah. And in one of those, it says this. Blessed are the pure in heart who shall see God. Okay. The word pure in Greek, I'm Greek. Yeah. So don't worry. But now you can say you know a little Greek. But the Greek word for pure is katharos, which literally means no mixed motives. So who are the people? Who are the people that are going to see God? They're the people who have no mixed motives. They're the people who have no agenda. No other agenda, no other motive. They're the people. There's no underlying hidden little thing going on here. I'm looking to the Lord. That's That's what I'm looking. I'm looking to the Lord. But I know as I look into my heart, I need some cleansing. We look up, we look in. I'll revisit the looking in a moment. Number three, we look back. So we read this in John 1, verse 29. John, who is John the Baptist, saw Jesus coming towards him and said, "Look, there is the Lamb of God who takes away the sin of the world." He's the one who takes away the sin of the world. We've got three sons. When our firstborn son, he was about four, he and I went to buy his mum a Mother's Day present. So we're out looking at stores. He's 4 years of age. We go into one store. As we walk into the store, there's this massive sign, and the sign read, "Do not touch. All breakages must be purchased." Why didn't I just walk out? I mean, and it's not just I've got a four-year-old son. I know what I'm like. It's almost like because it says do not touch, there's this pull, isn't there? You just want to prove the point that you can if you wanted to. But Michael's only four, and I saw it from the corner of my eye. He knocked it. And it was like slow motion as this thing just fell to the ground. And I was like, no! And it fell to the floor, push, smashed. The manager came out of nowhere. I mean, it was like, beam me up, Scotty, you know? And the manager just stood there, didn't say a word, pointed to the sign, "Do not touch. All breakages must be purchased." Now, there's no way that four-year-old Michael could pay for the damages. Only his daddy could pay for the damages. There is no way that you and I can pay for the damages. Only our Heavenly Father can pay for the damages. And he did.
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6: Number four, we look around. And in Matthew 5, verse 14, this is what we read. "You are the light of the world, like a city on a hilltop that cannot be hidden. No one lights a lamp and then puts it under a basket. Instead, a lamp is placed on a stand where it gives light to everyone in the house. In the same way, let your good deeds shine out for all to see, so that everyone will praise your heavenly Father." When we leave as His witnesses, as His ambassadors. You see, people don't care how much we know until they know how much we care. Now, some people create happiness wherever they go, and some people create happiness whenever they go. Be one of these people that creates happiness wherever you go. In other words, you and I can make the difference in someone's life. So leave the church today and say, Lord, I'm a channel of your goodness and grace. Help me to make a difference this week. Whatever it means, whatever it is, whether it's to a neighbor, whether it's to an acquaintance, whether it's a random person, what can I do? How can I be a channel of goodness, a channel of grace, a channel to touch the lives of others? Do you ever occasionally get a prompting and remember someone you haven't seen for years? Yeah. Doesn't that happen randomly? Well, where did that thought come from? Was it just a random thought or was it a God thought? Was it God bringing that person to your attention? I remember once there was, I said to Killy, I really feel God wants me to go and pray for this woman. So Killy goes, well, you better go. And I said, you know, it's an hour there, and then I'll end up spending an hour with her, and then an hour back. That's like 3 hours. Oh boy, where am I going to find 3 hours to go and do that? Anyway, time passes, and I said to Killy, I really feel I should go and pray for this woman. And Killy goes, well, you better go. I say, yeah, it's an hour there, an hour back. I've got to find 3 hours. You know, I've got to find like a whole morning or a whole afternoon. I didn't go. A few weeks after that, we listen to the news. Our alarm goes off at 5:58. We listen to Tweet for the Day on Radio 4. 6 o'clock, get the news headlines. The news came on. The number one news of the day, the woman died. She's on the news. Her name's Amy Winehouse. Okay, and you're thinking, well, how could you have gone to see her? Because she rented my cousin's house. And my cousin said to me, John, whenever you want to go and meet Amy Winehouse, tell me and I'll take you. And I didn't go. Because, like, it's going to take me 3 hours. I didn't go. I was so remorseful. I was repentant. And I said to the Lord, I will never do that again. And I can honestly say to you, my wife's here, that since that day, any kind of prompting, any kind of quiver in my liver, any kind of anything, I'm doing it. I'm going to go. I don't care if I look like a fool for Christ. I'm going to do it. And I have done. I think of somebody, I'll contact them, I'll phone them, I'll email them, I'll text them. I feel a prompting, I'll go and do it. I'll just go and do it. And I have, and I will continue to do it until I'm promoted to glory. So I'm encouraging you, don't be like me. Now, you know, I didn't go and see her. Did God have a plan too? Did someone else go and see her? You know, it's a challenge, isn't it? So just do it. Do it. And so we read this in 2 Corinthians chapter 4, verse 18. So we fix our eyes not on what is seen, but what is unseen. Since what is seen is temporary, but what is unseen is eternal. Eternal. You know, the Bible says that the length of a good life is 70 years and 10. Okay, now 70 years and 10, that's 70 years. Now, some of you are thinking, goodness, I'm older than that. But even if you got 100 years, do you realize that 100 years is just a blip on the eternal screen? It's just a blip on the eternal screen. That's all it is. So it's like, whoa, look ahead. And live your life in the light of eternity. And prepare yourself for eternity. You know, not many people today have got that hope. A lot of people's hope today is a bit like a hospital gown. You're usually not as well covered as you think you are. Well, you can hear it sometimes. You hear it in people's voices. Oh, I hope so. What do you mean you hope so? This is a done deal. We look forwards. Life without Christ is a hopeless end. But life with Christ is an endless hope. It's an endless hope. I like what Job wrote. You will feel secure because there is hope. So I want to encourage you to leave today saying, that's what I'm going to do. I'm going to keep looking up. I'm going to keep looking in to remain clean. I'm going to keep looking back because it's only the cross that redeems me, saves me, heals me. I'm going to experience all that. And then I'm going to look around. I'm going to be a channel of this.

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3: You know, John, as a reminder, Focus is here for you. I mean, we've got marriage and parenting content. We have so many things to help you, assessments and even marriage intensives, actual counseling at 4 locations. But also, how to live in this culture is a key theme for us here at Focus on the Family. And I think some of us do that maybe well, and some of us do that not so well. And so today, we're going to talk with our guest about how to engage a culture really with one purpose, to introduce people to Christ, which is the glorious goal. Mm-hmm. And I'm looking forward to it. This is an area for me that I get energized about.
4: You
3: right?
4: do, yeah.
3: Yeah, and it's I think it's just great to think about how do we reach people for Christ.

0: because that is the goal.
1: Mm-hmm. Yeah, so truth and love, those are things that we need to really embrace as we engage with those around us. Pastor J.D. Greer is pastor at the Summit Church, and he's written a book that addresses how we can do this more effectively. It's called Everyday Revolutionary, How to Transcend the Culture War and Transform the World.
0: JD, welcome to Focus on the Family.
2: Thank you so much, Jim, for having me. I was telling John earlier that it's an honor for me because I grew up being discipled in the back seat of my parents' car, listening to Focus on the Family. My parents, they just always had it on, and we drove around Winston-Salem, North Carolina.
0: That had to be extremely boring for a young boy.
2: Maybe it should have been, but I was fascinated.
0: Well, that's good. Yeah. Did you hook into Odyssey, Adventures in Odyssey?
2: Oh, of course. That's right.
0: J.D., let me open with this. I was just at a conference here at the Broadmoor speaking at this conference. Young people. It's all 30-something, 40-something young professionals, mostly Ivy League grads, not all Christians, but many Christians. And one of the themes they were talking about in one of the sessions they did was this isn't a culture war. This is spiritual warfare. Mm. I thought, wow, what an interesting way to rephrase that. Because culture war kind of sets us up one human being against another human being.
2: Right.
0: Spiritual warfare is about God and his kingdom versus Satan and his tribe.
2: Yeah.
0: Speak to that.
2: Yeah, I mean, so terms end up, you know, having a life of their own. And a lot of times when you think culture war, people think yard signs and Facebook posts.
0: And angry, Republican and Democrat.
2: Right, angry diatribes, that sort of thing. But I mean, sometimes when people say culture war, what they mean is they mean clarity about truth in the public square.
0: Right.
2: That's something Christians are very supportive of. One of the things that I try to present in Everyday Revolutionary is that faithfulness to Jesus in our generation is not less than clarity about controversial issues. It's just a lot more. And I really try to build it off of the example of Daniel in the Old Testament.
1: Yeah.
2: Daniel is so courageous and bold in his truth declarations that he gets thrown in the lion's den because of it. Mm. And yet he is so beloved by the king, King Darius, whose wicked decree put him there, that king stays outside the lion's den all night long, weeping, hoping against hope that Daniel will make it through the night. You know, and I don't think he was doing that just because he missed Daniel's prophetic diatribes. I think he was doing that because he knew Daniel was genuinely his friend. He loved him. Mm. He couldn't imagine Babylon without Daniel. And so my question is, how do we as believers, how do we become like that in our society? I always tell the church that I pastor, I say, you know, our goal is we want our community to say, we may not believe what those crazy people over at Summit Church believe, but thank God they're here, because if not, we'd have to raise our taxes.
0: You know, I'll attribute this, I haven't publicly, but Dr. Al Mohler, we were at a board meeting and we were talking about a situation, and he made such a great comment. He called me later that night and he just said, you know, Christians should never go out of their way to be hated. That's not the badge you're looking for.
2: Right.
0: Yeah. Right. And don't,
2: but the gospel's offensive enough.
0: Well,
2: without
0: that was
2: you also being.
0: That's exactly it. He said, let the gospel be the offense, not your personality. Yeah. And that's a great instruction, I think, mm-hmm. for us. What are the three relationship types that you write about in the book? I think it's around tourist, immigrant, and exile.
2: Yeah.
0: You know, first, give us the quick definition, and then what does it say about us spiritually in those three phases?
2: Yeah, so Daniel was an exile in Babylon, and Peter and Paul in the New Testament pick up on that language and say that's what we're supposed to be in our Babylons, which is, you know, a metaphor for wherever you live right now. Mm-hmm. Okay, so if you think about the three possible options that you can be if you're not from a place, you can be a tourist. A tourist is somebody who, you know, they never put roots down. They hardly unpack their bag.
0: They're there for the weekend.
2: They're there for the weekend. If there's a problem in the community, that's not your problem. You're there to see the sights. A lot of Christians are like that when it comes to the world. They're just passing through. They're, you know, holding hands, singing Kumbaya, waiting for the rapture. You know, they never really think of this world as something that their problems is our problems.
0: So you're really saying they're non-engagement.
2: They're non-engagement.
0: They're not engaged.
2: And they're just so separate. They're so separated. And that actually is, you know, Jeremiah, the prophet who lived at the time of Daniel, said, don't do that. I put you into Babylon so that you could seek the prosperity of the city, Jeremiah 29:7, and pray for its prosperity. Mm-hmm. Make its problems your problems. So that's tourist. Well, the other one is immigrant. That's when you're not from a place, but you really want to make it your home. You want to switch your citizenship there. And a lot of Christians, you know, we have that problem because we're like, well, this world really is my home. I want to pile up all my treasure here, and I become more of a citizen of the United States than I do the kingdom of heaven, and I reflect its values even more than heaven's values. The right posture is not tourist or immigrant. It's an exile. An exile is there. You plan to live there. You plan to care about the place and get integrated into it and take on its problems as your own. But the whole time you are reminded that this is not really my home. My home ultimately is in a different kingdom. And we as believers are citizens of heaven that are living in exile right now in the kingdom of man.
0: And it's such a beautiful thing. I mean, there's not perhaps a avalanche of that testimony, but I've had that experience in the gay community with people that I know there, where they've moved closer to Christ, and that's the goal, you know, to help them. Here's the thing, though, and this is maybe for listeners and viewers. I think when we're in a good place, that pride in us can rise up, and it makes us something of a Pharisee or a Sadducee, that we begin to look down on the sinner. That's a really dangerous place to be with the Lord. How do we keep that perspective that we say it, we're all sinners saved by grace.
2: Right.
0: But have you seen those sinners? Right? We kind of have that attitude like, we're bad, but we're not as bad as them. Who does that sound like?
2: Right, yeah.
0: It's right out of the New Testament.
2: Our world says that when it comes to something, since we're talking about homosexuality, I'll use that one. There's really only two options. You've got alienation or affirmation.
0: Right.
2: And what Jesus presented was a completely different option. Again, he was clear on truth. I don't think he ever pulled punches on that way. But what people sensed when they were around him is they sensed him drawing them close. They sense a love. When John describes Jesus, he puts grace before truth because Jesus led with grace. It's what people remembered about him. Jim, one of the things, you know, as a part of a very conservative church, I want to point out to our people is that Jesus's crucifixion was a joint project between the so-called secular left and the religious right. I'm not saying they're morally equal or morally equivalent. I'm not saying they're equally bad. I'm just saying when it came down to it, it was both sides that hated him.
0: I never thought of it quite like that. That's interesting.
2: Yeah, the left hated him for what he said about truth.
0: Yeah.
2: The right hated him for how he brought sinners close. And what I believe is that if you and I are representing Jesus, we'll probably take flack from both sides.
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0: I don't want to lose this, so let me dig a little deeper, JD, before we move to another topic, but the difference between leading with the gospel or leading with political messaging. This is one of the great grapples that I have at Focus on the Family, because so much of what conservatives do in the Republican Party, just to be blunt, pro-life, pro-marriage, pro-family. So we find a natural home there politically because that's what they're standing up for.
2: Yeah.
0: And, you know, I talk with the Democrats and I'll say, if you were more pro-life, more pro-family, more pro-marriage in the context of the Bible, marriage between a man and a woman, you'd have a lot more people in your party. But, you know, so I'm always a little offended that we get labeled that we're only political. It's where the values are lining up. I really don't care if it was an R or a D, but I will discern where do they line up.
2: Right.
0: So am I seeing that correctly? And then when I get hit with the political thing, just shrug it off? Or how do you process that?
2: Yeah, I think so, Jim, because, you know, there are certain issues that when you talk about them, you're going to sound partisan, even if you don't mean to.
0: Right.
2: When we're talking about the sanctity of life, when we're talking about sanity on gender and marriage and religious freedom. Yes, you sound partisan, but I'm like, I'm not trying to sound partisan. I'm just sounding biblical. And we've just got to be okay with that. What I think we can do, though, even with that, is we can be wise and prudential about how we leverage labels and how we what we even lead with. If I could tell you a quick
0: story.
2: Yeah, I like
0: it. This is great.
2: Okay, so there was a I got a letter one day at our church from a young lady that I'd never met before. I didn't know I'd met her. I'd never met her before, but she it was a picture of her at our church being baptized. And she said, I want to tell you a story about how I came to the church. She said, I was invited by some friends of mine and I started to come. She said, I very quickly discerned that you made me quite angry. She said, just when I talked about the sanctity of life and some of these, you know, hot button issues, she said, and one day she said, you said something about, you know, in support of a pro-life position on, it was called Twitter then.
0: Yeah.
2: And she said, I sniped back at you. Now, Jim, I never respond on Twitter.
0: Right. To, I don't even read it.
2: Right. I don't know what came over me, but I did. For whatever reason, I responded and I said something back to her and she said something back to me. And we went back four or five times and I forgot about it. I remember her handle for Twitter was something like Left Linda or something like that. Just something that clearly
0: at least she's honest.
2: At least she was honest. She said, then she told me, she said, I was Left Linda who did that with you on Twitter. She said, I kept coming to the church. Again, she heard the gospel, she got saved, and she said, now I'm in the process of rethinking everything.
0: Wow.
2: Everything. But what she said next is what the reason I'm telling the story is. She said, I want to thank you, though, that even though you were clear about controversial truths, I want to thank you that you didn't make this the Republican church.
0: Hmm.
2: Because if you had made it the Republican church, she said, I never could have stepped foot inside it. You know, political realignment often happens when somebody comes to Christ. But political realignment is downstream. It's the result of discipleship.
0: Right.
2: It should not be the gateway to it.
0: And it's very difficult to, you know, use politics to convert somebody. I mean, because your angst goes up.
2: Yeah.
0: You're there to defend your position,
2: right,
0: no matter who you are, the Democrat or the Republican. And that I don't really see that model expressed in Jesus's parables.
1: Hmm. As we do that, J.D., you made reference in the book to living a quiet life. There's a passage in one of the epistles about doing that, being quiet in our lives.
0: It sounds so hard to do.
2: Yeah. I know, right?
0: I'm an extrovert.
2: Yeah,
0: well,
2: exactly.
0: Quiet life.
2: Like, yeah.
0: Kidding me.
1: For you, and then for those who are, you know, on social media or buying into all the back and forths, how do we live a quiet life representing
0: Please,
1: Christ well?
0: Tell me.
2: Yeah, that's right. Well, keep in mind that the guy who used that phrase, 1 Thessalonians 4:11, live quietly is the Apostle Paul, who I would also not describe as a guy who lived a sheepish life, right? I mean, this is the guy that stood in the Ephesian amphitheater and told the entire Ephesian crowd, you're worshiping gods that are not gods at all. You know, how was he telling us to live quietly? And he doesn't mean that you are muting your testimony. Mm-hmm. What he is saying is that the bedrock for your testimony is a life like Daniel's that was so involved in blessing the community around you that they would, and now let me use the Apostle Peter's words, ask a reason for the hope that is within you. Mm. A quiet life is a setup for a loud testimony. It's a way of living in a way that serves your neighbor, blesses them, makes their lives better in a way that they say, hey, I need to know what's motivating you. I need to know the hope that you have, and that sets up an opportunity for a loud testimony.
0: Mm. You know, J.D., I can remember before coming to Focus in 1989. I know that's been a while.
2: Back in the 1900s.
0: Back in the 1900s. But I worked for International Paper, and I remember going to lunch, and this will lead into the question. That's why I'm telling this story. But, you know, I'm 27, 28, and I'd be at lunch with business people. And when the lunch would come, I'd say, hey, you guys mind if I pray over lunch? And they'd put their cigarette out, set their martini down. It was so funny. And then I'd just say a little prayer. But it does lead into this idea that you talk about faithful work outside of the church. Mm-hmm. And so often, I remember somebody I consulted, a business guy, when I was looking at, should I go into work in the nonprofit world with Focus. And he was saying, man, I want to discourage that because we need Christians in the public sector, in the private sector, to be able to be a witness. If all the Christians just go work in churches and Christian ministry, we're not going to have. So I thought about that. It really did slow the decision down. But speak to the importance of waking up every day. If you're not working at a church and you're not working at a Christian ministry, how do you go about getting amped up to go, okay, Lord, I'm heading in to be the plumber, the electrician, the engineer, the doctor, take your vocation. But do we connect that directly to our faith?
2: Yeah, you know, Billy Graham very famously said before he died that the next great awakening, he believed, would not happen in the stadiums, it would happen in the workplace. Mm-hmm. And we have ample biblical support for that because, I mean, if you just read the book of Acts, I know the apostles loved the local church. The local church was the center of their ministry program. And yet, most of the preaching that they do is outside of the local church context, at least in Acts.
0: It's where the action is.
2: It's where the action is. That's right. There are 40 miracles in the book of Acts. 39 of them happen outside of the church.
0: Yeah.
2: I always tell our people, sort of tongue in cheek, but I'm like, that means as a pastor who works inside the church, I've got access to about 1/40th of the power of God. I know that's not great hermeneutics, but you get the point.
0: Totally.
2: Is that most of what Jesus wants to do in our communities is not going to happen from the pastor in the pulpit. It's from people in the workplace. And the workplace gives people a chance to put the values of the kingdom of God in contrast with the values of Babylon.
0: You know, you write in the book about the local church investing in community. That's true of all of us. I mean, as a household, as well as a community of believers through a church, what does that look like for the church to invest in community?
2: Yeah, I was preaching through the book of Acts, and I came to Acts 8, where it says that Philip, as a result of the ministry that he had in Samaria, that there was much joy in the city because of the word that he preached and the works that he did. And so, Jim, I asked our congregation, do y'all feel like there's much joy in our city as a result of our presence here? The next chapter, Acts 9, talks about a disciple by the name of Tabitha who makes cloaks and coats for people in her community. And when she died, people gathered at her bedside and they wept because of all the good things she'd done for them. And I said to our congregation, do y'all feel like our community would weep if we were gone?
0: Great question.
2: And we felt like the answer to both those questions was no. And so I scheduled a meeting with the mayor. And this mayor was not, I mean, he's not on our team, Jim. I kind of joke about him. He's kind of to the left of Mao Zedong is kind of how I thought of this guy. I said, Mr. Mayor, will you tell me the most needy parts of our city? And without batting an eye, he said, the homeless, the orphan, the prisoner, the unwed mother, and the high school dropout. I went back to our congregation and just said, I felt like the mayor of our city has given us a blueprint for how we should bring the joy of Jesus into these areas. Not all the ministries that we've started in those areas came from my head or inside the offices of the church. But now for 20 years, we've seen ministry after ministry after ministry develop. We have numbers, as an example, of foster kids that are now taken care of by families at the Summit Church. I told the mayor just this past Sunday, I had him back at church and I said, hey, our goal is we're not going to stop this until there are more families in the Summit Church that are ready to receive foster kids and then there are foster kids in the program.
0: You got my heart.
2: Yeah. Well, and it may be something different for your church, but it's a commitment to loving the city and bringing joy to it in the name of Jesus, yes, but by meeting physical needs.
0: You know, one thing I've said, when you look at the number of churches, and, you know, we use this analogy often about a lot of things, but there's about 360,000 churches in the U.S., and there's about 350,000 foster kids in the foster program.
2: Wow.
0: That's one kid per church.
2: Wow.
0: And it is tough. It's not easy. It's not for the faint of heart to take a child in. But I would love to see that New York Times headline that says, Christian Church Wipes Out Waiting Foster Care
2: Amen. That's right.
0: List. That would
2: wow.
0: So inspire everybody outside of the church, too, because
2: right.
0: Now you're walking the talk. And God bless those Christian families that are doing it. And Gene and I were so, rewarded internally with doing it ourselves. It wasn't easy, but there's a lot of demand for really good parenting. But it was rewarding. Let me ask you this. In the book, you get down to three reference points that you give Christians to be courageous witnesses for Christ. This so goes along with our Truth Rising documentary. If you haven't seen it yet, please watch it. Okay. I'll send you the link.
2: Yeah.
0: But it talks about courageous Christians that, first of all, it sets up the Western civilization. It's heady. And then we get into examples like a detransitioner, Chloe Cole, and Jack Phillips, the baker, and many others who had that Daniel moment,
2: yeah,
0: and stood and said, you know what, this is not right, and how God got them through those things. It's beautiful. But in that way, those reference points, what are they?
2: Yeah, great question, Jim, because you've got the first thing is that we have to participate in what some Christian theologians have called the commons. That's a concept that goes all the way back to St. Augustine. And it means that we do our work in secular places. And a lot of times the people who benefit from our work are not, they don't share our convictions.
0: Right.
2: You know, the homeowner or the home builder, excuse me, that builds a neighborhood and there's an unmarried couple that buys one of his houses, or there's a gay couple that buys one of his houses, he's not become complicit in their sin because he provided the home. That's just participating in the commons. That's one, yeah. And that's as old as Christian history itself. But then there's a second thing, a second principle you have to hold in tension with that one, which is we have to, we can never fellowship with the works of darkness, which means that I can't participate with you in your sin. Mm-hmm. A good example is, you know, I would have a real problem. I could not be a part of a ceremony of celebration for a gay wedding. Even if the two people were my friends, you know, that I was trying to reach for Jesus, I couldn't do that because I would be participating in and affirming something that was wrong.
0: That, you know, let me punch that real quick, because again, Al Mohler and I talked about that. He said the wedding itself is a public testimony that you support this.
2: Right.
0: That's what being at the wedding's about.
2: Yeah.
0: And he said, you know, he had that situation that right. was posed to him. And he said, I care about you. I love you. If you will allow me, I'll come to the reception, but I can't go to the wedding ceremony.
2: I thought,
0: what a brilliant way to right. do that. And it's respectful.
2: Right.
0: But, you know, he was reiterating the actual wedding is a public testament.
2: Yeah.
0: Of this joining of this couple.
2: Yeah, and what happens when the minister says, if anybody has any reason
0: yeah.
2: why these two should not be wed, speak now or forever hold your peace. If I'm right. in the audience, I'm going to feel like I got to be like, I got a reason.
0: yeah. yeah, right. And so that, yeah.
2: So but that's the second principle is while we are participating in the commons, we cannot fellowship with darkness. The third one, though, is as we engage in those first two, even when we're clear that I can't be a part of this and I can't affirm this, maybe it has to do with how you're being asked to use pronouns or refer to gender. I mean, there's a million examples we could come up with. Even there, I can still lead with grace. Mm-hmm. I want to be filled with truth. I never want it to be said of our generation that we did not teach the whole counsel of God with clarity. But if we're going to reach this generation, we're going to be like Jesus in that we lead with grace and that we're characterized by grace and that we're not just filled with truth. We're filled with that holy, beautiful love that doesn't just push people away and put Facebook posts up about them, but draws them close.
0: Yeah, I agree. I think the spirit right now with everything going on in the culture, even, you know, the assassination of Charlie Kirk, mm-hmm. there's an opening to show that boldness.
2: Yeah.
0: And to do it well, not do it nasty. Do not, you know, don't attack people verbally, but be bold and
2: right.
0: show your convictions.
2: Yeah.
0: I think the moment is now. I think God has really created that platform.
2: Yeah, amen to that.
0: And I hope those of you listening have been inspired to make an impact on the culture. If you want to learn more about being a witness for Christ in your community, get a copy of Pastor J.D.'s book, Everyday Revolutionary. 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Mm-hmm. She said, "You have helped me to accept this from a gospel perspective with a biblical worldview and a gracious spirit. Your resources have been amazing. 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
8: During the War for Independence, General George Washington, the man we refer to today as the father of our country, led American troops through military defeat after defeat. And in the bitter winter of 1777, he wrote this somber note to a friend in Philadelphia. Quote, "You might have tracked our army from White Marsh to Valley Forge by the blood on their feet," end of quote. Many soldiers continued to march through the deep snows of Pennsylvania without shoes. Others suffered from disease, hunger, and freezing conditions. Nearly 2,000 of Washington's men died. Yet George Washington did not lose faith. Amid the hardship, loss, and uncertainty of Valley Forge, he turned to God in prayer. At a time when our nation once again faces division and uncertainty, may we follow Washington's example, kneeling humbly, praying faithfully, and asking God to guide the future of America.
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11: 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The message of the church is this: men are sinners. They're helpless to save themselves. Jesus Christ came into the world, the incarnate Son of God, died on the cross and paid the sin debt of all mankind. And any and all who place their faith in Jesus Christ for the forgiveness of their sin will be saved. And the resurrection life of Jesus Christ will be theirs, the Holy Spirit indwelling them and sealing them as a child of God forever. That's the gospel. Now, if the church wants to get involved in something else, that's one thing, but that is our mission, to get that message to all of mankind as quickly, as thoroughly, as effectively, and every way possible we can.
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12: I feel like nobody is talking about the greatest threat to children right now. 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

0: If someone doesn't believe that Jesus is who he said he is, the Son of God and the Messiah, is it possible that God is withholding from him the gift of faith? We'll investigate the answer today on Truth for Life Weekend as Alistair Begg unpacks the controversy surrounding the healed blind man in chapter 9 of John's Gospel.
1: Leon Morris, whose commentary on John is arguably one of the finest, observes in the response of the man in verse 30 here, the man answered. He says, the man's chain of reasoning is pretty good for someone who'd been a beggar all his life, and presumably a stranger to academic and forensic argument. And it is quite remarkable, isn't it? This man has got some gristle to him, doesn't he? This man has got truth on his side. This man is not in any doubt at all as to what has taken place for him. And so look at how he answers in verse 30. I'll paraphrase it for him. What he says to them is, I find this truly remarkable. Your unbelief in face of the evidence is more of a miracle than my cure. And he jumps on the back of that, and he uses their same form of argumentation, pointing out, we know that God doesn't listen to sinners. Now, don't let that unsettle you if you are aware of the fact that you don't know God and you're aware of your sin. That's why it's very, very important always to understand the Bible in the context in which it is set. What is being said here is not that the thief on the cross didn't have a hope in the world of ever getting to heaven because he was a sinner hanging on a cross next to Jesus, and he asked him, Lord, will you remember me when you come into your kingdom? Did Jesus listen to the sinner? Of course he did. Did Jesus listen to Zacchaeus and his cries for change? Yes, he did. Did Jesus listen to the woman taken in adultery? Yes, he did. Well, what is being said here? What is being said here can be best understood, and I'll only give you one cross-reference. I could weigh you down with them, but I won't. It's Psalm 66 and verse 18. If I had cherished sin in my heart, the Lord would not have listened. The verse does not say, if I had sin in my heart, God wouldn't hear me. God wouldn't hear anybody then, would he? Because everyone has sin in their heart. So if sinlessness was the key to God listening, all of us would be up the creek. No, if I had cherished sin in my heart, if I was committed to my sin, then God wouldn't listen to me. He says, we know that's true. God does not listen to the impenitent. He hears the cries of the penitent, but he does not listen to those who are willful in their unbelief and in their sin. Secondly, he does listen to the godly man who does his will. He listens to those who do what God says, who are in a right relationship with him. It's a kind of Matthew 6:33 statement. Seek first the kingdom of God and his righteousness, doing of the right thing before God, and all these things will be added unto you. God does not listen to the cries of the impenitent, but he does listen to the cries of those who do his will. Thirdly, he says, no one has ever heard of opening the eyes of a man born blind. If this man were not from God, he couldn't do anything. Now, they knew that was the case because they, even in the miraculous events that we have in the Old Testament, even in the records of the things that Moses did in going before Pharaoh in Egypt and so on, there is no record of any man opening the eyes of a man born blind. And so, with a simple logic, and yet with a compelling logic, The man beats them at their own game, turns the tables on them and says, you know, you're the ones who've been starting off with the premise, we know this, therefore that, we know this, therefore that. He says, let's do the same thing. We know that God does not listen to the cries of the impenitent. We know that God does listen to those who do his will. We know that there is no record of ever anybody having a man open a man's eyes. Therefore, he says, conclusion, deduction, if this man were not from God, he couldn't do anything. Now, let's pause there for just a moment, because there's a lesson here for each of us in speaking to people concerning faith in Jesus Christ. We may think that the high point in John chapter 9 is arguably verse 25, where he says, I don't know about what you know, but I do know what I know, and that is, I know that I was once blind, but now I can see. Some of us, I think, have a real tendency to retreat to that kind of thing. Well, you can't argue me out of my experience. I know my experience. I know what happened to me. That's what happened to me. Therefore, and our friends walk away from us and say, idiot. Because they would be able to say that they've had experiences of different things in different places and so on. Well, then what are we going to do at that point, you see? Well, this man is convinced of his testimony. But when push comes to shove and the challenge reaches for him, he is able to step up and say, well, let's just think about this for a moment. And why don't we think about this too? And have you considered that? And do you agree that this, this, and this leads to the deduction that? So his faith was resting in the experience of what Christ had done for him to this point. And he was absolutely without any doubt concerning it. But that wasn't the beginning and the end of his argument. Now, what we discover is that they feel the sting of this. The stinging impact of truth hits them. And in verse 34, they do the only thing they've got left to do, and that is they throw him out. But you will notice they don't throw him out until they have given their own answer to the question with which the chapter began. How did the chapter begin? Well, remember, with the disciples asking Jesus, who sinned, this man or his parents, that he was born blind? The Pharisees say, we know the answer to that question. The reason you were blind is because you were steeped in sin at birth. You are a miserable sinner. That's what you are. How dare you lecture us? Don't you realize that we've gone to school for this? Don't you understand that we have the legacy, the historical background of Judaism on our side, and you, some upstart beggar from the streets here, thinks to come in and confront us? You see how the challenge of truth gets under the skin of those who know they don't know the very truth they are encountering? We are not to be surprised when our friends and neighbors want eventually to throw us out. Frankly, we ought to get thrown out a lot more than we do, many of us. And the reason we're not thrown out, the reason we're accepted, may be because we are more represented by the fear of the parents than we are represented in the faith of the man once blind. We're ready to fudge the questions. Well, I don't know about that. Oh, I'm not so sure about that. Well, maybe you could ask someone else about that. Come on, have the courage of your convictions. How dare you lecture us? You're gone. And they threw him out. Now, let's just pause for a moment and think about this man. When I got to this point in the story, I just sat for a fair while saying to myself, what an incredible few hours or couple of days, however long is recorded here, it was in the life of this man. This is not an invented story. This is an historical narrative. This is an encounter with Jesus. This is one of the signs that has been placed in the Gospels so that as a result of seeing the sign, men and women might believe that Jesus is the Christ, the Son of God, and then that by believing they might have life in his name. So this man stands as a sign to us of what it means to be spiritually blind and how we need Jesus to make us see in the same way that he needed Jesus to restore his physical sight. What did it mean for him? He must have awakened to a fairly normal day, I would imagine. A routine for him would either to be led or to go by his routine path to his place of begging. And there he would sit and make the usual sounds and listen for the passers-by in the hope that it would be a good day. Consider this man as he sits down, having made his way past flowers that he has never even seen, and yet aware of the fragrance that comes from those same flowers. Look at him as he sits there, having never seen the sun rise or set over the Sea of Galilee. Look at him as he is identified solely and specifically by his predicament. He is a blind man. He is a beggar. Was he aware, I asked myself, of his becoming the focus of the conversation, as in verse 2? Because if you have friends who are blind, I'm not sure blind is even politically correct anymore, but believe me, there is no use of the verb with any pejorative aspect to it, so I have to stick with it because I don't know what the politically correct thing is. Sight impaired or something. Anyway, if you have friends who are blind, you know that their senses almost inevitably are heightened, their other senses. Their sense of a fragrance, their sense of sound, their sense of hearing, their sense of touch, their sense of taste. They are able to teach those of us who can see a ton of stuff that we don't see, even though we can see it. Therefore, it is not difficult for us to imagine that as the man sits there, his ears pick up stuff. Did he hear somebody say, "Who sinned? This man or his parents?" And did he say to himself, I wonder if they're asking about me. And then then he says, "Oh, they are asking about me. Who sinned, this man or his parents, that he was born blind? Oh, they are talking about me. I wonder who they're asking." And then they answer, "Neither this man sinned nor his parents." The blind man said, "Well, that's fantastic. But this happened so that the work of God might be displayed in his life." Can you imagine sitting there? Try and think yourself into it. You have been blind since your birth. You're sitting at the side of the road. It's a new routine day. You're a beggar. And suddenly you're the focal point of the conversation. And whoever it is that is answering says that this blindness that I know is there in order that the work of God might be displayed in his life. Can you imagine him saying, "I wonder what that means. I wonder what that is going to mean." And then he hears a spit. And then whoever this individual is says to him, "I'm going to put this mud on your eyes." Would you have said, "Okay, go ahead"? Unless you had heard the dialogue before. You see, the words of Christ give basis to the works of Christ. The work of Christ was an evidence of the word he had spoken. He had said, "This is in order that the work of God might be displayed in his life." Now this is the work of God. The man submits to this and does as he's told, and he comes back seeing. What an incredible story. And then to his parents, and then to the community, all the confusion. And then to the religious leaders, he's a walking miracle. He's a challenge to the religious formalism. And in the attempts of the Pharisees to intimidate him, despite what he knows to be true, he gives as good as he got. Because these individuals, these religious formalists, wouldn't believe their eyes. Don't tell me that you can't believe. Tell me that you won't believe. Tell me that you won't. Because there is enough evidence of the living God in creation and in your life and in your very sense of moral oughtness as to condemn you for your unbelief in God. There is not enough in nature to save you, but there is enough in nature to condemn you. Do not tell me you can't see. Tell me you won't see. That is what is pointed out here. That is what is made so graphically clear. And John, in a summary statement a couple of chapters later in John chapter 12, summarizes the response of these Jews. And he says in verse 37 of John 12, even after Jesus had done all these miraculous signs in their presence, they still would not believe in him. They still would not believe in him. It wasn't the absence of evidence. It wasn't the absence of good evidence. It wasn't the compelling nature of the truth that they confronted. They flat out refused to believe in him. And he's been thrown out. Now what? He must have said to himself. What do you do now? He knew what it was to operate as a blind man, but he had no track record as a seeing man. Oh, I pictured him in my mind's eye, walking away from this confrontation with the religious leaders. I saw him walk out into his community. He was in the crowd, but his whole existence had been defined by his blindness. You're walking down the street like a sheep without a shepherd, almost. Yeah, what he needed was a shepherd. Now look at verse 38, which is the end and at the same time the beginning. It was a long introduction, wasn't it? Jesus heard that they had thrown him out. And when he found him, see, Jesus is about to identify himself in the very next chapter. It's open on the page beside you as the good shepherd. What do shepherds do? They seek out sheep. Jesus is identified in Luke's Gospel, chapter 19, as the Son of Man who came seeking to save those that were lost. Unasked, the man had been healed. Unsought, the man had been found. And Jesus finds him in order that he might confront him with this most important question. And when he found him, he said, do you believe in the Son of Man? Now, the question I want to leave in your mind, because this is the great question. Do you believe in the Son of Man? Son of Man is a self-designation for Messiah, for the Christ, for the Savior. Do you believe in Jesus? The nature of that belief, the significance of that belief, the sum and substance of that belief is far more than an intellectual awareness of the existence of a Jesus of Nazareth. It means the casting of myself upon. It means the relying of myself upon. It means entrusting all of my life and all of my eternity into the hands of Jesus of Nazareth, believing that he is the person that he claimed to be. Do you believe? I conclude with this. Yesterday, I managed to finish a book that has been part of my summer reading. Some of you have enjoyed down at the big screen place next to the Rock and Roll Hall of Fame, that amazing film, Into Thin Air, which was directly tied to John Krakauer's book, Into Thin Air, and another book that he wrote called Into the Wild. And I've been reading now for a couple of weeks Under the Banner of Heaven, which is Krakauer's expose, as it turns out, of the radical fringes of fundamentalist Mormonism, and particularly the polygamist sects that spin around the circumference of things. But as he comes to the end of his book, after 334 pages, he has a little section called Author's Remarks. And he says the genesis for this book was a desire to grasp the nature of religious belief. He said, I wanted to find out about religious belief. And since he was brought up in the West, and since he was brought up in the framework of Mormonism, he used Mormonism as the sort of template or the prism through which he considered religious belief. We might have wished that he had chosen Christianity or the New Testament, but anyway, that's what he did. And as he ends the book, he quotes someone who says that those who write about religion owe it to their readers to come clean about what their view of the world really is, to acknowledge where they stand in relationship to faith or in relationship to belief versus unbelief. And he said, well, I think that that's fair, that one, as an author, has to come clean about one's own theological framework. And then he said, so here is mine. I don't know what God is or what God had in mind when the universe was set in motion. In fact, I don't know if God even exists. Although I confess that I sometimes find myself praying in times of great fear or despair or astonishment or at a display of unexpected beauty. And then he says, although I don't know these things, accepting the essential inscrutability of existence. It's a great phrase, isn't it? Accepting the essential inscrutability of existence. In other words, the mystery of life itself. Accepting the unanswered questions factor. Accepting the inscrutability of existence itself is surely preferable to its opposite, i.e., capitulating to the tyranny of intransigent unbelief. He says, I think I'm in a better position saying I don't know than if I'm in the position of saying I flat out don't believe and I don't want to know. He said, I think this is the better of the two positions. I think he's right, don't you? And then he closes. And if I remain in the dark about our purpose here and the meaning of eternity, I have nevertheless arrived at an understanding of a few more modest truths. Most of us fear death. Most of us yearn to comprehend how we got here and why. Which is to say, most of us ache to know the love of our Creator. And we will no doubt feel that ache, most of us, for as long as we happen to be alive. I tell you, if he had put his telephone number just right underneath that, I had called him yesterday afternoon, sitting on my back patio, say, hey, John, I loved your book. You're breaking my heart with the end. You're killing me with your end. Have you ever considered this? Did you know that Jesus, John, can make blind men see? Do you know that? Do you, never mind the person next to you, do you believe in the Son of Man? You may. Even as you sit here, cry out to him, Lord Jesus Christ, I do believe. Help all of my unbelief.
0: 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The Bible's narrative is full of love and adventure and drama and sacrifice and redemption.

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5: During the War for Independence, General George Washington, the man we refer to today as the father of our country, led American troops through military defeat after defeat. And in the bitter winter of 1777, he wrote this somber note to a friend in Philadelphia. Quote, "You might have tracked our army from White Marsh to Valley Forge by the blood on their feet," end of quote. Many soldiers continued to march through the deep snows of Pennsylvania without shoes. Others suffered from disease, hunger, and freezing conditions. Nearly 2,000 of Washington's men died, yet George Washington did not lose faith. Amid the hardship, loss, and uncertainty of Valley Forge, he turned to God in prayer. At a time when our nation once again faces division and uncertainty, may we follow Washington's example, kneeling humbly, praying faithfully, and asking God to guide the future of America.
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10: The Holy Catholic Church is the church God has called to himself in Christ, who is his covenant. He has made his covenant with you in Christ. 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

0: 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I am Robin Mann. Welcome to today's broadcast. Dr. William Boylan is preaching this morning. On Discoveries, we preach Christ. I'll be back at today's close. Now won't you sit back and enjoy another adventure in discovery.
1: I must say that as I thought about it when the Pope made his statement that the primacy of the Catholic Church ought to stand and that in some sense all churches should relate themselves to the Roman Catholic Church in order to be credible, I thought about how, and I don't mean this in any supercilious way, but I thought how wonderfully that played into my hands. Because the text this morning is from Isaiah, chapter 42. And when we look at that passage, chapter 42 and verse 6, we will see, I trust, that there is a unity, there is a bond, there is a base, there is a way in which the Christian church must be together. But it's not organizationally. In other words, it's not superficially. It's not by church mergers. It's not by getting a proper bureaucracy in place. It's not by something you can do, I can do, men can do. It's something God has already done. The oneness of the Christian church is a divine thing. I think if we were to ask people on the street what they think about the willingness of God, the Father, to answer the prayers of Jesus Christ, the Son, we would probably say, and we would probably hear it said to us, even by people who may never have really thought much about it, people probably in general still would say, yes, I think that God would answer the prayers of Jesus. And do you remember what he prayed on the eve of his departure after he had given his life as a sacrifice for his people? He had taken the place of the lambs that had been slain on the altars from the beginning when God called a people and showed them, his people Israel, how to be right with him. Blood must be shed. And how the shedding of blood was the central issue in the entire Old Testament. Whether we're talking about Moses and the deliverance of the Israelites from Egypt, there it was only because God's angel saw blood on the doorposts. And after they came into the promised land, they were giving explicit instructions of what to do with blood, because blood was the critical thing in cleansing them. When we come into the New Testament, we're told point blank, no ifs, ands, or buts, that the blood that was shed in Old Testament time never accomplished anything in terms of freedom from sin or salvation. It was simply a constant reminder, year after year, sacrifice after sacrifice, that blood must be shed or there will be no forgiveness of sin. The scriptures had stated that clearly. Without the shedding of blood, there is no forgiveness of sin. And so it is that when you come into the New Testament, Jesus says, "This is my blood of the new covenant, which is shed for you." Now, Christ is about to go to the cross and shed that blood, and he prays. He prays on the eve of that crucifixion, and he says, "Father, I've kept them, the ones you've given to me. I've kept them in thy name. And now I ask that you might keep them. I have received them. You gave them to me." It's quite a prayer. Read it sometime. And in the middle of that prayer, the Lord says, "And I pray that they may be one, even as we are one. You and I, Father, are one. I want them to be one in that way." Jesus is not talking about a new organization. He's not talking about churches all getting their act together and signing a pledge. He's talking about something far more dynamic and far more real than anything like that. He's talking to his father about the covenant that he is about to enact in his blood. He is about to lay down his life, and it will be the blood of the covenant that he sheds. And anyone who reads the Bible long enough and thinks about it hard enough will realize that that word covenant is a critical word in Scripture. God relates to the created order covenantally, and he establishes covenants within the related order. And these aren't simple contracts. It's more than that. It isn't that they sign on the dotted line, those who are in these covenants. I mean, that may be a little part of it, and that may be a wonderful illustration of a covenant, but a covenant is something far more powerful than that. It is entering into another's life. It is life mingling with life. It's something, I say, powerful, dynamic, and permanent. God made a covenant with Abraham. He promised to give Abraham his land, a progeny. He was going to bring a whole nation forth from the loins of Abraham. They were going to be so multitudinous, they'd be more than the stars of heaven or the sand of the seashore. Abraham was too old to have a child, so what did this mean? How could it be? Was this for real? Was he dreaming, or was God speaking? And in the midst of that, the Lord commands Abraham to make a covenant with him. To cut a covenant. And Abraham did this. He went and gathered the animals that he was instructed to gather, and he severed the animals. And he laid them on the sides of a path. And you know what happened after that? He fell into a great sleep, and God appeared in light as a lamp, as a fire. And God passed through the animals. And God said, in effect, if I break my covenant, may I be doomed too. And they made a covenant together. And their life was mingled together. And this was a very powerful thing. And so it is that when you read the entire Bible through, you keep running into this word, this concept of the covenant. God even makes a covenant with nature. It's a covenant with the order of nature that promises us that springtime and harvest, winter and summer, these things are not going to end. They did for all practical purposes in the days of the flood. God judged the people in the world before our world, the age before our age. They came to the end of the line. Their sin was too grotesque. God was done with them. And he sent a flood and he purged the earth with water. Then he brought one family through it so he could start again. I mean, Noah is really a new Adam. That's who he is. And God again drafts a covenant with Noah. He makes promises to Noah. And he establishes a relationship covenantally with Noah. And in this covenant, the Lord makes a drastic, dramatic promise that it's not going to happen again. The earth is not going to be destroyed again, not like it was in the days of Noah. Yes, it will come to an end. Yes, the kingdom of God will come. Yes, judgment is real. But somehow what happened in the days of Noah, almost a premature end of the world, is not going to happen again. From now on, springtime and harvest, winter and summer, the order of nature will remain. And God says, I have made a covenant with it. So God is in a covenantal relationship, even with nature. And then the covenants are spelled out in turn as time goes on between God and his people. He made a covenant with Adam in the garden. He made a covenant with Noah after the flood. He makes a covenant with Abraham in historic times. He makes a covenant with David. He says, David, you want to build me a house. You want to build me a temple. You want to build me a great palace. No, you're a man of blood. You're a man of bloodshed. No, I'm going to build you a house. I'm going to take one of your sons and I'm going to make him the king of the world. I'm going to make him the ruler of all. He's going to be right from your loins, David. And I covenant to this. It will happen. It must come to pass because it's a covenantal promise. I mean, it's a powerful thing, this covenant. He says, I am the Lord. I have called you in righteousness. I have taken you by the hand and kept you. I have given you as a covenant to the people. Isn't that a remarkable statement? Not I'm going to enact my covenant through you. Not that you're going to dispense the benefits of the covenant. Not that you're going to theorize the covenant. You are the covenant. I'm going to make you the covenant. That is very interesting. What does it mean for a human being to be a covenant? And to be a covenant in such a way that the peoples of the earth can benefit from that covenantal relationship. Well, my recommendation is that this is an insight into why, in all due respect, Pope Benedict XVI is wrong. He is wrong. It is not that God doesn't have his testimony in the earth, in his church, even though his church is shattered, or it looks that way. Now, just think about it. Actually, the church is not as shattered as it looks. Now, you think about this. Because I've had to think about it a long time. I've been involved in renewal of this United Church of Christ for a long time. Now, it's the United Church of Christ, at least in name. And the United Church of Christ has tried to unite on the human level. Church mergers. That's been the idea. The churches will get together and then larger denominations will get together and you just keep merging and merging and merging. Well, it hasn't worked, but it's been certainly tried. Now, what in fact is the way in which God's people are one? Jesus prayed the night before his own crucifixion that they would be one. Don't we believe God has answered that prayer, or you think it's future? Do you think Jesus had in mind a great ecclesiastical organization that he was going to rule over by some group of people he'd appoint? Do you think that's what Christ had in mind? I don't think that's what he had in mind. I think he had in mind the fact that he was the covenant. He was the covenant. After all, if we read this entire portion where we've taken this verse from, chapter 42 and verse 6, we will see, as I'm sure many of you remember from earlier sermons, that this is about the servant of the Lord. Behold my servant, whom I uphold, my chosen, in whom my soul delights. I put my spirit upon him. My servant has my spirit to do my will in my world. That's what is going on here. That's how this 42nd chapter begins. And the subject is never left. All the way through these chapters, 43, 44, 45, it's coming back over and over again to the servant who is the covenant and what that servant means for the world. And in fact, when you come to chapter 49 and verse 8, it's repeated there in verse 8, I have given you as a covenant. So this is an important issue. And we shouldn't be in the dark into the fact that when you come to Isaiah 53, you see you're heading through the book now. You're going from 40 where this section begins to 42 where the servant is introduced to 49 where the servant is defined. Then you come to 53 and what do you find out about the servant? The servant was wounded for our transgressions. He was bruised for our iniquity. Upon him was the chastisement that made us whole. And with his stripes, we were healed. All we, like sheep, had gone astray. We turned every one to his own way, and the Lord laid on him the iniquity of us all. That's the servant of God who's enacting the covenant of grace, who is being the covenant. He is stepping into our place, and he is putting his hand in the hand of God, and God is reaching down and holding him, and they make a promise together. They promise each other. They promise one to the other. And so the great covenant is between the Father and the Son. And so what good does that do you? Or what good does that do me? Well, if I am in the Son, then I am in the covenant. It isn't a matter of God individually making some pact with me. He made a great covenant with his Son, and he told me, you go and be in that Son. He will receive you if you receive him. He that receives me, Jesus says, actually receives him who sent me. Because I am in covenant with God, and this promise, this pledge, this work cannot be shattered. It cannot be broken. I am the covenant. I am the place in creation where God and man meet. Jesus Christ, the man of Nazareth, is God, the Son, in the flesh appearing. And in Christ, the covenant is established. A covenant, a great covenant. And there will be those in Catholic churches, Episcopal churches, Methodist churches, United Church of Christ churches, Baptist churches, the Gospel Hall, the Plymouth Brethren. There will be people in every one of those churches who hear that word and come to him, and they are one in Christ. And in a way, to me, that's more powerful than some big ecclesiastical organization. That's more important. That's more inexplicable. It's inexplicable when you stop and think about it, that no matter where you go in what church system you are in, wherever you look, you'll find people who have exactly the same faith, the same trust, they believe the same Lord. Where did that come from? Not from some big organization, not from some conference that was held somewhere and somebody signed on the dotted line. It came from the Spirit of God who was moving in the lives of all those in whatever denomination they find themselves. And so I say, when Pope Benedict XVI said what he said, there was a sense in which he played into the hands of Congregationalists. Because it makes you think about, what do we believe? Well, what we believe is that every church is really freestanding. We believe that every church is a church. We believe that God calls his people together, and that he gives gifts, and he gives abilities, and that the churches are in fellowship with one another. They aren't in some organizational relationship, ultimately. They are in relationship to one another because they believe the same things and they follow the same Lord. We all see through a glass darkly, so we need each other. We need each other's view. We need each other's point of view. We need to see from the other person's stance because we all need each other. And in that way, we are one. I thought maybe a good illustration would be our own nation. When we broke away from the British, we established a constitutional republic. We called it a democracy. We called it a democracy because the people were set at liberty to say who it is they wanted to rule over them. We voted. And until 1859, at least, we were still the only democracy on the planet Earth. The only one. That was a long time. It was just us from 1776 to 1859 and a little beyond. We were the only democracy. Now you have a great many democracies. Hey, wouldn't it be a bad thing if it were thought that every democracy that came into existence must become a state in the United States? Wouldn't that, if it had to be organizational, if it had to be bureaucratic, if a country in Africa became democratic, that they would then become the 53rd or 54th or 55th state in the United States. In other words, that there had to be some man or group of people who ran this whole show. It's really more powerful to realize that this is an idea that catches hold, and people want to be part of their life, and they want to have a say in who rules them. And so countries come into this because they want to, because they want to be that way. Our president believes that in the Middle East, if countries can want to be this way, there'll be different countries. He keeps making the point that it's a curious thing in history that democratic countries don't start wars. Why? Because it just isn't in the system. It isn't in the thought patterns. It isn't in the genes for a democratic people to want to take somebody else's land and own it. That's just not the way it is. But certainly it doesn't seem to me that this would be a better world if every democratic people, every group that came to this democratic ideal, then had to be part of the United States and under the United States government. No, not at all. In fact, there is a sense in which it's more alive and it's more important that they aren't. And I think that's the Church of Jesus Christ. It isn't that the Church of Jesus Christ is under some person, a group of persons, or a conference of people. No, the people of Christ are under Christ. He is the head of the church. He is the unifying power of the church. We are one in him. We are his. He is in covenant with God. God will not break his covenant to his son. It doesn't matter what happens to his son. Nothing can kill him because God's not going to let it happen. He has made a promise to his son that his son will live. And even when the world turned and conspired and killed the son, God said, I have made a covenant with this man. Therefore, I am bringing him back from the grave. You can't kill him because I have in covenant with him. And he will live as long as I live. And God simply lives. He will do his own will in his own world. No hand can stop him. Nothing can hinder him doing the work he's intended to do. And that work he's intended to do, he's revealed in Christ. Because he's promised to do everything that he plans to do in Christ. That's why we say Christ is the only way. Because there's no one else in history, I don't care how religious they are, if they've started a church, if they started a denomination, if they started a world religion, I don't care. I don't believe they are in covenant with God the way Jesus Christ is. I don't believe it. I believe God made a covenant with his son, and his son became flesh, and everybody who's in the son is in that covenant, and they will live as long as God lives, and God will live forever. And if you are in Christ, so will you. So will you, so will I. And that's the unity of the Christian church. If there is a Catholic church, it's not a Roman Catholic church. It's not a Byfield Catholic church. Because if you're talking about Catholic, Catholic means universal. And as soon as you put something in front of it, it's no longer universal. So there can't be a Byfield Catholic church because it's not Catholic anymore. It's Byfield. And they can't have a Roman Catholic church because it's not Catholic anymore, it's Roman. We confess together what we believe when we say the Apostles' Creed. We don't say, and the Roman Catholic Church or the Byfield Catholic Church or some other Catholic church. We confess we believe in the Holy Catholic Church. The Holy Catholic Church is the church God has called to himself in Christ, who is his covenant. He has made his covenant with you in Christ. If you are here this morning and you are not in Christ, you are not in covenant with God because he was given to the world as a covenant. I have called you in righteousness. I have held you by the hand. I have given you as a covenant to the people, a light to the nations, that you may open their eyes and they might leave their dungeons and come into life. And come into liberty. Jesus Christ came to the Apostle Paul on the road to Damascus, and he revealed himself to Paul, and he showed Paul how dead wrong he was to try to destroy his church, because that's what Paul was about at the time. He wanted to destroy the church of Jesus Christ. He was trying to find Christian leaders and kill them to quench this movement and to kill the church. And Jesus appeared to Paul on the Damascus road. And after Paul recovered from the whole thing, he said, what about me, Lord? What about me? He says, I have appointed you that you should go and that you should proclaim me, that the people might pass from darkness to light and from the power of Satan to God, that they might receive forgiveness of sin and an inheritance by faith, which is in me. All the apostle is hearing is the Lord's own preaching on this verse. He's hearing the Lord himself preach this verse. The Lord is the covenant, the great covenant for the world. God is one with Jesus Christ. Jesus Christ is one with God. And those who receive him are received by him, and they become one in him.
0: 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Also, the call letters of the station to which you are listening. I am Robin Mann, speaking on behalf of Dr. Boylan, our engineer William Walker, and the members of the Byfield Parish Church. 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
8: If I call out for help, you know, if I'm like, okay, Lord, like, I'm really scared. Like, I'm telling you, when I became a single mom, I didn't have a blueprint. What do I do? Now I was responsible for all of the bills, not half of the bills. Everything was put back in my plate. And I was like, I got left hanging. So I was like, Lord, how do I do this? What do I do? It's

0: and I was sitting around with a couple of other life coaches at a conference, and we were all talking about our vision for the future, what we wanted. As I was sharing what I wanted, one of the other coaches just looked at me like, I totally see you doing that right now.
1: Life has to be lived forward, but is best understood in reverse.

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And I have great faith and confidence. I've seen it over and over again that God is using these low points in our life to teach us the lessons we need to get to the high points. I need to understand that this is going to lead to something great in the future. I just can't see it yet, but He can.

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1: I'm David Sams, the host of Keep the Faith podcast, CIA, Contagious Influencers of America. Success can look different depending on the situation, but as you press towards it, one thing is always true. You need something that drives and inspires you. Jamie Villalobos went from a gym manager to a seven-figure earner, all before the age of 30. In her book, Happy and Strong, she shares about finding her why.
2: Back home in Montana, my stepmom had become very ill, and she had about 50 surgeries now. I don't know how many at that point. It was a lot. And she was bedridden, and she had become addicted to the narcotics that they put her on. And so my nine-year-old sister, pretty much, was raising those twins. And so my why was them. I was sitting here casually with this great business opportunity, but I was playing small, and there was people relying on me to make it. Pretty much after that, anytime anything was uncomfortable, something new I had to do, maybe sitting with a guy that maybe was older than me that I thought maybe knew more than me, I would sit there before every appointment and I would think about my sister digging through couch cushions to find change to go buy milk for those babies. There's a couple times that I kind of wanted to give up, to be totally honest, you know, but then I would remember that it wasn't just that I wanted to make money to help my sisters. I wanted to be so successful that they would have an example, that it didn't matter where we came from or what happened to us, that it only mattered where we wanted to go.
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Hi, I'm John Schneider. If you are working within your design, if you are doing what you are supposed to be doing, then there's another guy out there that's not very happy about that. Use a sports metaphor. If you're playing basketball and somebody throws you the ball and you aren't double teamed, that means you're not very much of a threat. So in sports, you look at the more people who are on your butt when you have that ball, you look at that as a sign of you're doing something right. So the goal is opposition. The more in tune with God's design for you, the more adversity you should expect.

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1: 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Are you finding yourself wondering if your marriage can even be saved?
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1: Hey, I'm Keith Stevens. Success isn't always measured in dollars or titles. Sometimes it's measured by what happens in you. In her book, Embrace Your Almost, Jordan Lee Dooley shares how personal growth and success often comes through failing.
2: I started my first garden just kind of on a whim. My husband and I got this itch to try gardening, and we didn't really think about the time of year, so we started it in August, which in the Midwest is not a great time to start a garden. And we didn't really get much out of that garden. We got like one plant that survived. You know, by the looks of things, it seemed like a complete failure, right? It was like, didn't really get much out of that. But then when I kind of took a step back and also looked at the growth that was really good for me in learning a new skill, learning about gardening, learning more about the right timing of gardening, slowing down every day, going out and tending to something, it taught me something that I didn't even really realize I needed as a go-getter and achiever, which was how to slow down, how to tend to things well, how to care for something other than just achievements and work and things that I was kind of tied up in. And so on that front, it was huge success, even though it was from an outcome perspective, not great. And so I think in our life, we can get so down when we don't get the outcome we want, when our plans don't go according to plan, or we don't get the outcome we thought we would. And so it's not that that's not a part of success. That's absolutely immeasurable, but also broadening our view to like, okay, but what did I grow from this? How can I maybe see this not just as a failure, but also as a reminder of what's possible? Like that one plant that I grew, I could look at that and say that was a total failure, but I also tried to look at it as like, but I also did grow one plant. So if I just made some adjustments to my timing and some of the things that I was doing, maybe I could grow more the next year. And sure enough, I did. And you just slowly continue to improve. So I think I had to learn to redefine success not only as the outcome I was getting, but also the person I was becoming in the process.

optimistic people are much more successful because of their ability to give it a second chance and really believe that this is going to work. So, to look at the glass as half full, we're going to have a better chance of getting that second chance.

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10: During the War for Independence, General George Washington, the man we refer to today as the father of our country, led American troops through military defeat after defeat. And in the bitter winter of 1777, he wrote this somber note to a friend in Philadelphia. Quote, "You might have tracked our army from White Marsh to Valley Forge by the blood on their feet," end of quote. Many soldiers continued to march through the deep snows of Pennsylvania without shoes. Others suffered from disease, hunger, and freezing conditions. Nearly 2,000 of Washington's men died. Yet George Washington did not lose faith. Amid the hardship, loss, and uncertainty of Valley Forge, he turned to God in prayer. At a time when our nation once again faces division and uncertainty, may we follow Washington's example, kneeling humbly, praying faithfully, and asking God to guide the future of America.
11: This is Bishop Brenda White, the senior pastor of Faith Christian Church International. Most High God, our hearts are grieved by the ongoing injustices in our city, our country, and our world. Injustice of any kind, God, robs us of our peace and causes us pain, and right now we are in pain as a country, as a people. It is doubtful, God, that anyone who has lived long enough or has had a heart does not feel the pain of such inequities, whether directly or indirectly. But God, we are confident that you feel our pain as well, and for that we are grateful. It is in your name and for your glory, O God, that we kneel together in solidarity, peace, and solemnity so that we can stand together in victory on these issues of justice and equity. In Jesus' name, amen.
12: It's easy to focus on what you can't do. But next on Keep the Faith, an American Idol alum shares how that won't get you where you want to go. Here

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1: I'm Donna Cruz. When you're facing an obstacle, you don't always get a quick fix. It takes perseverance to find success. Scott McIntyre is a singer and songwriter, and along with his wife, Christina, they host a podcast called Enduring Hope. He's also a former American Idol contestant, but he's different than the others on the show. Scott has been blind since birth and has had two kidney transplants.
2: When I was very young, I realized that I had a choice in front of me, and it's a choice that we all have. Will I focus on the things that I cannot do, or will I focus on the things that I can do? When I started piano lessons, I very quickly ran into my first obstacle. I couldn't read the sheet music. I could not do that. I couldn't see it. But I found workarounds. First time I crossed the street, I couldn't see the other side. I was blind. But when I made it to the other side, I crossed a bigger street, then I crossed a four-lane highway, then I started going around the city and then other cities, and that's how I dealt with my disability. I just started with what I could do, and then I asked God to lead me down the path that He would have for me. And you know what? He has been faithful. I wouldn't wish what I've been through on anyone, but I wouldn't change a day of it because I've seen how it's impacted the lives of others.

God's greatest success principle is this. Can you make yourself do something you don't necessarily want to do to get a result you would like to have? It's discipline. It's what I want to teach my children. You've walked

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2: I was raised in a family where alcoholism and violence and mental illness was prevalent from a very early age. And about the age of 14 and a half, I was thrown to the wolves, as it were, on the street, and left to fend for myself. I got my first taste of God's grace when an individual told me, as a homeless man, you're going to have to get some skills, they're going to help you eat. I began my early career as a dishwasher. I ended up as the youngest executive chef in the area that I live in. I have been told most of my life that you couldn't do things, you couldn't accomplish things, but by the grace of God, I am now an elected official. I'm the police chairman in the city that I live in. God's grace can take a broken teenager that has no home and no hope and change lives and change the world.

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3: And I'm Keith Stevens. It's easy to live life out of balance. Too much work, not enough family time. Too much activity, but not enough sleep. In this hour of Keep the Faith, I hope you find encouragement to take some time to stop, exhale, and rest.
4: I have a really hard time letting go of stuff. So when bad days happen, if it's like the craziness, and it's oftentimes the simplest things like the dishes or kids needing homework help, finances, people knocking at the door, whatever it is, it starts to kind of accumulate like a pressure cooker more and more and more. Whoa!

Both of my daughters went on church missions camp retreat thing. They've done several of them. And one of the rules is the cell phones have to stay at home. And they're like, ah! And they came back, and both of them said, that was the most amazing time to just be away from all of that and away from, you know, checking and really being present and learn to be present and get connected again.

It's the only place I find that is maybe the safest for God to speak into, and then return to the chaos without the chaos returning to you. That's where amazing things happen.

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1: Hey, I'm Keith Stevens. When you have a laundry list of to-dos and a schedule that's always go, go, go, the best thing you can do is, well, rest. Jordan Rayner is a best-selling author and entrepreneur, and in his book, Redeeming Your Time, he shares how this counterintuitive idea is actually exactly what you need.
2: And I think what Jesus understood is what science has been proving for the last, you know, at least a couple of hundred years, that rest is counterintuitively one of the most productive things we can do for our goals that we're chasing after in this life. But Jesus understood something else that science may never be able to prove. That rest is also productive for our souls. It's a way of reminding us that we are loved children of the King, regardless of how productive we are. Every single night when I put my girls to bed, I tell them, hey girls, you know daddy loves you no matter how many bad things you do? They say, yeah. I was like, you know I also love you no matter how many good things you do? They say, yes. I say, who else loves you like that? And they say, Jesus. That enables us to rest. But it also paradoxically makes us wildly ambitious because working for somebody's favor is exhausting. But working in response to the unconditional favor and love of the Father, that

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2: I admit it. I can get caught up in the race against time, especially in mornings when I find myself rushing frantically to feed the dog, brush my teeth, clothe my toddler, and remember my wallet before darting out the door for an appointment I'm inevitably late for. You know, these mornings remind me of exactly how I don't want to live, which is rushed and frantic. But it's not the race against the clock that's the problem. It's how I feel when it's happening. I feel stressed, distracted, ungrateful, disheveled. And just the other week, in a morning of madness, I stopped everything. I did slow down. I took a 4-minute pause. And I really think it was less of a choice and more of a breaking point. But I put the keys down. I took the time I needed to pour a cup of coffee into a real mug, not a travel mug. And I sat on the floor with my daughter, hugging her tightly with my full attention for 4 solid minutes. She and I shared stares and smiles in this sacred little pause. And though those 4 minutes didn't change everything, but they did change something. They changed me. They changed the presence of peace that I had in my heart.

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1: The great blues guitarist B.B. King once said, "Nobody loves me except my mom, and she might be jiving me too." You would have loved my mom. She's in heaven now, straightening out God. She was strong, earthy, and she loved me with all her heart. I've often said that if I became a serial killer, she'd be angry, but she'd tell her friends that they needed killing. A mother's love can excuse a multitude of sin. You know how God loves? There's never, ever blindness in His love. He knows the truth about what we've done, and He loves us anyway. I'm Steve Brown. You think about that. 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
5: During the War for Independence, General George Washington, the man we refer to today as the father of our country, led American troops through military defeat after defeat. And in the bitter winter of 1777, he wrote this somber note to a friend in Philadelphia. Quote, "You might have tracked our army from White Marsh to Valley Forge by the blood on their feet," end of quote. Many soldiers continued to march through the deep snows of Pennsylvania without shoes. Others suffered from disease, hunger, and freezing conditions. Nearly 2,000 of Washington's men died, yet George Washington did not lose faith. Amid the hardship, loss, and uncertainty of Valley Forge, he turned to God in prayer. At a time when our nation once again faces division and uncertainty, may we follow Washington's example, kneeling humbly, praying faithfully, and asking God to guide the future of America.
6: The most famous book on how to write well is titled The Elements of Style. It is most famous for telling writers to eliminate all unnecessary words. For instance, a doctor once wrote on the chart of a patient, "The patient failed to fulfill his wellness potential." Instead of writing, "The patient died." I'm so glad the Bible speaks in plain, simple terms, like when it says God is love. Love one another, and your faith has saved you. God gave us the Bible not to confuse us, but to communicate his love. But like any book, it has to be read to be appreciated. This is David Jeremiah, encouraging you to get on the road to new life. 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
9: 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People go to their cabin, or they go to the beach, or they, you know, they want to go see Paris. We go outdoors. We go into places of beauty because that restores the soul.
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inside each and every one of us are tiny seeds of hope with the power to move mountains. 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Yeah.

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1: I'm Keith Stevens. If you're feeling stressed and drained, the refreshment and freedom you're looking for might be right outside. John Eldridge is a best-selling author with books like Wild at Heart and Get Your Life Back.
2: You know, when you spend your whole life indoors, you live in a fake world. I mean, the sounds are fake. It's, you know, technology and the HVAC and the surfaces are fake. You know, it's the plastic table and the faux leather chair. It actually numbs your soul. I was turning to caffeine and chocolate and, I'll be honest, nicotine to try and get me through the day, to like prop me up. And I'm like, whoa, what is going on with my soul? And part of it was, I'm not taking advantage of the things that God wants for each of us so that we can be healthy, so that we can be well. Think of what you want to do on vacation. Think of how you spend your free time. So let's say you get a week off, you know, this summer and you have a chance. People go to their cabin or they go to the beach or they, you know, they want to go see Paris. We go outdoors. We go into places of beauty because that restores the soul. God created our souls to flourish in the created world He made. And when we get there, you know, when you get to the park and you get a long walk or you get out in the early morning, you take a run, you feel better because nature restores, nature heals.

It's tempting when you meet people who are going through crisis, facing some of the darkest times of their life, to quote a verse or to give a trite answer. When we lose someone, like, well, you know, God needed another rose in heaven. And the truth is that when we're in the midst of the storm, in the midst of the crisis, there aren't easy answers. You can't quote a verse and fix things. Neither can we say everything's going to turn around, your future's going to be better. But what we can know is that God is with us, and that if I look up and see Him, it doesn't answer my questions, but it changes my perspective. My questions are changed. And that is where I think we find some relief, is in the greatness of God.

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2: I had recently moved and had worked 1 year. It was during the downturn of the economy. Pretty much just gotten here and was laid off year to the day. My first thought was, okay, Lord, I'm packing up and I'm moving back where I came from to another state. And I can honestly say I clearly heard the voice of God say, be still, stand still. And I thought, whoa, that's weird. But I said, okay, God, if I'm going to stand still, you're going to have to take care of me while I do that, because I don't know how else I'm going to make it. And I have to say that that is truly been an experience for me of favor. I would say take advantage of every opportunity that God grants you to be still, because when you're still, you get directions. You can hear better. You can see better. Your sight is magnified. When you're running and you just mayhem that you're in, things are just skewed. Just be still and let your faith do the talking and the walking. We

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2: I don't know if I can remember a time in our nation when we've been more divided. Then I think sometimes we're allowing our political views to overshadow our theological views, and we find ourselves divided. We need to remember that our primary message is about God's kingdom, calling people to Christ.

0: Whether it's a small folk group or a large orchestra, beautiful music comes when everyone plays together in rhythm and harmony. If each is playing a different tune, they have a word for that. Yuck. Today on A New Beginning, Pastor Greg Laurie points out the importance of unity in our efforts to bring the gospel to our generation. In a time of division and disunity in the culture, it's more important than ever that we all come together in one accord, as the Bible puts it.
1: Hey, if you've ever had a new car, there's nothing like the smell of a new car. You know what I'm saying? It's cruising down the road. Everything is clean and shiny and everything's working. Let's just say you got your new car and you're driving around. You're loving it. It's so fantastic. And then after about a week or so, your car just sputters and stops. You have to pull over to the side of the road. You have it trailered to the car dealership. You're pretty upset. You're saying, why did this car stop? It's brand new. And the dealer gets in your car and he turns it on and he says, you're out of gas. Okay, how silly would that be? And so I bring this up because sometimes as Christians, we fail to realize that we need to be filled and refilled and refilled again with the Holy Spirit. And we're looking at a church, the first century church, the church that changed the world. And this was something that they encountered on a regular basis, because I think sometimes as Christians, we're sort of sputtering, we're slowing down, we're not firing on all cylinders. It's because we need fuel in the tank. But what does it mean to be filled with the Holy Spirit? I think when we hear that phrase, we imagine it must be an emotional experience. Well, the fact is it can be, right? When you say, Lord, fill me with your Holy Spirit, you may feel something. But then again, you may feel nothing. I said recently, do you have an emotional experience when you put gas in your car or your SUV? And I said, you may, once you see how much money it's going to cost you, right? So we have to set the emotional idea aside. Understand, this first century church, they were filled with the Spirit again and again and again, and it set them into motion. In fact, I think you could title the book of Acts, the Acts of the Holy Spirit. The Bible doesn't call this the Acts of the Apostles. It was titled later. But really, this is the work of the Holy Spirit. And when we bring up the Holy Spirit, some people wonder, who is the Holy Spirit? I heard someone ask my wife the other day, they're very new in the faith, who is the Holy Spirit? Well, that's a good question. The Holy Spirit is part of the Trinity, Father, Son, and Holy Spirit. He is a personality. He's not just a force. He has a distinct will and purpose. In fact, the Holy Spirit can be resisted. The Holy Spirit can be quenched. The Holy Spirit can be lied to. The Holy Spirit can be insulted. And the Holy Spirit can even be blasphemed. In fact, the only unforgivable sin in the Bible is the blasphemy of the Holy Spirit. What does that mean? The work of the Holy Spirit is to bring us to Jesus Christ. That's point number one. He's come to bring us to Jesus. John 16:8, Jesus says, speaking of the Spirit, when he has come, he will convict the world of sin and of righteousness and of judgment. So if I blaspheme, it means I'm resisting the primary work he has come to do in my life. I'm saying no to Jesus. The only unforgivable sin is a rejection of Christ. Every other sin can be forgiven. So the Holy Spirit comes to bring us to Jesus. Number two, the Holy Spirit seals us. So when you become a Christian, he seals you. What does this even mean? Well, over in Ephesians 1:13, it says, when you believed in Christ, he identified you as his own by giving you the Holy Spirit, whom he promised long ago. Listen, the Spirit is God's guarantee that he will give us the inheritance he promised and that he purchased us to be his own people. So let's go back to that new car purchase. If you go down to the car lot and you say, I like that car. I'd like to buy that car. Can you hold it for me for 6 months? They're going to say, no, we cannot do that because someone else may come and want to buy that car. But if you put a deposit down, we'll hold it for you for, you know, a certain amount of time, you know, maybe 24 hours, maybe 48 hours. But we need a deposit showing that you really want to buy this car, so you put a serious deposit down on the car. In the same way, God says, I'm serious about the work I'm doing in your life, and to prove it, when you believe in me, I'm giving you the Holy Spirit. It's my guarantee that I'll give you the inheritance, I promise. Number three, the Holy Spirit assures me that I am a child of God. Have you ever doubted if you're really saved? Have you ever questioned if you're really going to heaven? Have you ever wondered if you really are God's child? Listen, if you put your faith in Christ, the Bible says God has sent his Spirit into your life to remind you that you belong to him. Here's another one. The Holy Spirit teaches us. John 14, 26, the Helper, Jesus says, the Holy Spirit, whom the Father will send in my name, he will teach you all things and will bring to your remembrance all things that I have said to you. Have you ever had a time you're just reading the Bible and all of a sudden it just comes alive? A verse just jumps off the page and it speaks to you so directly. That's exactly what you needed to hear. Or has there been another occasion where maybe you're sharing your faith with someone or encouraging or ministering to someone, and suddenly a verse that you don't even remember memorizing jumps into your brain and you're quoting it perfectly and you're saying, how did that happen? That is the work of the Holy Spirit teaching you and bringing things to your remembrance. And also the Holy Spirit leads us. Romans 8:14 says, for as many as are led by the Spirit of God, they are the sons of God. And finally, the Holy Spirit wants to empower you and fill you again and again and again. Ephesians 5 says, don't be drunk with wine because that will ruin your life, but be filled with the Spirit, speaking to yourself in psalms and hymns and spiritual songs, singing and making melody in your hearts to the Lord. That phrase, be filled, is a command. You're commanded to be filled with the Spirit. Secondly, it's something you should receive again and again. It speaks of a continuous flow of the Spirit into your life. So we need to be praying for this each and every day. So we're in Acts 2, and we're reading about the day of Pentecost, when the Holy Spirit was poured out on the church. They spoke in new languages or tongues, and there were divided flames of fire on their head. Now, let me say this. This was a one-off event. It never happened like this again. People were filled with the Spirit again, but not in this particular way. So this was sort of the explosion of the engine, if you will, like when you start your car, that set the early church into motion. We don't need another Pentecost any more than we need another Calvary. Jesus doesn't have to die again and again. He's done that. It's finished. And we don't need another Pentecost. What we need is to appropriate what was unleashed on the day of Pentecost, for the power of the Spirit is still here for us today.
2: Pastor Greg Laurie will have the second half of his message in just a moment. We really enjoy hearing when people appreciate Pastor Greg's messages.
3: I just wanted to let Greg know that he has inspired my life. I feel like he's an older brother, and he's given me so much hope and love through the Word of Christ. I just retired as a law enforcement after 41 years, and thank you for everything you do in bringing the Word of Christ to the lost and to the needy. Take care.
2: It's a blessing to know that listeners are hearing these messages and God is using his word to touch hearts. How have Pastor Greg's studies impacted your life? Would you let him know? Send an email to greg@harvest.org. Well, Pastor Greg is about to lead us into an exciting part of our text today in Acts chapter 2. He continues.
1: So let's find out what happened, because after this outpouring of the Spirit took place, Simon Peter got up and preached a sermon, and 3,000 people believed. That's a lot of people. Why? Why did so many respond? I think there's some principles in his message that we can employ in our own lives as we share the gospel. Let's read Acts 2, verses 2 to 7. I'm reading, by the way, from the New Living Translation. On the day of Pentecost, all the believers are meeting together in one place. Suddenly, there was a sound from heaven like the roaring of a mighty windstorm, and it filled the house where they were sitting, and then what looked like flames or tongues of fire appeared and settled on each of them. And everyone present was filled with the Holy Spirit, and they began speaking in other languages as the Spirit gave them this ability. At that time, there were devout Jews from every nation living in Jerusalem, and when they heard the loud voice, everyone came running. And they were bewildered to hear their own language being spoken by the believers. And they were completely amazed and said, how can this be? So God is getting ready now to change the world with 120 people. What can we learn from them? Here's point number one if you're taking notes. They were unified. They were unified. They were together. Verse 2, on the day of Pentecost, all the believers were meeting together in one place. These believers had no earthly power. They had no armies. They had no money. They had no status. They had no political power, but they had Jesus, and Jesus had them, and they were together. I don't know if I can remember a time in our nation when we've been more divided. And I would even say in the church, so many unnecessary divisions. And I think sometimes we're allowing our political views to overshadow our theological views. And some people are even picking churches according to if they represent them in every way politically. And we find ourselves divided. We need to remember that our primary message is about God's kingdom, calling people to Christ. It is the devil that wants to divide us, because the devil knows that he can divide and conquer. And my response is, let's get together. Let's work together. Let's pray together. And that's what we do in the Harvest Crusade. We come together and we pray and we bring folks out to hear the gospel. And we can disagree on secondary issues and still focus on what matters, which is the gospel. So here is this violent rushing wind. The word suddenly implies it was supernatural. And of course, it was this incredible move of the Holy Spirit. And they're filled with the Spirit. And as I've already said, God wants to refill you again and again and again. As a matter of fact, after the day of Pentecost, some of the apostles were told to stop preaching the gospel. So what did they do? They said, let's pray for even more boldness to preach the gospel. I love that attitude. And in Acts 4:31, we read, after they prayed this prayer, the building where they were meeting shook, and they were all filled with the Holy Spirit, and they preached God's message with boldness. So God refilled them again, didn't he? Now, there's no better example of the difference that the Holy Spirit can make in a person's life than Simon Peter. Simon Peter, who openly denied his Lord. Simon Peter, who was more concerned about the opinions of some random stranger than what Christ himself thought. Who gets up to deliver this sermon? Simon Peter. Where did he get this chutzpah? Where did he get this courage? Where did he get this boldness? He got it from being filled with the Holy Spirit. Remember, Acts 1:8, you shall receive power after the Holy Spirit has come upon you to be witnesses unto me. This is practical power. This is power with a purpose. Because it's not how high you can jump, it's how straight you walk when you hit the ground again. And I think sometimes people want to go to church, they want to have an emotional encounter. That's okay in a way. But what I'm more interested in is how it impacts you. The holiest moment of the church service is when God's people walk out the doors and the impact we make in the world. That's what we'll see. That's what we'll see if this is making any difference in our lives. So let's look now at what Peter says. Acts chapter 2, verse 36. He gets up and says these words to the people gathered. Everyone in Israel know for certain the Lord God has made this Jesus, whom you crucified, to be both Lord and Messiah. Peter's words pierced their hearts, and they said to him and the other apostles, "Brothers, what should we do?" Peter replied, "Every one of you should repent of your sins and turn to God and be baptized in the name of Jesus Christ for the forgiveness of your sins, and you will receive the gift of the Holy Spirit. This promise is to you, to your children, those who are far away, and to all who have called on the Lord our God." Then Peter continued preaching for a long time, strongly urging all the listeners, save yourselves from this crooked generation. Those who believed what Peter said were baptized and added to the church that day, about 3,000 in all. Wow, stop there. 3,000 new believers. It's amazing. On one day, after one sermon. Why did Peter have such an amazing response to his message? He knew his audience or his congregation. He knew that some of the people he was speaking to literally played a role in the crucifixion of Jesus. Can you imagine if maybe one of those Roman guards was there that pounded the spikes into the hands of Jesus? The religious leaders were there for sure, listening in, very critical. And he points maybe a finger, "You crucified him." Not speaking figuratively, he's saying, "You, I know you, I remember you, I was there, I saw you. You crucified him." So it's very specific. He also quotes a lot of scripture. He quotes huge portions of the Old Testament, apparently from memory. So the fisherman had been busy. He had been reading and memorizing the Bible. It's not like he pulled out the scroll of Joel here. That's a big giant scroll. They didn't have Bibles like we have now. Well, I have to open this. Someone help me open Joel. No, he just, from his heart, quoted scripture. See, that was his audience. They were people that knew scripture. There were Jewish people in Jerusalem for Pentecost, and he spoke to them in a way they would understand. Contrast that to Paul on Mars Hill, speaking to the people of Athens. We would describe that as a pagan culture. They didn't know the Lord. They didn't know scripture. They worshiped false gods. And so Paul spoke in a different way to them. And if we were to look at our country today, we're much more like Athens than we are like Jerusalem. Or we're in a post-Christian era. When I began preaching back in the 1800s, people were more biblically literate then. When I would say Adam and Eve or Noah and his ark or reference some story, they at least had a general sense of what that meant. Nowadays, people, they don't even know the most basic Bible stories. That's why we have to really speak in a clear way to people today, because they're so biblically illiterate. So when you're sharing your faith, get to know the person you're speaking to.

0: Pastor Greg Laurie, with great insight today from our studies of Acts chapter 2 and our need to unify and deliver the good news to a culture that needs it so desperately. And there's more to come from this message here on A New Beginning. Well, Pastor Greg, let's speak to someone listening today who sort of feels like they're on the outside looking in. Hmm. They believe in God, they hope to go to heaven, but they're not completely sure they will, and they're not even sure how to be sure. Hmm. They can be sure, can't they?
1: That's right. The Bible says, whoever will call upon the name of the Lord will be saved. So think of it this way. Maybe you're out in a riptide in the ocean and you can't get your footing and you're in trouble and you see a lifeguard. Call out for help and the lifeguard will rescue you. The same is true spiritually. You're drowning in your sin. You need help. Jesus will save you. He will rescue you, but you must call out to him. And you know how you do that? You do it in prayer. So let me just lead you in a simple prayer, and you can pray this prayer after me. You can pray it out loud if you like. And this is where you are calling out to Jesus to save you. Just pray this. Lord Jesus, I know I'm a sinner, and I know you are the Savior who died on the cross for my sin and rose again from the dead. Now, Lord, I turn from my sin and I put my faith in you. Be my Savior, my Lord, be my God and my friend. I choose to follow you from this moment forward. In Jesus' name I pray. Amen. Hey, if you just prayed that prayer, I want you to know that Christ himself has come to live inside of you. And I have a resource I want to send you. It's called the New Believer's Bible. So the New Believer's Bible is the New Testament in the New Living Translation with hundreds of notes that I wrote that will encourage you in this commitment you are making to follow Christ. There's some other materials included as well in what we call the New Believer's Growth Pack, but let me get this New Believer's Bible into your hands as quickly as possible. Here's Dave to tell you more.
0: 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Well, Pastor Greg, we're making available your new book called What Every Growing Christian Needs to Know. And I'm telling you, this has some of the best must-have principles for believers. Hmm. Now, is it meant more as a primer for new Christians or for sort of a refresh for all of us? What's the main goal?
1: That's a great question. The answer is it's meant for both.
0: Okay.
1: Yes. It's great for a new Christian to read this because it goes through the basic things that every growing, and I want to emphasize that word growing, Christian needs to know. The Christian life is one of constant development, constant change, constant growth. And so to encourage that growth, there are certain things that we must engage in. And by the way, Dave, these are things that we never outgrow. Any more than you would outgrow eating. You know, can you imagine somebody saying, oh, yeah, I used to be into the whole eating thing. I would eat with the best of them, breakfast, lunch, dinner, even an occasional snack, but I don't eat anymore. Well, that's interesting. The reality is you're not going to be with us much longer.
0: Yeah.
1: Or, oh, yes, I used to breathe air with everybody else. No, there's certain things you need to do to function physically, and the same is true spiritually. And I think what I share in this book is nothing new in one sense. So it could be new to some people, especially a new believer, but the importance of reading the Bible, how to do that more effectively, how to get the most out of Bible study, how to pray, Secrets to Answered Prayer. I talk about the importance of the church, being involved in the church. I also address the topic of sharing your faith, how to do it, how not to do it, and much more. So yes, this will be an encouraging book for a brand new believer, but it will also be an encouraging book for any believer that wants to keep growing. And we should all want that.
0: Oh, yeah, that's for sure. Well, let us send you a copy of this brand new book from Pastor Greg. Again, it's called What Every Growing Christian Needs to Know. 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
7: 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Instead of writing, "The patient died." 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
9: I'm Candace Long with Lessons in the Latter Days, bringing you my final series on Sunday afternoons from 5 to 6. 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
11: In Matthew chapter 13, Jesus tells the story of the sower and the seed that lands on different soils. 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

0: You are listening to the Question and Answer program with Dr. J. Vernon McGee. Of course, this program is a ministry of the Through the Bible Radio Network. Now, our first question today comes from a listener in Santa Ana, California, who writes, in your study of Genesis chapter 22, you indicated that Isaac was a grown man when Abraham took him to be sacrificed. Why then does the Bible call him a lad? When does a lad become a man and at what age?
1: May I say to you, the Bible doesn't make a man an adult until he's 30 years old. No man could become a priest until he was 30 years of age. That's the reason the Lord Jesus, he didn't begin his ministry till he was 30 years of age. Now, up to that time, any person would be considered a minor. I remember I took a course in commercial law when I worked in the bank, and at that time, you didn't attain your majority till you were 21. Well, I was 18. I was the only one that young in the class.

0: and they called me a miner. And I didn't like it because I didn't like being called a miner. I thought I was smart as they were. But the thing is that you actually were not considered before the law until 21. Now they've reduced it back to 18. And I'm sure that they're going to move it even farther back than that. But the point is, I think the Word of God indicates that. Now, you have the story of the offering of Isaac in the 22nd chapter of Genesis. Now, when you open chapter 23, a great many years have gone by, and you read, and Sarah was 107 and 20 years old. These were the years of the life of Sarah, and Sarah died. Now, she was 127 years old when she died. And we're told that Abraham offered Isaac in the 22nd chapter. And we go back to when she was 90 years old, he was born. So we've come a long ways from the time that he was born until the 23rd chapter. So in between, you have chapter 22, and I think common sense would dictate that he's not just a little boy at this particular time. If he were 37 years old, and that's what he was when his mother died, and he was offered by Abraham just right before that. So my point is that I think he was the same age the Lord Jesus was when he was crucified. May I say to you, I have no scripture for that, but I think that you are to use a certain amount of common sense and a judgment when you read the Word of God.
1: Our next question comes from a listener in Tucson, Arizona, who has a question concerning creation in Genesis chapter 1. He says, how could God create light and divide the day from the night without having made the sun, moon, and stars first?
0: May I say to you that that is one of the wonders of the creation story. The record that has been given to us, it says in verse 3, and God said, let there be light, and there was light. Now, this light was not derived from the source of a sun or a moon or any stars, because they had not yet put in their appearance. We have on the fourth day, it says, let there be lights in the firmament of the heaven. It doesn't say let there be light. It says let there be lights, that is, sources of lights in the firmament of the heaven to divide the day from the night, and let them be signs and for seasons and for days and years. And the interesting thing is, it says, let them be for lights in the firmament of the heaven to give light upon the earth, and it was so. And God made two great lights, the greater light to rule the day and the lesser light to rule the night. He made the stars also. Now, that does not state specifically at that time that God created them. I personally think that they were created before, and that their light had not broken in upon the earth at all. Now today, there's been a great deal said about cosmic light. And cosmic light, as far as we know, has no source such as the sun or the moon has. The moon, of course, is reflected light. And the sun, of course, is just a ball of energy. And we find that the cosmic light is coming from where they have not exactly discovered, but there is this thing known as cosmic light. Now, I'm not trying to say that what happened when God said, let there be light, that there was cosmic light. I don't know. The only point that I want to make is this, that God spoke and light appeared. And that's all that he would have to do, of course, because actually his very word had creating power to bring into existence that which did not exist. And that is something that you and I cannot understand. Now, the other side of this question that ought not to cause any problem, and I'm sure that when you recognize that God said, "Let there be light," that he brought light into his creation. And apparently it had no source, as far as I know. And the other side of the picture is that when the sun, moon, and stars appeared, that they were out there all the time, but their light had not broken in upon the earth at all. Right now, there are all kinds of theories that are being juggled about by astronomers relative to the creation of this universe. You see, the main purpose of sending out all of these little gadgets that go by and peeping toms on Venus and Mars and the other planets, man's trying to find out how it all got started. And the reason that he's trying to find out how it all got started is because he knows that evolution is a poor broken reed to lean on. You can talk about evolving all you want to, and you can move it back billions of years, but there does come a place and a time when you've got to put down your pegs and say how it began. You can push it back to the smallest amoeba starting off, and you've got to tell where that little old amoeba came from. And they're trying today to see if they can't find the source of life and everything. Now, I've been reading recently, it's rather popular stuff, it's been in magazines, and although one of the magazines was technical, actually it was nothing in the world but theories banded about, but it's quite interesting that out yonder in the vast regions of space, there are these gases like hydrogen that is loaded with power and other gases also, and that this universe, they feel like the universe as we know it, was brought together by these gases coming together. And then, on the other hand, there have been others that had come together and exploded, and that made the gases to begin with. Well, now I tell you, you're on a treadmill when you start talking like that, because if the thing originated by an explosion, then that goes back to Sir James Jean's theory relative to the fact that this is an expanding universe, and the universe is bigger right now than it was when we started talking. It just keeps moving out, and they feel that's now due to these explosions. And then the gases come together again. Well, that's a nice game, you see, from a gas to a ball, from a ball to gas, and to tell the truth, seems to me like there's a whole lot of gas that's floating around. And I would say that sometime you've got to stop and say, which came first, not the hen or the egg, but which came first, the gas or this ball, this visible, solid universe? And then you got to explain how it got here, or got where it is. Some of it's pretty far out. So that, you see, when you begin to talk like that, you push back to a creator. Now, I don't care how you try to wiggle around with evolution and all of these theories of explosions, you would think that the Lord had put on a 4th of July demonstration. The only thing is, they wouldn't need the Lord. It all just happened. But you're forced to the fact that there must be out there a creator. There must be somebody out there. And that, I'm sure, troubles them a great deal.
1: We come now to a question from a listener in Whitesboro, Texas. He writes, "In the parable of the sower in Matthew chapter 13, which of the four types of soil represents a saved person?"
0: Let me begin reading now in chapter 13, verse 3. "He spoke many things unto them in parables, saying, Behold, a sower went forth to sow. When he sowed, some seed fell by the wayside, and the fowls came and devoured them up. Some fell among stony places where they had not much earth, and forthwith they sprung up, because they had no deepness of earth. And when the sun was up, they were scorched, and because they had no root, they withered away. And some fell among thorns. The thorns sprung up and choked them. But others fell into good ground and brought forth fruit, some 100-fold, some 60-fold, some 30-fold. Who hath ears to hear, let him hear. Now, dropping down to the Lord's interpretation of the parable, and we'll go down to that, verse 18. Hear ye therefore the parable of the sower. When anyone heareth the word of the kingdom, and understandeth it not, then cometh the wicked one, and catcheth away that which was sown in his heart. This is he which receives seed by the wayside. But he that receiveth the seed into stony places, the same is he that heareth the word, and anon with joy receiveth it. Yet hath he not root in himself, but dureth for a while. For when tribulation or persecution ariseth, because of the word, by and by he's offended. And now the next, verse 22. He also that receives seed among the thorns is he that heareth the word, and the care of this world and the deceitfulness of riches choke the word, and he becometh unfruitful. But he that receiveth seed into the good ground is he that heareth the word, understandeth it, which also beareth fruit and bringeth forth some 100-fold, some 60, and some 30. All right, we have here now these four different places where the seed fall. Now, the Lord Jesus, in the parable of the tares, makes it very clear that the field is the world, that he is the sower, and the seed is the word of God. So there's no way in the world for us to guess at that, because it wouldn't be any reason to, since he explains that. And the interesting thing are the places where the seed fall. Now, the only place where the seed fell upon good ground was the only place that it brought forth fruit, and the different degrees of fruit bearing. Now, in my judgment, the only ones that represent the saved is where the seed fell upon good ground. Now, this party here goes on like this. It says, which of the four types of seed represent saved persons? Now, I believe only those where the seed fell upon good ground. Now, he gives this interpretation. In verses 4 and 19, the seeds were devoured by the birds, and regeneration did not occur, appears to be unsaved. May I say to you that the subject of regeneration is not the subject under discussion here. It's giving out the word of God and the effect it has upon people. And apparently the only place where it produced fruit was just on 1/4 of the soil, 1/4 of the seed. The rest of it just came to naught because it didn't produce fruit. And his whole point is that if you want to bring regeneration in you, which I don't think you should, but that if a person is regenerated, they will produce fruit. Not leaves, not a profession. Leaves are a profession. But the thing that is genuine is fruit. And the Lord Jesus said, by their fruits ye shall know them. Now, he says here, the seeds were devoured by the birds. Now, that's clear there. But he says regeneration took place. The seed was changed into a plant. This plant sprang up, but provided no fruit and ended up a withered, dead plant. Now, as we said, regeneration is not the subject here. The whole subject is fruit. And you're trying to make every detail of the parable fit into a little set interpretation. Many years ago, that was given to me by Dr. Melvin Grove Kyle, who was an archaeologist, an outstanding scholar, the man who edited the International Standard Bible Encyclopedia, was for a time, I think, editor of the National Geographic, and also was the one American that was present and participated in the excavation of King Tut's tomb. And he, by the way, made the statement, I've been amused at all of the furor that has been raised over King Tut's tomb. Now, this is the man that worked in that tomb. He said that Tutankhamen was actually a third-rate king. And the reason that the tomb had not been exploited in the past was because of the fact that there wasn't much there, really. Ramesses' tomb would have really revealed something. But King Tut was just a third-rate king. Yet in our day, all of this furor has been made of it as if it was something great. In the days of Egypt, he was third-rate. And I say all this to let you know this man had, to my judgment, a safe and sane interpretation of the Word of God. And he says, a parable teaches one truth. You can't make it fit in everything. He says it's just like a circle touches a straight line only at one point. And the important thing is to get that point. Now, as we said, obviously, regeneration is not the subject here. The fruit is the important thing. The way that you tell the fact that it's good ground is by the fruit that's produced. And though the plant sprung up, it only had leaves. And I have been a pastor for over 40 years, and now I've been retired for quite a while, and I'm able to observe. I think I've learned as much observing as I did as pastor, in the same length of time, of course. And I would say this, that there are a lot of folk in the church that have nothing but leaves. They're not genuine. They're not born again. They're not regenerated. They've just been going through the system. And you say, how do you know that? Well, I know that from experience. And in radio, we can have people write us letters that they are free to express themselves in a way that no member of the church would come and express themselves to me as the pastor of the church. And we have any number of lenders. Recently, I read one on our Through the Bible program. A man says, I was a member of a church for 50 years. I've been a Sunday school teacher. I was an officer of the church. I was never born again. And then trouble came, and he dropped out, began to listen to the radio, and found out that he never was a Christian at all. He just had a lot of leaves. There are a lot of leaves around today, friends, and I think it'd be good if we could sweep them up and get something genuine going. Now, he goes on to speak here of the seed that had no control to where it landed. Is it possible to have rewards when you prove no fruit? Well, of course not. That's not the point of the parable at all. The seed fell on all kinds of ground. And the kind of ground is what determines the result, you see. It's the way it was received. Now, there are those that fell among thorns. This party goes on to say they were regenerated. No, they were not regenerated at all. These are the ones that it takes a little pressure to prove that they are not genuine. One of the reasons today that there's so much church going at present, it's entertainment, one thing, And it provides an outlet for a great many folk to express themselves in many different ways, music being one, teaching another, and then just being able to meet with folk and talk. The great many people today in our churches that feel like they're Christian, they're actually not Christian at all. They have never been really buttonholed and pinned down and faced with the issue of whether they have come as a sinner to the Lord Jesus Christ and accepted him. And the reason we have so many of them is because the pressure's not on. It's the thing to be an evangelical today, and it's a rather popular sort of thing. So we are talking about how to be happy and things like that. And if things don't go right, why, we're going to take up our marbles and go home. We're not going to play, you know. And a leading doctor here in Southern California, he's a cancer doctor. I go to him. And I had quite a discussion with him the other day. And he's a very level-headed Christian. We spent more time talking about theology and the Christian life than we did talking about cancer. And after I left, I felt like I should send him a bill and not for him to send me one. But I'm sure he's going to send me one. Anyway, he was talking to me about his son. Son just got married and problems have come up and his lower lip was stuck out so you could put a checkerboard on it. And that was during the holidays. So he just took the boy aside and he said, "Son, the Lord Jesus never said that things were going to be easy. He never said that everything was just going to be laughter and fun all the time. He said that he would see you through your problems and that you were going to have problems and you were going to have difficulties." The minute a great many people really get into trouble, instead of turning to the Lord, they turn from him. Well, God sends us trouble. And trouble is either going to draw you closer to God or drive you away. And so when the pressures came, these who profess to be Christians, why, the troubles of this world just choked out, you see. Not only does the devil take away the seed, but the troubles of the world, the problems of life. And the Lord, I think, lets that happen purposely. And I've wondered today why he's let us get off so easy. I think he needs to test the church to see who is genuine. And believe me, I think they'd fall away like dead leaves. But they're not regenerated. And I think you've gone off on a wrong tangent here altogether. And he goes on with a philosophical discussion of how they plant could produce fruit and that sort of thing. Well, he's not speaking of the chemistry of the soil at all. He's speaking about results. And that is the thing that you see on the outside. By their fruits ye shall know them.
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3: During the War for Independence, General George Washington, the man we refer to today as the father of our country, led American troops through military defeat after defeat. And in the bitter winter of 1777, he wrote this somber note to a friend in Philadelphia. Quote, "You might have tracked our army from White Marsh to Valley Forge by the blood on their feet," end of quote. Many soldiers continued to march through the deep snows of Pennsylvania without shoes. Others suffered from disease, hunger, and freezing conditions. Nearly 2,000 of Washington's men died, yet George Washington did not lose faith. Amid the hardship, loss, and uncertainty of Valley Forge, he turned to God in prayer. At a time when our nation once again faces division and uncertainty, may we follow Washington's example, kneeling humbly, praying faithfully, and asking God to guide the future of America.
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10: If I call out for help, you know, if I'm like, okay, Lord, like, I'm really scared. Like, I'm telling you, when I became a single mom, I didn't have a blueprint. What do I do? Now I was responsible for all of the bills, not half of the bills. Everything was put back in my plate. And I was like, I got left hanging. So I was like, Lord, how do I do this? What do I do?
11: It's gonna

0: from it. And I was sitting around with a couple of other life coaches at a conference, and we were all talking about our vision for the future, what we wanted. As I was sharing what I wanted, one of the other coaches just looked at me like, I totally see you doing that right now.
1: Life has to be lived forward, but is best understood in reverse.

But I've seen so many times God takes them from that low point to a high point that they can't see yet. And I have great faith and confidence. I've seen it over and over again that God is using these low points in our life to teach us the lessons we need to get to the high points. I need to understand that this is going to lead to something great in the future. I just can't see it yet, but He can.

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1: I'm David Sams, the host of Keep the Faith podcast, CIA, Contagious Influencers of America. Success can look different depending on the situation, but as you press towards it, one thing is always true. You need something that drives and inspires you. Jamie Villalobos went from a gym manager to a seven-figure earner, all before the age of 30. In her book, Happy and Strong, she shares about finding her why.
2: Back home in Montana, my stepmom had become very ill, and she had about 50 surgeries now. I don't know how many times at that point. It was a lot. And she was bedridden, and she had become addicted to the narcotics that they put her on. And so my nine-year-old sister, pretty much, was raising those twins. And so my why was them. I was sitting here casually with this great business opportunity, but I was playing small, and there was people relying on me to make it. Pretty much after that, anytime anything was uncomfortable, something new I had to do, maybe sitting with a guy that maybe was older than me that I thought maybe knew more than me, I would sit there before every appointment and I would think about my sister digging through couch cushions to find change to go buy milk for those babies. There's a couple times that I kind of wanted to give up, to be totally honest, you know, but then I would remember that it wasn't just that I wanted to make money to help my sisters. I wanted to be so successful that they would have an example, that it didn't matter where we came from or what happened to us, that it only mattered where we wanted to go.
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Hi, I'm John Schneider. If you are working within your design, if you are doing what you are supposed to be doing, then there's another guy out there that's not very happy about that. Use a sports metaphor. If you're playing basketball and somebody throws you the ball and you aren't double teamed, that means you're not very much of a threat. So in sports, you look at the more people who are on your butt when you have that ball, you look at that as a sign of you're doing something right. So the goal is opposition. The more in tune with God's design for you, the more adversity you should expect.

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7: 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And the resurrection life of Jesus Christ will be theirs. The Holy Spirit indwelling them and sealing them as a child of God forever. 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Now, if the church wants to get involved in something else, that's one thing. 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
3: At that garden, we got like one plant that survived. You know, by the looks of things, it seemed like a complete failure, right? It was like, didn't really get much out of that. But then when I kind of took a step back and also looked at the growth that was really good for me in learning a new skill, learning about gardening, learning more about the right timing of gardening, slowing down every day, going out and tending to something, it taught me something that I didn't even really realize I needed as a go-getter and achiever, which was how to slow down, how to tend to things well, how to care for something other than just achievements and work and things that I was kind of tied up in. And so on that front, it was huge success, even though it was from an outcome perspective, not great. And so I think in our life, we can get so down when we don't get the outcome we want, when our plans don't go according to plan, or we don't get the outcome we thought we would. And so it's not that that's not a part of success. That's absolutely immeasurable, but also broadening our view to like, okay, but what did I grow from this? How can I maybe see this not just as a failure, but also as a reminder of what's possible? Like that one plant that I grew, I could look at that and say that was a total failure, but I also tried to look at it as like, but I also did grow one plant. So if I just made some adjustments to my timing and some of the things that I was doing, maybe I could grow more the next year. And sure enough, I did. And you just slowly continue to improve. So I think I had to learn to redefine success not only as the outcome I was getting, but also the person I was becoming in the process.

optimistic people are much more successful because of their ability to give it a second chance and really believe that this is going to work. So, to look at the glass as half full, we're going to have a better chance of getting that second chance.

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10: During the War for Independence, General George Washington, the man we refer to today as the father of our country, led American troops through military defeat after defeat. And in the bitter winter of 1777, he wrote this somber note to a friend in Philadelphia. Quote, "You might have tracked our army from White Marsh to Valley Forge by the blood on their feet," end of quote. Many soldiers continued to march through the deep snows of Pennsylvania without shoes. Others suffered from disease, hunger, and freezing conditions. Nearly 2,000 of Washington's men died, yet George Washington did not lose faith. Amid the hardship, loss, and uncertainty of Valley Forge, he turned to God in prayer. At a time when our nation once again faces division and uncertainty, may we follow Washington's example, kneeling humbly, praying faithfully, and asking God to guide the future of America.
11: Father God, we come to you in the name of Jesus. We thank you that you are still the God who revives, restores, and renews. Your word declared that blessed is the nation whose God is the Lord. And we ask you to breathe fresh fire, fresh life into your church. Awaken our hearts to holiness, repentance, and a deep love for you. Stir up pastors, leaders, and believers, hallelujah, to pray and to seek your face and to walk in the power of the Spirit and to win souls for your kingdom. Awaken our nation and let it begin with us. In Jesus' name we pray. Amen and amen.
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1: I'm Donna Cruz. When you're facing an obstacle, you don't always get a quick fix. It takes perseverance to find success. Scott McIntyre is a singer and songwriter, and along with his wife, Christina, they host a podcast called Enduring Hope. He's also a former American Idol contestant, but he's different than the others on the show. Scott has been blind since birth and has had two kidney transplants.
2: When I was very young, I realized that I had a choice in front of me, and it's a choice that we all have. Will I focus on the things that I cannot do, or will I focus on the things that I can do? When I started piano lessons, I very quickly ran into my first obstacle. I couldn't read the sheet music. I could not do that. I couldn't see it. But I found workarounds. First time I crossed the street, I couldn't see the other side. I was blind. But when I made it to the other side, I crossed a bigger street, then I crossed a four-lane highway, then I started going around the city and then other cities, and that's how I dealt with my disability. I just started with what I could do, and then I asked God to lead me down the path that He would have for me. And you know what? He has been faithful. I wouldn't wish what I've been through on anyone, but I wouldn't change a day of it because I've seen how it's impacted the lives of others.

God's greatest success principle is this. Can you make yourself do something you don't necessarily want to do to get a result you would like to have? It's discipline. It's what I want to teach my children. You've walked

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3: I was raised in a family where alcoholism and violence and mental illness was prevalent from a very early age. And at about the age of 14 and a half, I was thrown to the wolves, as it were, on the street and left to fend for myself. I got my first taste of God's grace when an individual told me, as a homeless man, you're going to have to get some skills. They're going to help you eat. I began my early career as a dishwasher. I ended up as the youngest executive chef in the area that I live in. I have been told most of my life that you couldn't do things, you couldn't accomplish things. But by the grace of God, I am now an elected official. I'm the police chairman in the city that I live in. God's grace can take a broken teenager that has no home and no hope and change lives and change the world.

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2: I'm Donna Cruz, and you found Keep the Faith, songs and stories designed to share contagious encouragement.
3: And I'm Keith Stevens. It's easy to live life out of balance. Too much work, not enough family time. Too much activity, but not enough sleep. In this hour of Keep the Faith, I hope you find encouragement to take some time to stop, exhale, and rest.
4: I have a really hard time letting go of stuff. So when bad days happen, if it's like the craziness, and it's oftentimes the simplest things like the dishes or kids needing homework help, finances, people knocking at the door, whatever it is, it starts to kind of accumulate like a pressure cooker more and more and more. Whoa!

both of my daughters went on church missions camp retreat thing. They've done several of them, and one of the rules is the cell phones have to stay at home. And they're like, ah! And they came back, and both of them said, that was the most amazing time to just be away from all of that and away from, you know, checking and really being present and learn to be present and get connected again.

It's the only place I find that is maybe the safest for God to speak into. And then return to the chaos without the chaos returning to you. That's where amazing things happen.

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2: Hey, I'm Keith Stevens. When you have a laundry list of to-dos and a schedule that's always go, go, go, the best thing you can do is, well, rest. Jordan Rayner is a best-selling author and entrepreneur, and in his book, Redeeming Your Time, he shares how this counterintuitive idea is actually exactly what you need.
3: And I think what Jesus understood is what science has been proving for the last, you know, at least a couple of hundred years, that rest is counterintuitively one of the most productive things we can do for our goals that we're chasing after in this life. But Jesus understood something else that science may never be able to prove. That rest is also productive for our souls. It's a way of reminding us that we are loved children of the King, regardless of how productive we are. Every single night when I put my girls to bed, I tell them, hey girls, you know daddy loves you no matter how many bad things you do? They say, yeah. I was like, you know I also love you no matter how many good things you do? They say, yes. I say, who else loves you like that? And they say, Jesus. That enables us to rest. But it also paradoxically makes us wildly ambitious because working for somebody's favor is exhausting, but working in response to the unconditional favor and love of the Father

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2: I admit it. I can get caught up in the race against time, especially on mornings when I find myself rushing frantically to feed the dog, brush my teeth, clothe my toddler, and remember my wallet before darting out the door for an appointment I'm inevitably late for. You know, these mornings remind me of exactly how I don't want to live, which is rushed and frantic. But it's not the race against the clock that's the problem. It's how I feel when it's happening. I feel stressed, distracted, ungrateful, disheveled. And just the other week, in a morning of madness, I stopped everything. I did slow down. I took a 4-minute pause. And I really think it was less of a choice and more of a breaking point. But I put the keys down. I took the time I needed to pour a cup of coffee into a real mug, not a travel mug. And I sat on the floor with my daughter, hugging her tightly with my full attention for 4 solid minutes. She and I shared stares and smiles in this sacred little pause. And though those 4 minutes, they didn't change everything, but they did change something. They changed me. They changed the presence of peace that I had in my heart. I don't

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1: The great blues guitarist B.B. King once said, "Nobody loves me except my mom, and she might be jiving me too." You would have loved my mom. She's in heaven now, straightening out God. She was strong, earthy, and she loved me with all her heart. I've often said that if I became a serial killer, she'd be angry, but she'd tell her friends that they needed killing. A mother's love can excuse a multitude of sin. You know how God loves? There's never, ever blindness in His love. He knows the truth about what we've done, and He loves us anyway. I'm Steve Brown. You think about that. 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
2: During the War for Independence, General George Washington, the man we refer to today as the father of our country, led American troops through military defeat after defeat. And in the bitter winter of 1777, he wrote this somber note to a friend in Philadelphia. Quote, "You might have tracked our army from White Marsh to Valley Forge by the blood on their feet," end of quote. Many soldiers continued to march through the deep snows of Pennsylvania without shoes. Others suffered from disease, hunger, and freezing conditions. Nearly 2,000 of Washington's men died. Yet George Washington did not lose faith. Amid the hardship, loss, and uncertainty of Valley Forge, he turned to God in prayer. At a time when our nation once again faces division and uncertainty, may we follow Washington's example, kneeling humbly, praying faithfully, and asking God to guide the future of America.
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5: 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We go outdoors. We go into places of beauty because that restores the soul.
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inside each and every one of us are tiny seeds of hope with the power to move mountains. 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Yeah,

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1: I'm Keith Stevens. If you're feeling stressed and drained, the refreshment and freedom you're looking for might be right outside. 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
2: You know, when you spend your whole life indoors, you live in a fake world. I mean, the sounds are fake. It's, you know, technology and the HVAC and the surfaces are fake. You know, it's the plastic table and the faux leather chair. It actually numbs your soul. I was turning to caffeine and chocolate and, I'll be honest, nicotine to try and get me through the day, to like prop me up. And I'm like, whoa, whoa, whoa, whoa, what is going on with my soul? And part of it was, I'm not taking advantage of the things that God wants for each of us so that we can be healthy, so that we can be well. Think of what you want to do on vacation. Think of how you spend your free time. So let's say you get a week off, you know, this summer and you have a chance. People go to their cabin or they go to the beach or they, you know, they want to go see Paris. We go outdoors. We go into places of beauty because that restores the soul. God created our souls to flourish in the created world He made. And when we get there, you know, when you get to the park and you get a long walk or you get out in the early morning and you take a run, you feel better because nature restores, nature heals.

It's tempting when you meet people who are going through crisis, facing some of the darkest times of their life, to quote a verse or to give a trite answer. When we lose someone, like, well, you know, God needed another rose in heaven. And the truth is that when we're in the midst of the storm, in the midst of the crisis, there aren't easy answers. You can't quote a verse and fix things. Neither can we say everything's going to turn around, your future is going to be better. But what we can know is that God is with us. And that if I look up and see Him, it doesn't answer my questions, but it changes my perspective. My questions are changed. And that is where I think we find some relief, is in the greatness of God.

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6: 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There's a docuseries right now called Sexploited in America. 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
0: Brandy Lene on Keep the Faith. Here's an encouraging thought from Joe Saxton. Rest is not the absence of activity, but the presence of peace.

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3: I had recently moved and I had worked 1 year. It was during the downturn of the economy. Pretty much just gotten here and was laid off year to the day. My first thought was, okay, Lord, I'm packing up and I'm moving back where I came from to another state. And I can honestly say I clearly heard the voice of God say, be still, stand still. And I thought, whoa, that's weird. But I said, okay, God, if I'm going to stand still, you're going to have to take care of me while I do that, because I don't know how else I'm going to make it. And I have to say that that has truly been an experience for me of favor. I would say take advantage of every opportunity that God grants you to be still, because when you're still, you get direction. You can hear better. You can see better. Your sight is magnified. When you're running and you just mayhem that you're in, things are just skewed. Just be still and let your faith do the talking and the walking.
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1: 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There was no malice. There was no evil. God was there.
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1: My text comes from the Epistle to the Hebrews, chapter 13, verse 14. The Word of God said, "For we have not here an abiding city, but we seek after the city which is to come." In the context of this epistle, the writer is talking about the men and women of faith of the past, how they lived the life of a pilgrim, a life of a sojourner, a life that looked forward to that city that's not built with hand, like Abraham and Sarah and Jacob and Moses. There were men and women of faith looked forward to that day. And he turns around and he challenges the Christian of his day and he says, "You too need to be like that. For we have not here in this life a city, abiding city, a permanent city, a city that will go on forever. But we are looking forward. We are seeking the city that is not built with hand. For we have here no abiding city." And yet, when you look around at what's happening anthropologically in the world and sociologically, you find that people love the city. They love city life. There's a lure to the city. Cities may be crime-riddled, pollution-filled, drug-infested, rampant immorality, yet millions of people migrate into the great cities of the world every single year. And cities are indeed a paradoxical. And by that I mean they contain two opposites. You find in the city creative vitality and decay at the same time. You find in the city masses of people, and yet there is massive loneliness. You find in the city there are vibrant hope, and yet there is dull despair. Big mansions and homeless people, they attract the opposites. What does the scripture say about the city, that concept of the city? How did the city come about and became a reality? Why does the scripture insist that for the men and women of faith must affirm that we have here no abiding city, no permanent city? I want to answer these. The first time we ever hear about city in the scripture is in Genesis chapter 4. In Genesis 4:17, the Bible said Cain built a city, walked out and built a city. After murdering his brother, after seething hatred toward his brother and ultimately killed Abel, Cain went out of the face of the Lord. He went out to hide from the Lord, and he built a city. It is his way to escape from God. It is his way to run away from God. In the city, he hoped that when he builds a big city, that he might meet people. Varieties of people. They might have amusement parks. to help take his mind off the guilt and the pain of guilt. In the city, he hoped that he might find a strong drink that may deaden the pain of his heart. In the city, he saw there might be nightclubs, there might be some entertainment, there might be all kinds of things that would divert my attention from the voice of God that is haunting me and saying, "Where's your brother?" You see, listen very carefully. God intended for humanity to live in a garden. But because of sin, Cain chose a city. God intended for humanity to live in paradise. But Cain went out and he built a city. He opted for the city. And if you compare the garden with the city, I mean, the contrast is awesome. The contrast is incredible. In the garden, there was no loneliness because they fellowshiped together and they fellowshiped with God. In the garden, there was no pollution. In the garden, there was no fear of crime. In the garden, there was no worry and anxiety. In the garden, there was no economic recession. In the garden, there was no hatred. There was no envy. There was no malice. There was no evil. God was there. Cain built the city, but the scripture said that we have no abiding city. For the very founding of the city, the very foundation of a city, is built upon a rebellion against God. It had the purpose of running away from God, of rejecting God, of turning away from God. By the time you get to Genesis 11:4, it gets even stronger. While at least initially Cain had in mind running away from God, while in his mind he thought he could hide from God, by the time you come to Genesis 11:4, you read them say this: "Come, let us build ourselves a city." But not just a city, with a tower. You see, they've become so sophisticated now, so they're not just building a city. They're building, it's a high-tech stuff now. I mean, they're building a tower. They want to reach up to heaven. They want to reach up to God. Isn't that the stages of sin? First, you try to run away from the guilt. You try to deaden the pain of guilt, and you try to cope with guilt. And the next thing, what you do, you don't want to deal with God. You don't want to deal with the people of God. You don't want to come to church. You don't want to meet with any Christians, because they're constantly reminding you. And the next thing, you put yourself as God. Those are the stages. Historically, that's how it happened. They wanted to make a name for themselves. That's what they said. Let us make a name for ourselves by building a city with a tower that reaches up to heaven. Their glorification, their self-centeredness. They wanted to build a city, and yet the scripture said, we have here no abiding city. But you know what God did? God just let them carry on. You want to build a tower? Build a tower. And you know what? With a click of his finger, what did God do? He created the first United Nation. That's the greatest confusion you ever met. That came about in Babylon. He confused them so much, he said, you know, they couldn't even talk to each other. They couldn't understand each other. They couldn't communicate with each other. But it gets even worse. By the time you get to Genesis 18, you find that Satan has tightened his grip on the city. You find that Satan has enlarged his influence, and you find that he has expanded his stronghold upon the city. Not only over those who voluntarily surrendered to him, but that's where the heartbreaking comes in. But he has extended even to the believers. In Sodom, the tragedy was not just the unbelievers have become perverted and they have become immoral, but the believers got caught in that lifestyle too. And you would have a hard time distinguishing between the believers and unbelievers. They all looked alike. They all thought alike. They all dressed alike. They all behaved alike. They all lived alike. You see, believers find it difficult to resist the pressure of the permissive culture. And they too get bogged down, like Lot. Friends, here is the tragedy of our modern day. The believers, even in the church institution, have bought into the permissiveness of modern culture. And like Sodom and Gomorrah, they got mixed. And nobody can tell the difference. That does not break a heart of a believer, I don't know what will. You see, the city teaches everyone to be self-centered. The next step is that it is only me that I need to take care of. Listen to some of the commercials on television. It may be expensive, but I'm worth it. The world is at your fingertips. All you need to do, you have a key to open the world to happiness and joy. And it's called a little plastic card. Never tell you that this little key can open a big hall that buries you if you're not careful. It is time for us to wake up. Well, we don't understand that these commercials are not just about products. Listen, our spiritual warfare is not against the executives in Madison Avenue. Our spiritual warfare is with the devil in his high places, with the spirituality. And they're the ones who are using those executives as their tools. And the devil comes in and he teaches our generation, our younger generation, that in commercials you can have three things. Number one, that all problems are solvable. Number two, that all problems are solvable quickly. Number three, that all problems are solvable quickly through an agency of technology. It might be a drug, it might be a detergent, it might be a computer, it might be a piece of machinery of some sort. The essential message is this. That any problem that beset us, whether it is lack of self-confidence, whether it's boredom, whether it is to do with money problems, they're all solvable. If only we allow ourselves to be ministered to by technology. Who needs God? When in 30 seconds you got all the problems are solved, whatever it may be. Who needs God? You have to understand that this is what this is doing to the minds of our young people. Scripture said we have no city here, abiding city. And they spend so little time with the word and in prayer to help combat that pressure that is building in their minds. And the scripture said we have no abiding city here. And whether it is the city of Cain, or the city of Babylon, the city of Nineveh, the city of Sodom and Gomorrah, whether it's the city of Tokyo, the city of New York, or the city of San Francisco, or London, or Bonn, or Atlanta, Georgia, there is one basic problem with the city, any city. It is designed, it is founded upon one principle, upon one premise, and that is self, me. And that's why we have no abiding city here. Was Bismarck, the German chancellor, who said that the great cities are a great sores upon the body politic. We have no abiding city. As men and women of faith, we have no abiding city here. Now, why doesn't the Christian have an abiding city? Why? I tell you why. Because there can be no harmony between the principle of self-death, which is the foundation of the Christian faith, and the principle of selfishness and self-love and self-centeredness. There can be no harmony between the method of the sacrificial service and the mastery of covetousness. There can be no harmony between the determined proclamation of the gospel of Jesus Christ to a lost world and the determination of a self-centered lifestyle. There can be no harmony between those who know and believe and practice the biblical doctrine that we have here, no city that is abiding, and those who live a life that there is no hope beyond the grave. There can be no harmony. There can be no harmony between those who are awaiting the coming of Christ and those who are hoping for some sort of a utopia some sort of a blissful, elusive happiness that's going to come. There can be no harmony between those who look forward to the city that is not built with hand, as we're going to see in the next message, and those who are awaiting the reincarnation to be a reptile or a cat or a dog or something. There can be no harmony. There is no harmony. You can't bring them together. We have no city, no abiding city here. For we are men and women of faith. Are you a man or woman of faith? Can you say, we have no abiding city? You see, we belong to another place. We really do. This is not our home. We are here ambassadors of that planet, of the King of Kings. For we are men and women of holiness and righteousness. We don't belong to this world. And let me tell you something. If you do not have that tension in your life, there's something wrong. You either have never surrendered your life to the Lordship of Jesus Christ, or you never understood the Christian faith. Those two have to stand in tension until the day we close our eyes in death, or the day when the Lord returns back. That tension has to be there. Because you don't belong to this world and yet you live in this world. The cities are built not by faith but by sight, because they are, in their essence, are an attempt to run away from God. Here we have no continuing city because we are men and women of faith who are continuing. You see, you don't begin your eternal life when you die. You begin your eternal life. You already become a citizen of heaven, and you become a stranger to this world and become an ambassador in this world representing another realm the day you surrender to the Lord Jesus Christ. Your eternal life already began. Because we put on incorruption right now. Though we live in a corruptible world, but we already put on incorruption. We are those who believe that only way to deal with sin, the only way to deal with the cancer of sin, the only way to deal with the leprosy of sin is by bringing it at the feet of Jesus Christ, to the foot of the cross. He alone can give you that peace. He alone can give you the forgiveness. A trip away is not going to do it. A cruise is not going to do it. Running away is not going to do it. Doing whatever you want to do is not going to do it. Burying yourself in your business is not going to do it. Nothing is going to do it, as Cain himself has experienced. Only when you come and surrender to the Lordship of Jesus Christ and, Lord, I blew it and I need your forgiveness, He will cleanse you. And you know, at that time, as you get rid of the city, figuratively speaking, God begins to plant a garden in your life, in your heart. He gives you a garden and gives you joy and gives you excitement and looking forward to being with Him in that city that's not built with hand. Here we have no abiding city, yet we've been placed in cities. We are placed in the cities for one reason, and that is to make Him known, to call out to men and women to escape from the judgment to come. They may make fun of us as they did of Noah. They may ignore us as they did in Sodom, but that's our calling. We are placed in the city to warn, but also to express the love of God. Are we not being placed here in order that we may get bogged down with the world and what the world is doing? We are not placed here to get bogged down in materialism. We are not placed here to get bogged down like they are. Oh, it's so easy to get bogged down in the city. Think their thoughts, live their lifestyle, become like them. Christians, that's what's happening to you and to me. Often in trying to tell others that we have no city here, We let them convince us that yes, we do. Instead of raising their hopes up and lift them up, they pull us into despair. Instead of lifting them up from the mire of materialism and covetousness, they weigh us down with a love for the world. Instead of enthusing them about the ultimate city, they infect us with the burden of covetousness. We have no abiding city here. Some of you have been living, figuratively speaking, in the city with all its self-centeredness, with all its me-ism. Your heart is conforming to the concept of the city, and God has been calling you and saying, I want to give you a garden. I want to take you from the city. I want to give you peace. I want to give you joy. I've been trying to speak to you Sunday after Sunday, day after day, through your friends and your loved ones, and you're not listening to me. Get rid of the city. Receive my garden. Your hope is so tied and knitted in the city. God said, get entangled. I want to give you a garden, for you have no abiding city here. Will you surrender the city in your heart? And will you receive today from the Lord Jesus Christ the garden of joy, the garden of peace, His own presence? And it only begins here, but continues on forever.
2: 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Hey, are you still looking forward to a little downtime this summer before the fall comes? Won't you consider reading Dr. Youssef's timely book, offering insight into the unique time in which we live? Here's more information.
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2: 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I was thinking of her and she called. It was a miracle. No, those things are not miracles. Frankly,

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0: If someone doesn't believe that Jesus is who he said he is, the Son of God and the Messiah, is it possible that God is withholding from him the gift of faith? We'll investigate the answer today on Truth for Life Weekend as Alistair Begg unpacks the controversy surrounding the healed blind man in Chapter 9 of John's Gospel.
1: Leon Morris, whose commentary on John is arguably one of the finest, observes in the response of the man in verse 30 here, the man answered. He says, the man's chain of reasoning is pretty good for someone who'd been a beggar all his life and presumably a stranger to academic and forensic argument. And it is quite remarkable, isn't it? This man has got some gristle to him, doesn't he? This man has got truth on his side. This man is not in any doubt at all as to what has taken place for him. And so look at how he answers in verse 30. I'll paraphrase it for him. What he says to them is, I find this truly remarkable. Your unbelief in face of the evidence is more of a miracle than my cure. And he jumps on the back of that, and he uses their same form of argumentation, pointing out, we know that God doesn't listen to sinners. Now, don't let that unsettle you if you are aware of the fact that you don't know God and you're aware of your sin. That's why it's very, very important always to understand the Bible in the context in which it is said. What is being said here is not that the thief on the cross didn't have a hope in the world of ever getting to heaven because he was a sinner hanging on a cross next to Jesus, and he asked him, Lord, will you remember me when you come into your kingdom? Did Jesus listen to the sinner? Of course he did. Did Jesus listen to Zacchaeus and his cries for change? Yes, he did. Did Jesus listen to the woman taken in adultery? Yes, he did. Well, what is being said here? What is being said here can be best understood, and I'll only give you one cross-reference. I could weigh you down with them, but I won't. Psalm 66 and verse 18. If I had cherished sin in my heart, the Lord would not have listened. The verse does not say, if I had sin in my heart, God wouldn't hear me. God wouldn't hear anybody then, would he? Because everyone has sin in their heart. So if sinlessness was the key to God listening, all of us would be up the creek. No, if I had cherished

0: sin in my heart, if I was committed to my sin, then God wouldn't listen to me. He says, we know that's true. God does not listen to the impenitent. He hears the cries of the penitent, but he does not listen to those who are willful in their unbelief and in their sin. Secondly, he does listen to the godly man who does his will. He listens to those who do what God says, who are in a right relationship with him. It's a kind of Matthew 6:33 statement. Seek first the kingdom of God and his righteousness, doing of the right thing before God, and all these things will be added unto you. God does not listen to the cries of the impenitent, but he does listen to the cries of those who do his will. Thirdly, he says, no one has ever heard of opening the eyes of a man born blind. If this man were not from God, he couldn't do anything. Now, they knew that was the case because they, even in the miraculous events that we have in the Old Testament, even in the records of the things that Moses did in going before Pharaoh in Egypt and so on, there is no record of any man opening the eyes of a man born blind. And so, with a simple logic, and yet with a compelling logic, the man beats them at their own game, turns the tables on them, and says, you know, you're the ones who've been starting off with the premise, we know this, therefore that, we know this, therefore that. He says, let's do the same thing. We know that God does not listen to the cries of the impenitent. We know that God does listen to those who do his will. We know that there is no record of ever anybody having a man open a man's eyes. Therefore, he says, conclusion, deduction, if this man were not from God, he couldn't do anything. Now, let's pause there for just a moment because there's a lesson here for each of us in speaking to people concerning faith in Jesus Christ. We may think that the high point in John chapter 9 is arguably verse 25, where he says, I don't know about what you know, but I do know what I know, and that is, I know that I was once blind, but now I can see. Some of us, I think, have a real tendency to retreat to that kind of thing. Well, you can't argue me out of my experience. I know my experience. I know what happened to me. That's what happened to me. Therefore, and our friends walk away from us and say, idiot. Because they would be able to say that they've had experiences of different things in different places and so on. Well, then what are we going to do at that point, you see? Well, this man is convinced of his testimony. But when push comes to shove and the challenge reaches for him, he is able to step up and say, well, let's just think about this for a moment. And why don't we think about this too? And have you considered that? And do you agree that this, this, and this leads to the deduction that? So his faith was resting in the experience of what Christ had done for him to this point. And he was absolutely without any doubt concerning it. But that wasn't the beginning and the end of his argument. Now, what we discover is that they feel the sting of this. The stinging impact of truth hits them. And in verse 34, they do the only thing they've got left to do, and that is they throw him out. But you will notice they don't throw him out until they have given their own answer to the question with which the chapter began. How did the chapter begin? Well, remember, with the disciples asking Jesus, who sinned, this man or his parents, that he was born blind? The Pharisees say, we know the answer to that question. The reason you were blind is because you were steeped in sin at birth. You are a miserable sinner. That's what you are. How dare you lecture us? Don't you realize that we've gone to school for this? Don't you understand that we have the legacy, the historical background of Judaism on our side, and you, some upstart beggar from the streets here, thinks to come in and confront us? You see how the challenge of truth gets under the skin of those who know they don't know the very truth they are encountering? We are not to be surprised when our friends and neighbors want eventually to throw us out. Frankly, we ought to get thrown out a lot more than we do, many of us. And the reason we're not thrown out, the reason we're accepted, may be because we are more represented by the fear of the parents than we are represented in the faith of the man once blind. We're ready to fudge the questions. Well, I don't know about that. Oh, I'm not so sure about that. Well, maybe you could ask someone else about that. Come on, have the courage of your convictions. How dare you lecture us? You're gone. And they threw him out. Now, let's just pause for a moment and think about this man. When I got to this point in the story, I just sat for a fair while saying to myself, what an incredible few hours or couple of days, however long is recorded here, it was in the life of this man. This is not an invented story. This is an historical narrative. This is an encounter with Jesus. This is one of the signs that has been placed in the Gospels so that as a result of seeing the sign, men and women might believe that Jesus is the Christ, the Son of God, and then that by believing they might have life in his name. So this man stands as a sign to us of what it means to be spiritually blind and how we need Jesus to make us see in the same way that he needed Jesus to restore his physical sight. What did it mean for him? He must have awakened to a fairly normal day, I would imagine. A routine for him would either to be led or to go by his routine path to his place of begging. And there he would sit and make the usual sounds and listen for the passers-by in the hope that it would be a good day. Consider this man. As he sits down, having made his way past flowers that he has never even seen, and yet aware of the fragrance that comes from those same flowers. Look at him as he sits there, having never seen the sun rise or set over the Sea of Galilee. Look at him as he is identified solely and specifically by his predicament. He is a blind man. He is a beggar. Was he aware, I asked myself, of his becoming the focus of the conversation, as in verse 2? Because if you have friends who are blind, I'm not sure blind is even politically correct anymore, but believe me, there is no use of the verb with any pejorative aspect to it, so I have to stick with it because I don't know what the politically correct thing is. Sight impaired or something. Anyway, if you have friends who are blind, you know that their senses almost inevitably are heightened, their other senses, their sense of a fragrance, their sense of sound, their sense of hearing, their sense of touch, their sense of taste. They are able to teach those of us who can see a ton of stuff that we don't see, even though we can see it. Therefore, it is not difficult for us to imagine that as the man sits there, his ears pick up stuff. Did he hear somebody say, "Who sinned? This man or his parents?" And did he say to himself, "I wonder if they're asking about me?" And then then he says, "Oh, they are asking about me. Who sinned, this man or his parents, that he was born blind? Oh, they are talking about me. I wonder who they're asking." And then they answer, "Neither this man sinned nor his parents." The blind man said, "Well, that's fantastic." But this happened so that the work of God might be displayed in his life. Can you imagine sitting there? Try and think yourself into it. You have been blind since your birth. You're sitting on the side of the road. It's a new routine day. You're a beggar. And suddenly you're the focal point of the conversation. And whoever it is that is answering says that this blindness that I know is there in order that the work of God might be displayed in his life. Can you imagine him saying, "I wonder what that means. I wonder what that is going to mean." And then he hears a spit. And then whoever this individual is says to him, I'm going to put this mud on your eyes. Would you have said, okay, go ahead? Unless you had heard the dialogue before. You see, the words of Christ give basis to the works of Christ. The work of Christ was an evidence of the word he had spoken. He had said, this is in order that the work of God might be displayed in his life. Now this is the work of God. The man submits to this and does as he's told, and he comes back seeing. What an incredible story. And then to his parents, and then to the community, all the confusion. And then to the religious leaders, he's a walking miracle. He's a challenge to the religious formalism. And in the attempts of the Pharisees to intimidate him, despite what he knows to be true, he gives as good as he got. Because these individuals, these religious formalists, wouldn't believe their eyes. Don't tell me that you can't believe. Tell me that you won't believe. Tell me that you won't. Because there is enough evidence of the living God in creation and in your life and in your very sense of moral oughtness as to condemn you for your unbelief in God. There is not enough in nature to save you, but there is enough in nature to condemn you. Do not tell me you can't see. Tell me you won't see. That is what is pointed out here. That is what is made so graphically clear. And John, in a summary statement a couple of chapters later in John chapter 12, summarizes the response of these Jews. And he says in verse 37 of John 12, even after Jesus had done all these miraculous signs in their presence, they still would not believe in him. They still would not believe in him. It wasn't the absence of evidence. It wasn't the absence of good evidence. It wasn't the compelling nature of the truth that they confronted. They flat out refused to believe in him. And he's been thrown out. Now what? He must have said to himself. What do you do now? He knew what it was to operate as a blind man, but he had no track record as a seeing man. Oh, I pictured him in my mind's eye, walking away from this confrontation with the religious leaders. I saw him walk out into his community. He was in the crowd, but his whole existence had been defined by his blindness. You're walking down the street like a sheep without a shepherd, almost. Yeah, what he needed was a shepherd. Now look at verse 38, which is the end and at the same time the beginning. It was a long introduction, wasn't it? Jesus heard that they had thrown him out. And when he found him. See, Jesus is about to identify himself in the very next chapter. It's open on the page beside you as the good shepherd. What do shepherds do? They seek out sheep. Jesus is identified in Luke's Gospel, chapter 19, as the Son of Man who came seeking to save those that were lost. Unasked, the man had been healed. Unsought, the man had been found. And Jesus finds him in order that he might confront him with this most important question. And when he found him, he said, do you believe in the Son of Man? Now, the question I want to leave in your mind, because this is the great question. Do you believe in the Son of Man? Son of Man is a self-designation for Messiah, for the Christ, for the Savior. Do you believe in Jesus? The nature of that belief, the significance of that belief, the sum and substance of that belief is far more than an intellectual awareness of the existence of a Jesus of Nazareth. It means the casting of myself upon. It means the relying of myself upon. It means entrusting all of my life and all of my eternity into the hands of Jesus of Nazareth. believing that he is the person that he claimed to be. Do you believe? I conclude with this. Yesterday I managed to finish a book that has been part of my summer reading. Some of you have enjoyed down at the big screen place next to the Rock and Roll Hall of Fame, that amazing film, Into Thin Air, which was directly tied to John Krakauer's book, Into Thin Air, and another book that he wrote called Into the Wild. And I've been reading now for a couple of weeks Under the Banner of Heaven, which is Krakauer's expose, as it turns out, of the radical fringes of fundamentalist Mormonism, and particularly the polygamist sects that spin around the circumference of things. But as he comes to the end of his book, after 334 pages, he has a little section called Author's Remarks. And he says the genesis for this book was a desire to grasp the nature of religious belief. He said, I wanted to find out about religious belief. And since he was brought up in the West, and since he was brought up in the framework of Mormonism, he used Mormonism as the sort of template or the prism through which he considered religious belief. We might have wished that he had chosen Christianity or the New Testament, but anyway, that's what he did. And as he ends the book, he quotes someone who says that those who write about religion owe it to their readers to come clean about what their view of the world really is, to acknowledge where they stand in relationship to faith or in relationship to belief versus unbelief. And he said, well, I think that that's fair, that one, as an author, has to come clean about one's own theological framework. And then he said, so here is mine. I don't know what God is or what God had in mind when the universe was set in motion. In fact, I don't know if God even exists. Although I confess that I sometimes find myself praying in times of great fear or despair or astonishment or at a display of unexpected beauty. And then he says, although I don't know these things, accepting the essential inscrutability of existence. It's a great phrase, isn't it? Accepting the essential inscrutability of existence. In other words, the mystery of life itself. Accepting the unanswered questions factor. Accepting the inscrutability of existence itself is surely preferable to its opposite, i.e., capitulating to the tyranny of intransigent unbelief. He says, I think I'm in a better position saying I don't know than if I'm in the position of saying I flat out don't believe and I don't want to know. He said, I think this is the better of the two positions. I think he's right, don't you? And then he closes. And if I remain in the dark about our purpose here and the meaning of eternity, I have nevertheless arrived at an understanding of a few more modest truths. Most of us fear death. Most of us yearn to comprehend how we got here and why. Which is to say, most of us ache to know the love of our Creator. And we will no doubt feel that ache, most of us, for as long as we happen to be alive. I tell you, if he had put his telephone number just right underneath that, I had a call him yesterday afternoon, sitting on my back patio, say, hey, John, I loved your book. You're breaking my heart with the end. You're killing me with your end. Have you ever considered this? Did you know that Jesus, John, can make blind men see? Do you know that? Do you, never mind the person next to you, do you believe in the Son of Man? You may. Even as you sit here, cry out to him, Lord Jesus Christ, I do believe. Help all of my unbelief.
1: 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For more information about the book, The Story of God and Us, visit our website at truthforlife.org. Thanks for listening today. So, do you believe in the Son of Man? If your answer isn't yes, then it's no. The Bible leaves no room for fence straddlers. We'll find out why when you join us next weekend. 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
4: During the War for Independence, General George Washington, the man we refer to today as the father of our country, led American troops through military defeat after defeat. And in the bitter winter of 1777, he wrote this somber note to a friend in Philadelphia. Quote, "You might have tracked our army from White Marsh to Valley Forge by the blood on their feet," end of quote. Many soldiers continued to march through the deep snows of Pennsylvania without shoes. Others suffered from disease, hunger, and freezing conditions. Nearly 2,000 of Washington's men died, yet George Washington did not lose faith. Amid the hardship, loss and uncertainty of Valley Forge, he turned to God in prayer. At a time when our nation once again faces division and uncertainty, may we follow Washington's example, kneeling humbly, praying faithfully, and asking God to guide the future of America.
5: Hello, I'm Pastor Brant Gillespie from Congregation Lion of Judah. Heavenly Father, we thank you that you are the God who overcomes all darkness. 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Fill us all with your Holy Spirit so that we can respond to hatred with love, division with unity, and darkness with your marvelous light. May your church rise as a beacon of hope right here in our region. We declare victory in the name of Jesus, and we ask all these things in your mighty, precious name, the name of the Lord Jesus Christ, our Savior. Amen.
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11: You see, most of us are constantly being shaken. 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But when I look to the Lord, I'm not going to be shaken. I'm not going to let anything shake me. 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
15: Today on Focus on the Family with Jim Daly, British evangelist Jay John has words of encouragement for each one of us. Thanks for tuning in. I'm John Fuller.
16: Over the past few years, Jay John has become a favorite among you, the listeners, and so we wanted to share another great message from him. Today, he'll be talking about perspective, and if you've ever gone through a tough time, you know how important it is to have an accurate perspective on your situation. So I think this presentation will be invaluable to you.
15: Yeah, I'd agree. And here's Jay John speaking at River of Life Church in Felixstowe, Suffolk, England.
11: Killy and I, we went to speak at this conference, and they put us up in a hotel, and we were put up on the 37th floor of the hotel, okay, pretty high. And we were about to go to bed when we started to hear some fireworks. And the curtains were already closed, so we opened the curtains and we couldn't believe it. The fireworks were just outside our window. Literally, outside our window. But we were like one floor above the fireworks. So we drew two chairs, pulled them by the window, sat by the window, and we had a 30-minute firework display. And we were able to view them from above. And the perspective was completely different to any other experience that we had had in our lives viewing fireworks. Now, what do we need in life? We need insight. We need foresight. We need oversight. Insight is like looking at something detailed. So it's like looking at something through a microscope. Foresight is looking at a distance, but it's like looking through a telescope. Oversight is a bit like being in a helicopter, looking down at where you live. The perspective is very different. Yeah? Now, who has got insight? Who has got foresight? Who has got oversight? Okay, that's a question, not a rhetorical question. Who?
17: The Lord.
11: Only the Lord. And that's why in worship, we are tuning into the melody of heaven. We're tuning into God. Because what do we want? We want to have his insight. We want to have his foresight. We want to have his oversight. And of course, we want to have some hindsight. Wouldn't you fancy a bit of that as well? Yeah? It would be very good to have a bit of hindsight, but sometimes, yeah, we've got so many blind spots, haven't we? Yeah, and if a human doesn't reveal the high, you know, those blind spots, it'd be great if God will, and God will. He really will. So, what I want us to do this morning is I want to encourage you to look in five different directions. You see, if we change the way we look at things, the things we look at change. Now, what was God's first question to Adam? Where are you? What was Jesus's first question? What are you looking for? That was his first question. God's first question, where are you? Okay, so I'm going to ask you those two questions. Where are you? Where are you hiding? Are you hiding? Behind some fig leaves? Where are you? What are you looking for? And I want to remind you this morning is look in five directions. Okay, number one, look up. The psalmist in Psalm 121 wrote this, I lift up my eyes to the mountains. Where does my help come from? My help comes from the Lord, the maker of heaven and earth. Amen. Look up. Are you feeling a bit kind of down and heavy, burdened? Don't look down. Look up. Have you noticed today? People with their little mobile phones, and they walk in the street like this, don't they? I can't believe it, how they do it, and kind of not looking like this. Now, have you noticed this? I do people watching. I actually like going to coffee shops for a little coffee, nice almond croissant, but I like watching people, okay? And I've noticed this. They do this. Now, when you remove the phone, notice their body posture. They all need to see a chiropractor. They're like that. They're hunched up. Stand up. Look up. This lady went to see her GP because she was feeling kind of very down, very downcast. And the doctor said to her, look, this is what I want you to do. Because the doctor knew that she, from home, she walked to the station to go to work. So she says, right, this is what I want you to do. For 4 weeks, I want you to walk out of your house, walk to the station. And when you walk to the station, I want you to look at the chimneys of the houses. Okay? And just do that. That's my prescription for you. 4 weeks, come back and see me. She went back to see the doctor. Doctor says, how are you? She says, I'm amazing. Amazing. You know why? Because she stopped looking down. She started looking up. Because she looked up, she could breathe better. She could feel better. I mean, just the physical posture of just looking up. And for us, of course, we're looking up to the Lord, the maker of heaven and earth. And it's a reminder, isn't it? This Lord, who's the maker of heaven and earth, I mean, if he made the whole earth, all the heavens, he's pretty capable. Isn't he? He's pretty capable. And it's a reminder that actually when I start looking up rather than looking at focusing on my little problems, I gain insight, I gain foresight, I gain oversight, and it changes the way I see things. So we read in Psalm 105 verse 4, look to the Lord and his strength. Seek his face always. Look to the Lord. Look to his strength, because our strength is weak. And we read, those who look to him are radiant. They're always looking to the Lord. They're spending time with the Lord. They're drawing from the Lord.
17: Psalm 16, verse 8, I keep my eyes always on the Lord. With him at my right hand, I will not be shaken. You see, most of us are constantly being shaken. We're being stressed, we're being pulled. But when I look to the Lord, I'm not going to be shaken. I'm not going to let anything shake me. I'm not going to let anything make me feel downcast. So look to the Lord. And there's quite a lot of pressure in our society, in our world, in our communities not to do that. But I would rather stand with God and be judged by the world than stand with the world and be judged by God. Okay, number two, look in. So we read in 1 Samuel 16, verse 7, the Lord doesn't see things the way you see things. People judge by outward appearance, but the Lord looks at the heart. Psalm 139, search me, God, and know my heart. Test me, see if there is any offensive way in me. We were staying at this hotel, and I'm like a little kid when I get into the room. I want to have a look at the view, look at the room, and then I go into the bathroom. And this particular hotel, there were two sinks. I was a little happy bunny, and they had a big, big mirror, and, you know, like five times the size of our mirror. And I'm like, whoa, you know. But sometimes the big mirror is, you know, it's a bit too big really, isn't it? Because you don't want to see everything, do you? And but then there was this little mirror. It was a magnifying mirror, and the light came on, and I looked at myself. No! And Killy thought I'd slipped in the bathroom. So she comes running in, what's the matter, what's the matter? I said, I've got blackheads. You see, I hadn't seen the blackheads even in the big mirror. The big mirror didn't show the blackheads. I pulled this little mirror out. It was like, I thought my nose was one big blackhead. Where did I get this blackhead from? Now, what would it be like if you and I looked into God's mirror? At the airport, you've got to put your stuff through an x-ray machine. You've got to go through a machine. What if we went through God's x-ray machine? What would God pick up? What would God pick up in my mind? What would God pick up in my heart? What is it he would pick up? What would he see? He'd see all sorts of things. Jesus made eight statements. They're known as the Beatitudes. And the word Beatitude in Greek, Makarios, blessed, be happy. Yeah. And in one of those, it says this. Blessed are the pure in heart who shall see God. Okay. The word pure in Greek, I'm Greek. Yeah. So don't worry. But now you can say you know a little Greek. But the Greek word for pure is katharos, which literally means no mixed motives. So who are the people? Who are the people that are going to see God? They're the people who have no mixed motives. They're the people who have no agenda. No other agenda, no other motive. They're the people. There's no underlying hidden little thing going on here. I'm looking to the Lord. That's what I'm looking. I'm looking to the Lord. But I know as I look into my heart, I need some cleansing. We look up, we look in. I'll revisit the looking in a moment. Number three, we look back. So we read this in John 1, verse 29. John, who is John the Baptist, saw Jesus coming towards him and said, look, there is the Lamb of God who takes away the sin of the world. He's the one who takes away the sin of the world. We've got three sons. When our firstborn son, he was about four. he and I went to buy his mum a Mother's Day present. So we're out looking at stores. He's 4 years of age. We go into one store. As we walk into the store, there's this massive sign, and the sign read, "Do not touch. All breakages must be purchased." Why didn't I just walk out? I mean, and it's not just I've got a four-year-old son. I know what I'm like. It's almost like because it says do not touch, there's this pull, isn't there? You just want to prove the point that you can if you wanted to. But Michael's only four, and I saw it from the corner of my eye. He knocked it. And it was like slow motion as this thing just fell to the ground. And I was like, no! And it fell to the floor, push, smashed. The manager came out of nowhere. I mean, it was like, beam me up, Scotty, you know? And the manager just stood there, didn't say a word, pointed to the sign, do not touch, all breakages must be purchased. Now, there's no way that four-year-old Michael could pay for the damages. Only his daddy could pay for the damages. There is no way that you and I can pay for the damages. Only our Heavenly Father can pay for the damages. And he did.
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17: Number four, we look around. And in Matthew 5, verse 14, this is what we read. You are the light of the world, like a city on a hilltop that cannot be hidden. No one lights a lamp and then puts it under a basket. Instead, a lamp is placed on a stand where it gives light to everyone in the house. In the same way, let your good deeds shine out for all to see, so that everyone will praise your Heavenly Father. When we leave as His witnesses, as His ambassadors. You see, people don't care how much we know until they know how much we care. Now, some people create happiness wherever they go, and some people create happiness whenever they go. Be one of these people that creates happiness wherever you go. In other words, you and I can make the difference in someone's life. So leave the church today and say, Lord, I'm a channel of your goodness and grace. Help me to make a difference this week. Whatever it means, whatever it is, whether it's to a neighbor, whether it's to an acquaintance, whether it's a random person, what can I do? How can I be a channel of goodness, a channel of grace, a channel to touch the lives of others? Do you ever occasionally get a prompting and remember someone you haven't seen for years? Yeah. Doesn't that happen randomly? Well, where did that thought come from? Was it just a random thought, or was it a God thought? Was it God bringing that person to your attention? I remember once there was, I said to Killy, I really feel God wants me to go and pray for this woman. So Killy goes, well, you better go. And I said, it's an hour there, and then I'll end up spending an hour with her, and then an hour back. That's like 3 hours. Oh boy, where am I going to find 3 hours to go and do that? Anyway, time passes, and I said to Killy, I really feel I should go and pray for this woman. And Killy goes, well, you better go. I said, yeah, it's an hour there, an hour with her, hour back. I've got to find 3 hours. I've got to find like a whole morning or a whole afternoon. I didn't go. A few weeks after that, we listen to the news. Our alarm goes off at 5:58. We listen to Tweet for the Day on Radio 4. 6 o'clock, get the news headlines. The news came on. The number one news of the day, the woman died. She's on the news. Her name's Amy Winehouse. Okay, and you're thinking, well, how could you have gone to see her? Because she rented my cousin's house. And my cousin said to me, John, whenever you want to go and meet Amy Winehouse, tell me and I'll take you. And I didn't go. Because, like, it's going to take me 3 hours. I didn't go. I was so remorseful. I was repentant. And I said to the Lord, I will never do that again. And I can honestly say to you, my wife's here, that since that day, any kind of prompting, any kind of quiver in my liver, any kind of anything, I'm doing it. I'm going to go. I don't care if I look like a fool for Christ. I'm going to do it. And I have done. I think of somebody, I'll contact them, I'll phone them, I'll email them, I'll text them. I feel a prompting, I'll go and do it. I'll just go and do it. And I have, and I will continue to do it until I'm promoted to glory. So I'm encouraging you, don't be like me. Now, I didn't go and see her. Did God have a plan too? Did someone else go and see her? It's a challenge, isn't it? So just do it. Do it. And so we read this in 2 Corinthians chapter 4, verse 18. So we fix our eyes not on what is seen, but what is unseen. Since what is seen is temporary, but what is unseen is eternal. Eternal. The Bible says that the length of a good life is 70 years and 10. Okay, now 70 years and 10, that's 70 years. Now some of you are thinking, goodness, I'm older than that. But even if you got 100 years, do you realize that 100 years is just a blip on the eternal screen? It's just a blip on the eternal screen. That's all it is. So it's like, whoa, look ahead and live your life in the light of eternity and prepare yourself for eternity. Not many people today have got that hope. A lot of people's hope today is a bit like a hospital gown. You're usually not as well covered as you think you are. Well, you can hear it sometimes. You hear it in people's voices. Oh, I hope so. What do you mean you hope so? This is a done deal. We look forwards. Life without Christ is a hopeless end. But life with Christ is an endless hope. It's an endless hope. I like what Job wrote. You will feel secure because there is hope. So I want to encourage you to leave today saying, that's what I'm going to do. I'm going to keep looking up. I'm going to keep looking in to remain clean. I'm going to keep looking back because it's only the cross that redeems me, saves me, heals me. I'm going to experience all that And then I'm going to look around. I'm going to be a channel of this to others, but I'm going to look forwards. Go as far as you can see and see how far you can go. Go as far as you can see. You see, that's the thing, isn't it? Because it's like, well, how far? I can see right up to there. But when I go up there, I can see further. That's my encouragement to you today. Go as far as you can see. And then see how far you can go. Press on. Move on. Become bigger, better for the Lord. Look up. Look in. Look back. Look around. Look forwards.
15: One inspiring presentation today from British evangelist Jay John on Focus on the Family with Jim Daly.
16: That was such a great message, and I think I'm going to have both my boys listen to it. It seems like young adults are especially susceptible to having tunnel vision, and Jay John's message was such a great reminder to always be looking for the bigger picture. That's true for all of us.
15: I think so, but especially for this generation of 20s and 30s. There's something there that they need.
16: Yeah, and Jay John just has so much wisdom. And we finally got him to come to Colorado last fall. And it was really a joy to meet him and Killy. They're very genuine. And over the few days they were here with us, they spent a lot of time just praying for the people they met in the halls. It was awesome. One of the things that most impressed Jay John and Killy during their time here was our team of counselors who spend all day on the phone giving great advice and listening to people who need the help. That's a free service we've been honored to provide for almost 50 years now. So if today's program brought up an issue that you'd like to talk about, perhaps you're worried about someone who seems to have lost perspective in life, maybe it's you, just give us a call. 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
5: Thank you so much, Jim, for having me. I was telling John earlier that it's an honor for me because I grew up being discipled in the back seat of my parents' car, listening to Focus on the Family. My parents, they just always had it on, and we drove around Winston-Salem, North Carolina.
4: That had to be extremely boring for a young boy.
5: Maybe it should have been, but I was fascinated.
4: Well, that's good. Yeah. Did you hook into Odyssey, Adventures in Odyssey?
5: Oh, of course. That's right.
4: JD, let me open with this. I was just at a conference here at the Broadmoor, speaking at this conference. Young people. It's all 30-something, 40-something young professionals, mostly Ivy League grads, not all Christians, but many Christians. And one of the themes they were talking about in one of the sessions they did was, this isn't a culture war. This is spiritual warfare. Mm. I thought, wow, what an interesting way to rephrase that. Because culture war kind of sets us up one human being against another human being.
5: Right.
4: Spiritual warfare is about God and his kingdom versus Satan and his tribe.
5: Yeah.
4: Speak to that.
5: Yeah. I mean, so terms end up, you know, having a life of their own. And a lot of times when you think culture war, people think yard signs and Facebook posts.
4: And angry, Republican and Democrat.
5: Right. Angry diatribes, that sort of thing. But I mean, sometimes when people say culture war, what they mean is they mean clarity about truth in the public square.
4: Right.
5: That's something Christians are very supportive of. One of the things that I try to present in Everyday Revolutionary is that faithfulness to Jesus in our generation is not less than clarity about controversial issues. It's just a lot more. And I really try to build it off of the example of Daniel in the Old Testament.
6: Yeah.
5: Daniel is so courageous and bold in his truth declarations that he gets thrown in the lion's den because of it.
4: Mm.
5: And yet he is so beloved by the king, King Darius, whose wicked decree put him there, that king stays outside the lion's den all night long, weeping, hoping against hope that Daniel will make it through the night. You know, and I don't think he was doing that just because he missed Daniel's prophetic diatribes. I think he was doing that because he knew Daniel was genuinely his friend. He loved him.
4: Mm.
5: He couldn't imagine Babylon without Daniel. And so my question is, how do we as believers, how do we become like that in our society? I always tell the church that I pastor, I say, you know, our goal is we want our community to say, we may not believe what those crazy people over at Summit Church believe, but thank God they're here, because if not, we'd have to raise our taxes.
4: You know, I'll attribute this, I haven't publicly, but Dr. Al Mohler, we were at a board meeting and we were talking about a situation, and he made such a great comment. He called me later that night and he just said, you know, Christians should never go out of their way to be hated. That's not the badge you're looking for.
5: Right.
4: Yeah. Right. And don't
5: but the gospel's offensive enough.
4: Well, that was
5: you
4: the
5: also
4: point.
5: Being
4: That's
5: that.
4: Exactly it. He said, let the gospel be the offense, not your personality. Yeah. And that's a great instruction, I think, for us. What are the three relationship types that you write about in the book? I think it's around tourist, immigrant, and exile.
5: Yeah.
4: You know, first, give us the quick definition, and then what does it say about us spiritually in those three phases?
5: Yeah. So Daniel was an exile in Babylon, and Peter and Paul in the New Testament pick up on that language and say that's what we're supposed to be in our Babylons, which is, you know, a metaphor for wherever you live right now.
4: Mm-hmm.
5: Okay, so if you think about the three possible options that you can be if you're not from a place, you can be a tourist. A tourist is somebody who, you know, they never put roots down. They hardly unpack their bag.
4: They're there for the weekend.
5: They're there for the weekend. If there's a problem in the community, that's not your problem. You're there to see the sights. A lot of Christians are like that when it comes to the world. They're just passing through. They're, you know, holding hands, singing Kumbaya, waiting for the rapture. You know, they never really think of this world as something that their problems is our problems.
4: So you're really saying they're non-engagement.
5: They're non-engagement.
4: They're not engaged.
5: And they're just so separate. They're so separated. And that actually is, you know, Jeremiah, the prophet who lived at the time of Daniel, said, don't do that. I put you into Babylon so that you could seek the prosperity of the city. Jeremiah 29:7, and pray for its prosperity. Mm-hmm. Make its prosperity.

0: problems, your problems. So that's tourist. Well, the other one is immigrant. That's when you're not from a place, but you really want to make it your home. You want to switch your citizenship there. And a lot of Christians, you know, we have that problem because we're like, well, this world really is my home. I want to pile up all my treasure here. And I become more of a citizen of the United States than I do the kingdom of heaven. And I reflect its values even more than heaven's values. The right posture is not tourist or immigrant. It's an exile. An exile is there. You plan to live there. You plan to care about the place and get integrated into it and take on its problems as your own. But the whole time you are reminded that this is not really my home. My home ultimately is in a different kingdom. And we as believers are citizens of heaven that are living in exile right now in the kingdom of man.
1: And it's such a beautiful thing. I mean, there's not perhaps a avalanche of that testimony, but I've had that experience in the gay community with people that I know there where they've moved closer to Christ. Mm-hmm. And that's the goal, you know, to help them. Here's the thing, though, and this is maybe for listeners and viewers. I think when we're in a good place, that pride in us can rise up. Mm-hmm. And it makes us something of a Pharisee or a Sadducee that we begin to look down on the sinner. That's a really dangerous place to be with the Lord. How do we keep that perspective that we say it, we're all sinners saved by grace.
0: Right.
1: But have you seen those sinners? Right? We kind of have that attitude like, we're bad, but we're not as bad as them. Who does that sound like?
0: Right, yeah.
1: It's right out of the New Testament.
0: Our world says that when it comes to something, since we're talking about homosexuality, I'll use that one. There's really only two options. You've got alienation or affirmation.
1: Right.
0: And what Jesus presented was a completely different option. Again, he was clear on truth. I don't think he ever pulled punches on that way. But what people sensed when they were around him is they sensed him drawing them close. They sense a love. When John describes Jesus, he puts grace before truth because Jesus led with grace. It's what people remembered about him. Jim, one of the things, you know, as a part of a very conservative church, I want to point out to our people is that Jesus's crucifixion was a joint project between the so-called secular left and the religious right. I'm not saying they're morally equal or morally equivalent. I'm not saying they're equally bad. I'm just saying when it came down to it, it was both sides that hated him.
1: I never thought of it quite like that. That's interesting.
0: Yeah, the left hated him for what he said about truth.
1: Yeah.
0: The right hated him for how he brought sinners close. And what I believe is that if you and I are representing Jesus, we'll probably take flack from both sides.
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2: 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Let's resume now with the balance of today's programming.
1: I don't want to lose this, so let me dig a little deeper, JD, before we move to another topic, but the difference between leading with the gospel or leading with political messaging. This is one of the great grapples that I have at Focus on the Family, because so much of what conservatives do in the Republican Party, just to be blunt, pro-life, pro-marriage, pro-family, so we find a natural home there politically because that's what they're standing up for.
0: Yeah.
1: And, you know, I talk with the Democrats and I'll say, if you were more pro-life, more pro-family, right, more pro-marriage in the context of the Bible, marriage between a man and a woman, you'd have a lot more people in your party. But, right, you know, so it, I'm always, I think, a little offended that we get labeled that we're only political. It's where the values are lining up. I really don't care if it was an R or a D, right, but I will discern where do they line up.
0: Right.
1: So am I seeing that correctly? And then when I get hit with the political thing, just shrug it off? Or how do you process that?
0: Yeah, I think so, Jim, because, you know, there are certain issues that when you talk about them, you're going to sound partisan, even if you don't mean to.
1: Right.
0: When we're talking about the sanctity of life, when we're talking about sanity on gender and marriage and religious freedom. Yes, you sound partisan, but I'm like, I'm not trying to sound partisan. I'm just sounding biblical. And we've just got to be okay with that. What I think we can do, though, even with that, is we can be wise and prudential about how we leverage labels and how we what we even lead with. If I could tell you a quick story.
1: Yeah, I like it. This is great.
0: Okay, so there was a I got a letter one day at our church from a young lady that I'd never met before. I didn't know I'd met her. I'd never met her before. But she it was a picture of her at our church being baptized. And she said, I want to tell you a story about how I came to the church. She said, I was invited by some friends of mine and I started to come. She said, I very quickly discerned that you made me quite angry. She said, just when I talked about the sanctity of life and some of these, you know, hot button issues, she said, and one day she said, you said something about, you know, in support of a pro-life position on, it was called Twitter then.
1: Yeah.
0: And she said, I sniped back at you. Now, Jim, I never respond on Twitter.
1: Right. To, I don't even read it.
0: Right. I don't know what came over me, but I did. For whatever reason, I responded and I said something back to her and she said something back to me. And we went back four or five times and I forgot about it. I remember her handle for Twitter was something like Left Linda or something like that. Just something that clearly
1: at least she's honest.
0: At least she was honest. She said, then she told me, she said, I was Left Linda who did that with you on Twitter. She said, I kept coming to the church. Again, she heard the gospel. She got saved. And she said, now I'm in the process of rethinking everything.
1: Wow.
0: Everything. But what she said next is what the reason I'm telling the story is. She said, I want to thank you, though, that even though you were clear about controversial truths, I want to thank you that you didn't make this the Republican church.
1: Hmm.
0: Because if you had made it the Republican church, she said, I never could have stepped foot inside it. You know, political realignment often happens when somebody comes to Christ. But political realignment is downstream. It's the result of discipleship.
1: Right.
0: It should not be the gateway to it.
1: And it's very difficult to, you know, use politics to convert somebody. I mean, because your angst goes up.
0: Yeah.
1: You're there to defend your position,
0: right,
1: no matter who you are, the Democrat or the Republican. And that I don't really see that model expressed in Jesus's parables.
5: Hmm. As we do that, J.D., you made reference in the book to living a quiet life. There's a passage in one of the epistles about doing that, being quiet in our lives.
1: It sounds so hard to do.
0: Yeah, I know, right?
1: I'm an extrovert.
0: Yeah,
1: well,
0: exactly.
1: Quiet life.
0: Like,
1: yeah. Kidding me.
5: For you, and then for those who are, you know, on social media or buying into all the back and forths, how do we live a quiet life representing
1: Please,
5: Christ well?
1: Tell me.
0: Yeah, that's right. Well, keep in mind that the guy who used that phrase, 1 Thessalonians 4:11, live quietly is the Apostle Paul, who I would also not describe as a guy who lived a sheepish life, right? I mean, this is the guy that stood in the Ephesian amphitheater and told the entire Ephesian crowd, you're worshiping gods that are not gods at all. You know, how was he telling us to live quietly? And he doesn't mean that you are muting your testimony. Mm-hmm. What he is saying is that the bedrock for your testimony is a life like Daniel's that was so involved in blessing the community around you that they would, and now let me use the Apostle Peter's words, ask a reason for the hope that is within you. Mm. A quiet life is a setup for a loud testimony. It's a way of living in a way that serves your neighbor, blesses them, makes their lives better in a way that they say, hey, I need to know what's motivating you. I need to know the hope that you have, and that sets up an opportunity for a loud testimony.
1: Mm. You know, JD, I can remember before coming to Focus in 1989. I know that's been a while.
0: Back in the 1900s.
1: Yeah, back in the 1900s. But I worked for International Paper. And I remember going to lunch. And this will lead into the question. That's why I'm telling this story. But, yeah, I'm 27, 28. And I'd be at lunch with business people. And when the lunch would come, I'd say, hey, you guys mind if I pray over lunch? And they'd put their cigarette out, set their martini down. It was so funny. And then I'd just say a little prayer. But it does lead into this idea that you talk about faithful work outside of the church. Mm-hmm. And so often, I remember somebody I consulted, a business guy, when I was looking at, should I go into work in the nonprofit world with Focus? He was saying, man, I want to discourage that because we need Christians in the public sector, in the private sector, to be able to be a witness. If all the Christians just go work in churches and Christian ministry, we're not going to have. So I thought about that. It really did slow the decision down. But speak to the importance of waking up every day. If you're not working at a church and you're not working at a Christian ministry, how do you go about getting amped up to go, okay, Lord, I'm heading in to be the plumber, the electrician, the engineer, the doctor, take your vocation. But do we connect that directly to our faith?
0: Yeah, you know, Billy Graham very famously said before he died that the next great awakening, he believed, would not happen in the stadiums, it would happen in the workplace. Mm-hmm. And we have ample biblical support for that because, I mean, if you just read the book of Acts, I know the apostles loved the local church. The local church was the center of their ministry program. And yet, most of the preaching that they do is outside of the local church context, at least in Acts.
1: It's where the action is.
0: It's where the action is. That's right. There are 40 miracles in the book of Acts. 39 of them happen outside of the church.
1: Yeah.
0: I always tell our people, sort of tongue in cheek, but I'm like, that means as a pastor who works inside the church, I've got access to about 1/40th of the power of God. I know that's not great hermeneutics, but you get the point.
1: Totally.
0: Is that most of what Jesus wants to do in our communities is not going to happen from the pastor in the pulpit. It's from people in the workplace. And the workplace gives people a chance to put the values of the kingdom of God in contrast with the values of Babylon.
1: You know, you write in the book about the local church investing in community. That's true of all of us. I mean, as a household, as well as a community of believers through a church, what does that look like for the church to invest in community?
0: Yeah, I was preaching through the book of Acts, and I came to Acts 8, where it says that Philip, as a result of the ministry that he had in Samaria, that there was much joy in the city because of the word that he preached and the works that he did. And so, Jim, I asked our congregation, do y'all feel like there's much joy in our city as a result of our presence here? The next chapter, Acts 9, talks about a disciple by the name of Tabitha who makes cloaks and coats for people in her community. And when she died, people gathered at her bedside and they wept because of all the good things she'd done for them. And I said to our congregation, do y'all feel like our community would weep if we were gone?
1: Great question.
0: And we felt like the answer to both those questions was no. And so I scheduled a meeting with the mayor. And this mayor was not, I mean, he's not on our team, Jim. I kind of joke about him. He's kind of to the left of Mao Zedong is kind of how I thought of this guy. I said, Mr. Mayor, will you tell me the most needy parts of our city? And without batting an eye, he said, the homeless, the orphan, the prisoner, the unwed mother, and the high school dropout. I went back to our congregation and just said, I feel like the mayor of our city has given us a blueprint for how we should bring the joy of Jesus into these areas. Not all the ministries that we've started in those areas came from my head or inside the offices of the church. But now for 20 years, we've seen ministry after ministry after ministry develop. We have numbers, as an example, of foster kids that are now taken care of by families at the Summit Church. I told the mayor just this past Sunday, I had him back at church and I said, hey, our goal is we're not going to stop this until there are more families in the Summit Church that are ready to receive foster kids and then there are foster kids in the program.
1: You got my heart.
0: Yeah. Well, and it may be something different for your church, but it's a commitment to loving the city and bringing joy to it in the name of Jesus, yes, but by meeting physical needs.
1: You know, one thing I've said, when you look at the number of churches, and, you know, we use this analogy often about a lot of things, but there's about 360,000 churches in the U.S., and there's about 350,000 foster kids in the foster program.
0: Wow.
1: That's one kid per church.
0: One kid per church, wow.
1: And it is tough. It's not easy. It's not for the faint of heart to take a child in. But I would love to see that New York Times headline that says Christian Church wipes out waiting foster care
0: Amen. That's right.
1: list. That would
0: wow.
1: so inspire everybody outside of the church, too, because
0: right.
1: now you're walking the talk. And God bless those Christian families that are doing it. And Gene and I were so rewarded internally with doing it ourselves. It wasn't easy, but there's a lot of demand for really good parenting, but it was rewarding. Let me ask you this. In the book, you get down to three reference points that you give Christians to be courageous witnesses for Christ. This so goes along with our Truth Rising documentary. If you haven't seen it yet, please watch it.
0: Okay.
1: I'll send you the link.
0: Yeah.
1: But it talks about courageous Christians that, first of all, it sets up the Western civilization. It's heady. And then we get into examples like a detransitioner, Chloe Cole, and Jack Phillips, the baker, and many others who had that Daniel moment and stood and said, you know what, this is not right. And how God got them through those things. It's beautiful. But in that way, those reference points, what are they?
0: Yeah, great question, Jim, because you've got the first thing is that we have to participate in what some Christian theologians have called the commons. That's a concept that goes all the way back to St. Augustine. And it means that we do our work in secular places. And a lot of times the people who benefit from our work are not, they don't share our convictions.
1: Right.
0: The homeowner or the home builder, that builds a neighborhood and there's an unmarried couple that buys one of his houses, or there's a gay couple that buys one of his houses, he's not become complicit in their sin because he provided the home. That's just participating in the commons. That's one, and that's as old as Christian history itself. But then there's a second thing, a second principle you have to hold in tension with that one, which is we have to, we can never fellowship with the works of darkness, which means that I can't participate with you in your sin. A good example is, I would have a real problem. I could not be a part of a ceremony of celebration for a gay wedding. Even if the two people were my friends, that I was trying to reach for Jesus, I couldn't do that because I would be participating in and affirming something that was wrong.
1: That, let me punch that real quick, because again, Al Mohler and I talked about that. And he said the wedding itself is a public testimony that you support this.
0: Right.
1: That's what being at the wedding's about.
0: Yeah.
1: And he said, he had that situation that was posed to him. And he said, I care about you. I love you. If you will allow me, I'll come to the reception, but I can't go to the wedding ceremony.
0: I can't affirm the ceremony.
1: What a brilliant way to do that. And it's respectful.
0: Right.
1: But, he was reiterating the actual wedding is a public testament.
0: Yeah.
1: Of this joining of this couple.
0: Yeah, and what happens when the minister says, if anybody has any reason why these two should not be wed, speak now or forever hold your peace. If I'm in the audience, I'm going to feel like I got to be like, I got a reason.
1: Right. And so that,
0: But that's the second principle is while we are participating in the commons, we cannot fellowship with darkness. The third one, though, is as we engage in those first two, even when we're clear that I can't be a part of this and I can't affirm this, maybe it has to do with how you're being asked to use pronouns or refer to gender. I mean, there's a million examples we could come up with. Even there, I can still lead with grace. Mm-hmm. I want to be filled with truth. I never want it to be said of our generation that we did not teach the whole counsel of God with clarity. But if we're going to reach this generation, we're going to be like Jesus in that we lead with grace and that we're characterized by grace and that we're not just filled with truth. We're filled with that holy, beautiful love that doesn't just push people away and put Facebook posts up about them, but draws them close.
1: Yeah, I agree. I think the spirit right now with everything going on in the culture, even, the assassination of Charlie Kirk, there's an opening to show that boldness.
0: Yeah.
1: And to do it well, not do it nasty. Do not, don't attack people verbally, but be bold and show your convictions.
0: Yes.
1: I think the moment is now. I think God has really created that platform.
0: Yeah, amen to that.
1: And I hope those of you listening have been inspired to make an impact on the culture. If you want to learn more about being a witness for Christ in your community, get a copy of Pastor JD's book, Everyday Revolutionary. 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
8: During the War for Independence, General George Washington, the man we refer to today as the father of our country, led American troops through military defeat after defeat. And in the bitter winter of 1777, he wrote this somber note to a friend in Philadelphia. Quote, "You might have tracked our army from White Marsh to Valley Forge by the blood on their feet," end of quote. Many soldiers continued to march through the deep snows of Pennsylvania without shoes. Others suffered from disease, hunger, and freezing conditions. Nearly 2,000 of Washington's men died. Yet George Washington did not lose faith. Amid the hardship, loss, and uncertainty of Valley Forge, he turned to God in prayer. At a time when our nation once again faces division and uncertainty, may we follow Washington's example, kneeling humbly, praying faithfully, and asking God to guide the future of America.
9: Some people have the annoying tendency of referring to everything as a miracle. Hi, I'm Chuck Swindoll. It's a miracle. I found the one skirt in my size at the store today. That's not a miracle. I was thinking of her, and she called. It was a miracle. No, those things are not miracles. Frankly, we cheapen the word when we make everything throughout the day a miracle. Listen to me. A miracle breaks with the laws of nature. There's not a rational reason or a scientific explanation of what happens. That's a miracle. The Red Sea parting. Lazarus being raised from the dead. Now, those were real miracles.
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12: 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That's where we get the word Passover, of the firstborn of God's children, and they lived. 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
13: 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For instance, a doctor once wrote on the chart of a patient, "The patient failed to fulfill his wellness potential." Instead of writing, "The patient died." I'm so glad the Bible speaks in plain, simple terms, like when it says God is love. Love one another, and your faith has saved you. God gave us the Bible not to confuse us, but to communicate His love. But like any book, it has to be read to be appreciated. This is David Jeremiah, encouraging you to get on the road to new life. 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
19: in Prayer over Boston. Boston, arise, shine, for thy light is come. And the glory of the Lord is risen upon you. Boston, you belong to God.
18: God is able, believe in Him today.
19: Boston, God bless you. A very good morning unto you. Let us arise and worship the Lord in the beauty of holiness. Let us praise Him for His greatness. Praise Him for His wonderful kindness that He bestowed upon us today. The word of the Lord that cometh unto us today, it is powerful. Get your Bible and turn to 1 Chronicles 29, verse 11 through 12. Let's hear the word of God. And this is David praising God for the victory that He has given him. Listen to what the word of God declares. Thine, O Lord, is great. Thy greatness and thy power throughout the earth, and thy glory has given us the victory. Thy majesty for all the heavens and the earth is thine. Thine is the kingdom, O Lord. You are exalted as the head above all. Verse 12. Both riches and honor cometh from thee, O Lord. Thou reignest above all, over all, and thy hand is powerful and mighty. Thy hand is powerful and mighty. Thy hand maketh great and small. Thy hand give us strength. Thy hand give all of us strength. So I want us today to exalt Him and lift Him up. And we want to thank Him according to the word of God. 1 Corinthians 15 and 57 said, "Thanks be unto God who has given us the victory through our Lord Jesus Christ." The great and mighty God who has given us the victory because He Himself has won the victory. That's why we're going to be praying that God will bless everyone today with the spirit of victory, knowing that you are an overcomer. You are victorious. We have the victory through our Lord Jesus Christ. He's the one that gives us strength. Yes, we are going through, but today we can rejoice. So we want to pray all over this world today that God will give every man and every woman a spirit of victory in Jesus' mighty name. So we thank you, Jesus. Only God can give us the strength. Only God can give us the victory. So come on, let us begin to pray and call upon the name of the Lord. Call upon God for those that do not know Him. Call upon God for those all over the world that wants to live in victory but do not know how to. Let us pray that God would bring victory. We declare victory in the name of Jesus all over this world. Unto you, Lord God, we give praises. Unto you, we lift up our eyes unto you. From whence cometh our help? Unto you, Lord God. Hallelujah. We look unto you that you would anoint every last one of us today. From the crown of our head unto the sole of our feet. Holy Father, you deliver us, Lord God, from the hands of the wicked one. I pray that you deliver souls today from the hands, Lord God, of sickness, from the hands of sin, from the hands of poverty, in the mighty name of Jesus. For that's the reason why you went to the cross, that we might be delivered. Hallelujah. Lord God, it is you that avenge us. It is you that bring us, Lord God, out of the pit. It is you, Lord God, that bring us from the blanket, Lord God, that would cool the body. And we would gone on to, Lord God, a grave today. But today we are alive and we can sing the song up from the grave. You arose and we also arise with you, Lord God. We also come up with you. That we live, Lord God, to praise you only. Therefore, we give you thanks, Lord God. I pray in Jesus' name, as David had a revelation of you, that you, Lord God, would reveal yourself unto every child. Reveal Jesus Christ as you did it unto David. You showed David in Psalms 22 how much, Lord God, you went through for us. And how much, Lord God, you call unto your Father to deliver you from this hour. But yet you said, not my will, but thy will be done. Holy Father, I ask of you today, let your will be done in us. We are afraid when we face death, but you were not afraid. Your word said, let thy will be done. So I ask you today, Lord God, everywhere today, men that are afraid of dying, our last enemy, Father God, and this coronavirus has really wakened our spirit to trust you and to serve you and to seek you, Lord, with all our heart. So I pray souls would be saved and have confidence in you, Lord God, that after death is the judgment, and we will stand before you not as a judge, but as the King of Kings and Lord of Lords. Holy Father, meet the needs, Lord. I pray, Father, from Africa, oh, Father God, to Australia, in Europe, Lord, to the islands. We pray to the north, the south, the east, and the west. We pray, Father God, for this America, that there be a soul, Father God, harvest throughout the universe. In the name of Jesus, starting from America, Lord God, to Brazil, in the name of Jesus, to the Middle East. Father God, let there be a reaping of souls into the kingdom of God. We thank you for your word, Father God. So we ask that your word would react in every life right now in the mighty name of Jesus. Let your word come alive in our heart, that we will not only read your word, but Father, your word would activate and manifest in our lives as our faith come alive in you. We thank you, Lord God, for salvation. We thank you for deliverance. We thank you for what you have done, Father God, on Calvary for us, that we may see the light and walk in the light, for you are the light, and we will have fellowship with you. Let this world have fellowship with you today, Lord God. We know that your dying would not be in vain, for the Lord Jesus Christ, hallelujah, came back, that we'll have fellowship with him. And so we thank you today for coming back. We thank you, Lord God, for living and reigning, and you will, Lord God, will return the second time, that where you are, there we will be also. Hear our cry today. Our cry before you, Lord God, in a holy place is for souls to be saved. Our cry today, Lord God, in this holy place is that the world may know that you are God, and every knee must bow and every tongue must confess that you, Lord God, is Christ, to the glory of God. You, Lord God, hallelujah. You are the one that have salvation and no one else. Salvation belongs to you. Power belongs to you. We pray for grace to everyone today. Grace that is greater than all our sins. As we stand, Lord God, in your presence and plead for the nation, we give you praise, Father, for you said we must pray for everyone. Pray for the nation. Pray for those that are in leading. Lord God, leading leaders' position. Father God, pray for those that are leading the city. We pray, Father God, for our governors. We pray, Father God, for our prime ministers. We pray, Lord God, in the name of Jesus, for our mayors. We pray for the president, wherever they are, whatever title they hold. Oh, Father, we pray for them, that you'll give them wisdom, knowledge, and understanding. In times like this, Lord, we need the Holy Spirit to guide us. In times like this, Lord, when every nation is still, to know that you are God, that you would reveal yourself to every soul. In time like this, Lord, let every soul have a relationship with you. Give them dreams and vision, Lord God. Wake us up out of our sleep and let us know, Lord God, that you are the only God who speak to the nation. As you speak to Job, Job declared, I give my night over, my sleep over, so that the Spirit of God would speak. I pray that you speak to the nations today, Lord. Let this word go out to the north, the south, the east, and the west. Holy Spirit, we do not know what to pray for when we pray, but we thank you. We thank you, Holy Spirit, for living in us and speaking through us. Oh, hear our cry today. Exceed our asking. In faith, Lord God, let your word go forth. In faith, in the name of Jesus, and let souls be saved. As David had a revelation when he was delivered out of the hands of the enemy. Father God, you have delivered us out of the hands of this coronavirus. And we know, Lord God, there's many more things going to attack us, but we put our trust in thee. For they that put their trust in thee shall never be ashamed or be confounded. God, let this time be a wake-up call to the nation. Let it be a wake-up call to every individual. Let it be a wake-up call, Lord God, to the city of Boston, Massachusetts, Lord. Let it be a wake-up call throughout the nations, and that souls, Lord God, would say yes to you, Lord. Yes, you are the rock. Yes, you are the shield. Yes, we put our trust in you. Yes, you are our salvation and a divine refuge and help in the time of trouble. Bless us today in the mighty name of Jesus. And Father, we ask as the souls come to you, and as we pray the Lord's Prayer, that every last one of them, Father, would mean it from the very heart and receive you as their personal Savior. The young man, young woman, everywhere, wherever you are, in the hospital, nursing home, in your own home, at this time, take a little time and let us say the Lord's Prayer together. And as we're praying it, mean it from your heart, knowing what He's saying unto us, knowing that the Word of God brings deliverance. So pray in faith and know that this is the model that our Lord Jesus Christ has given us. And everything that you need is in this prayer, the Lord's Prayer. It become our shield. It become our salvation. So put on the helmet of salvation. Take on the shield of faith and let us pray the Word of God. Our Father, who art in heaven, hallowed be thy name. Thy kingdom come. Thy will be done on earth as it is in heaven. Give us this day our daily bread, and forgive us our trespasses as we forgive those that trespass against us. And lead us not into temptation, but deliver us from all evil. For thine is the kingdom, for thine is the power and the glory forever and forever. Amen and amen. Thy kingdom come. Your will must be done here on earth. Let it be done in us today, and we will give you the praise and the glory that belongs to thy name. Father, thank you for causing your face to shine upon us. Father, thank you for blessing us in our going out and our coming in. Father, thank you for your grace that you bestowed upon us. You are so gracious unto us. What can we render unto you for all of your benefits? Father, thank you for your graciousness and your loving kindness towards us every morning. Father, we will wear your presence. We will wear your countenance, Lord God. Our soul shall magnify you, and our spirit will rejoice in the God of our salvation. Have your divine way in everyone today, and bless everyone as we seek your face continually, and bless you because you are good and your mercy endureth forever. Thank you for the victory. Thank you, Lord God, for divine victory in Jesus' mighty name.
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26: 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We're now located in Abington, Massachusetts, and we're so glad you decided to tune in. Our minister, Maurice Davis, has a word for us, and it is our prayer that his message blesses you and gives you whatever it is you need. Please enjoy.
27: I have been, over the last few years, concerned about what I perceive to be a lack of concern about the importance of being an active member of a local congregation. That some kind of way we're breeding Christians who feel I am a member at large and I can just be here for a few months, I can be there for a few months, and then I can just recycle around. I need for you to understand that's not how you grow in the kingdom. If you're gonna grow in the kingdom, you're gonna have to make a commitment to not only God, but to the local congregation and be there through thick and thin. To recognize that's where you're getting your teaching, that's where you're getting your encouragement to growth from. That's where people know you. Circling the city, you don't have that level of support. And I need for us to understand, it has never been that way in God's kingdom, which is why the verses that we read this morning, Christians were always attached to a local congregation. They were a member of a local congregation. They served and worked in that local congregation. That doesn't mean you don't visit, or when you travel, you don't go someplace else, but it means you and I need to get to the point where we make an investment in the kingdom of God where you worship. Now, we understand that you get in a relationship with somebody, you want them to invest in that relationship, be it a boyfriend-girlfriend relationship or just a friendship. You don't want to have a friend with somewhere where it's always one-sided. You want some mutuality up in here. Where I care for you, you care for me. I support you, you support me. I loan you some money, you loan me some money every now and then. You know how friends do. And if you're really good friends, they don't loan it to you, they just give it to you. Anybody got a friend like that that'll just give you? You say, I need $500. And they say, here's a check. I'm just thankful for your friendship and the support you've given me. Anybody got a friend like that? Okay. You need to find some friends like that if you don't have one now. There are some like that out in the world. You've just been looking in the wrong place. But it concerns me. And even, you know, when we were back in Milton, we had a lot of people who relocated to other parts of the country. And in the course of communicating with them, I discovered that they had been there for months at a time and had not placed membership at a local congregation. And with some of them, they hadn't even visited a local congregation. In a long term, a long time. And that says something. You don't get it. You don't get it. If you're going to relocate to another city, before you even relocate there, you ought to find out something about the churches, congregations that are there. And then once you get there, you may visit a few of them to determine where you like and all that kind of stuff. But within a month's time, a couple of months at the most, you ought to have placed membership somewhere. Right. Instead of thinking, well, I can just... I'm not here. Nobody knows me here. You know, I can just float in, float out. I just go sample all 50 congregations around here, and I'll eventually make it. You won't make no decision. That's just somebody who is undisciplined, who does not understand the blessings of being connected to a body. See, for far too long, we have just ran with a few scriptures that we knew and thought we were okay. The scriptures ought to cause us to behave a certain way. You and I live out our Christianity in a local congregation. Amen. This is where some of you are born at. This is where some of you get married at. This is where we celebrate things that happen in your life. And when you die, you have your funeral service at the congregation where you have committed your life to. I know when I die, I want my funeral at the congregation I've been a member of. Now, I know some of you say, well, do it at the funeral home. No, I spend my life in the church building. Anybody like that beside me? Amen. You guys want to save money, huh? Okay, I understand. I understand. But I want to talk about today, church membership matters. It matters if you are a Christian, if you're a member of the Church of Christ, you need to be attached to a local congregation. So let me throw out, this message is geared toward us. It's geared toward Christians who, for whatever reason, don't feel like you need to make a commitment and settle down and commit to a local congregation. You can find a congregation for every flavor that you want. You know, there are congregations that have strong teaching programs. And if you enjoy teaching and being built up in the Word of God, that's a place you want to go. Their congregation, they are known for singing. They will sing the roof off a place. And if all you want to do is sing, you go there. And that's all you're going to get, some good singing. There are congregations that have known they have strong leadership. They are well organized. And if you like that, there's a place, there's a congregation like that. Now, recognize there are also some congregations where there is incompetent leadership, where you can just do anything you want to do. Show up when you want to show up. Don't show up when you don't want to show up. And if that's your thing, there's a place like that. Now, I need for you to know you're not going to grow much there. You will be able to do what you want to do. Nobody's going to bother you. But you're not going to grow up. You're not going to mature spiritually. And so if you're in our audience and you have not identified with the Bedford Street Church of Christ, i.e. place membership with us, because if you've been baptized here, we automatically assume you're a member here. But we get people who relocate in the area. We get people who come from other congregations and stay here for a long period of time. You need to make a commitment to either place membership with us or go back to where you came from. Because you need to be under the protection of a leadership of a congregation. And if you understand the church, if you understand what Jesus died for, if you understand the purpose of the church, which is to create a spiritual family. And I don't know about you, but I like going home to visit my family. I wish I lived closer to my family. But since God has me in other parts of the country, I got to fly down there every now and then. And because my immediate family is not here, the church folk have become my family. And even though you may not look forward to seeing me every Sunday, I look forward to seeing you. Now, I'm not walking around here hugging everybody and all that kind of stuff, but I am definitely looking to see who's here. And on Sundays, I want to see my family. And if you are missing too many times, I'm going to try and find out where you're at. Now, and I know some of you don't like that kind of care and concern. You just want to do your own thing. But if you're not willing to be held accountable, you're not willing for somebody to ask you where you've been, somebody who demonstrates that they love you, something wrong with you. Church membership matters. When we look at statistics in terms of what's happening with congregations, then one of the things that we see is that congregations are becoming weaker, not necessarily stronger. COVID, and I keep saying this, COVID showed us a whole lot about ourselves. And for many Christians, COVID showed you're not as faithful as you claim to be. You're not as spiritually strong as you claim to be, because when the world was in chaos and didn't want to leave their house, you forsook the assembly because you were afraid. And we forgot about trusting God. Well, that's a reminder that my faith is not as strong as it ought to be. That's a reminder of that. Because there will come other germs that are going to come in our lifetime. What you going to do then? So one of the things as churches became weaker as a result of COVID, when churches start assembling again, less people showed up. Less people showed up, which meant less church workers to get the work of the church being done. Less people showing up, that means less money in the offering to take care of the church's expenses. But what it also showed is that the people who returned were your bedrock members. The people who returned were willing to do even more to cover for the folk who left. And so I need for you to understand, when you don't fulfill your role here at Bedford Street or whatever congregation you're a part of, you weaken that congregation. It may not look like it, but I need for you to understand you do. And when the congregation becomes weaker, then Christians don't grow. Some of you haven't grown much in the last several years. Now, a lot of that is willful not growing. You refuse to do the things that will help you grow spiritually. Some of you haven't grown out of ignorance. You have allowed Satan to brainwash you and think that church is just relegated to what I do on Sunday morning. And so you're not going to get all that God want you to have if all you think is I just got to show up on Sunday morning and the rest of the day is mine and the rest of the week is mine. The issue is you and I got to give the Holy Spirit something to work on in our lives. One sermon a week is not going to do it. Okay. How many of you eat a meal once a week? Now, I can look at you and say, none of you do that. How many of you put gas in your car one time a week? There's a replenishing that needs to go on. You and I need to be replenished with the study of the scriptures.
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7: 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And yet, what a deceitful role curiosity can play. Remove the safety belt of biblical restraint, and curiosity sends our vehicle of learning on a collision course for disaster. Our enemy knows that, and he counts on it. He knows how much we believe the old line, "I need to satisfy my curiosity." Oh, he's a master at setting a trap that makes our curiosity sit up and get sucked in. Remember, he's been setting traps a lot longer than you and I have been dodging them. If he can garnish the hook with just the right bait, designed to arouse just enough of our curiosity, well, it's only a matter of time. Of course, we need not be the stupid victims of our foolish curiosity. Let's take God seriously, and let's follow His word. When it comes to sin, our curiosity doesn't need to be satisfied. I'm reading today the sober words of Paul as he wrote them in the 10th chapter of his first letter to the Corinthians. The New Living Translation renders the first 13 verses like this. I don't want you to forget, dear brothers and sisters, about our ancestors in the wilderness long ago. All of them were guided by a cloud that moved ahead of them, and all of them walked through the sea on dry ground. In the cloud and in the sea, all of them were baptized as followers of Moses. All of them ate the same spiritual food, and all of them drank the same spiritual water, for they drank from the spiritual rock that traveled with them, and that rock was Christ. Yet God was not pleased with most of them, and their bodies were scattered in the wilderness. These things happened as a warning to us, so that we would not crave evil things as they did, or worship idols as some of them did. As the scriptures say, the people celebrated with feasting and drinking, and they indulged in pagan revelry. And we must not engage in sexual immorality as some of them did, causing 23,000 of them to die in one day. Nor should we put Christ to the test, as some of them did, and then died from snake bites. And don't grumble as some of them did, and then were destroyed by the angel of death. These things happened to them as examples for us. They were written down to warn us who lived at the end of the

0: the age. If you think you're standing strong, be careful not to fall. The temptations in your life are no different from what others experience, and God is faithful. He will not allow the temptation to be more than you can stand. When you are tempted, He will show you a way out so that you can endure.
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2: In your bulletin, you will find a guideline for the message on rebellion. I would wish that you would take it out of your bulletin and put it in the back of your Bible for next Sunday, because within the past 36 hours, God has changed my plans for this message. The one that I had planned to bring will be delivered next Sunday, I hope, and the one that He has planned to be heard will be delivered today. This does not happen to me very much. When it does, I realize again that I am God's messenger boy, and there is in no sense of that word the idea that I originate what is to be said. Through a very difficult and confidential series of events that have occurred, I have become convinced that something other than what I plan to preach on should be declared. And so what I say to you is fresh off the altar, as it were, and forgive me if I halt on occasion, because I am still formulating some of these thoughts. However, it is certainly a freshly prepared message, I believe, from God. Through the night, it has been in my mind, and through the early morning hours when I was putting the final thoughts together, I became fully aware that it's what God would have said. I have a broken heart. I confess to you, I do not fake it, and one of the prices you pay for having a pastor who doesn't hide is that you get what is there. This is the day I would much prefer to listen than to speak. I do need your prayers very much to say the things that need to be said. And I would like to call this talk simply Taking God Seriously. It is delivered on behalf of anyone who is now not doing that. And that includes a lot of people. Without any further introduction, I would like you to turn to the 10th chapter of 1 Corinthians. As all of us listen to what God has to say, and as all of us prepare for an application of what he is saying, it is addressed to Christians because the first verse includes brethren, another word for Christian men and women. And it is something that God does not want us ignorant of, because the first phrase is, I would not, or I do not want you to be unaware. So this is something that is not to be hidden, but it is to be known, and it is for Christians. If you hear this and you are without Christ, please understand what we're talking about is family truth for the 90% or so who hear these words who are in God's family. Because the chapter begins with the word for, it's obviously a continuation of a thought. Another word would be because. And if you begin reading at a sentence that starts with because, you know that you need to go back to see what the thought is. I will save us an enormous amount of time by saying the thought of chapter 9, where this 10th chapter is linked, the thought is self-control. And the upshot of it, or the climax of the 9th chapter, is toward the end of it, if you'll turn back to verse 24. You'll see that the writer is drawing upon the field of athletics as he draws an analogy to the Christian arena. He says in 24, verse 24 of chapter 9, "Do you not know that those who run in a race all run, but only one receives the prize?" When you line up at the starting point and you begin to run, there are many of you, sometime 8, sometime 12, sometime 20, nowadays sometime thousands, but only one wins the race. Then the analogy, you run in such a way that you may win, not just jog, not just move your legs, not just get across the end, but win. The implied statement is, don't give up. Now, to win a race, as to be involved in any athletic contest for the purpose of winning, you need to be in shape, and that requires self-control. Verse 25, everyone who competes in the games exercises self-control in all things, in diet, in muscle tone, in quickness, in an alert mind, in the rules. All of it requires self-restraint. All of it demands that you get hold of yourself and you prepare for whatever the competition may be. In this case, the Christian life. You don't run haphazardly. You run so as to win. That's the thought. Now, they do it, meaning those that are in the games, they do it for a perishable wreath, a little ivy wreath that is placed on the crown of the head. They become famous in their country, but it's all perishable. It all will burn up in eternity. But you do it for an imperishable reward. Now, 26. Therefore, I run, says Paul, in such a way as not without aim. I box in such a way as not beating the air. I see my opponent and I go for it. It isn't an afterthought. It isn't a haphazard task, this winning. It is something that calls for self-control, for determination. I buffet my body and make it my slave, lest possibly after I have preached to others, I myself should be disqualified. Now, Paul isn't in a game on the Isthmus of Greece. He isn't running in the Olympics. He isn't fighting welterweight. He's in the Christian life, and he says, I get hold of my body, implied, my bodily drives, my greed, my lust, my ambition. I buffet, I beat myself black and blue beneath the eyes, is the word picture. I apply maximum self-control, lest after doing all this God talk, I am a washout. Now, he says, I don't want you to be unaware, in light of this need for self-control, of the illustration that lives in history namely the people who lived under Moses' leadership at the time of the Exodus. That's chapter 10. Now watch very carefully, you who are engaged in God talk. Those of us who are involved in Bible study, those of us in Christian ministry, those of us in Christian homes where prayer at the table is as common as milk or water to drink, those of you who teach the Bible, those of you who write Christian literature, those of us who are engaged in any kind of ministry, professional or as a hobby. And that's most of us. I don't want you to be unaware, brothers, about a segment of history that has been preserved for our learning. Now watch it happen. Our fathers were all under the cloud. What a blessing. All passed through the sea. What an experience. All were baptized into Moses in the cloud and in the sea. What a remarkable leader to have as your guide. All our fathers in that day were people who saw that cloud that went over them and led them miraculously with supernatural guidance. Now hear this. And they saw the jaws of bondage break and the strong-willed Pharaoh humbled. They saw supernatural deliverance as they went through the Red Sea without getting wet. They saw Moses, God's man, who, as close as anyone in the whole of Scripture, saw the face of God. Supernatural leadership. Well, they ate supernatural food, verse 4 or 3. They drank supernatural drink, manna delivered fresh every morning, water pouring from the rock in the heat of the desert. All our fathers saw all those things: good food, good drink, good leadership, miraculous deliverance, guidance, cloud by day, fire by night to warm them and to push away the beasts of the desert that would invade their camp. All our fathers were overexposed, if you please. And the rock that was following them was the Messiah. They saw the pre-incarnate Christ at work. What privileges. And they were as common to them for months as today's styles are to your eyes. They never awoke without manna aplenty. They never looked up without the cloud securely there. They never were thirsty without water supernaturally provided. It became the most common thing in the world for them to traffic in the supernatural and the spiritual. It was their thing. Why, you would think God looked on them with such favor. They were inscribed in bronze in the record. No. Verse 5. With most of them, God was not well pleased, for they were laid low in the wilderness, which is a rather picturesque way of saying they were strewn across the desert like litter. Why? Why? Why would a people so blessed be viewed in verse 5 as not well-pleasing to God? Well, if I may jump the gun, they were disqualified because they did not take God seriously. Their overexposure, their ultimate saturation point, resulted in a heart that turned away from God. First secretly, as we'll see, and then a bit more overtly and not so subliminal. And by, it was a lifestyle. All of it, I am sure, acceptable to many other people. Now, these things happen, verse 6, as examples. Tupos, T-U-P-O-S. The Greek word means to strike a blow so as to leave a mark. It's used of Jesus having the print of the nails in his hand. You will someday, as a child of God, see the nail prints and be able to locate right where the nail pierced his palm. It has the tupos. I have in my hand several coins. They all bear an imprint. I have a dime that bears the tupos of Franklin Delano Roosevelt, a nickel that bears the tupos of Thomas Jefferson. There is a die that was stamped on the metal so that it bears the impression. Now, this has been stamped in the record so that the Old Testament bears the stamp, the truth of what occurred, but not just to be read. Look at verse 11. These things happened to them as an tupos, that, and they were written for our instruction, upon whom the end of the ages have come. In other words, those lingering lessons from history are applicable today. Now, don't let that get by you. Instruction is a term that means to place something in the mind. And you and I know that it is the mind that becomes the basis of all decisions. The body follows. As one thinks in his mind or heart, so is he. So is the lifestyle that follows. Now, those things were stamped on the record that we might lift the lessons from there and put them in our mind today. It's as clear as I know how to say it. God was not pleased with most of them, even though they witnessed God in the highest form of visibility. Let me pause and say that having the privilege of good teaching and a Bible in your and my tongue and a choice of churches or classes or support groups or schools guarantees nothing in a lifestyle. As a matter of fact, now hear me well, this is what I want to say carefully. It heightens the peril of it all. The grossest kind of model is the model of hypocrisy. And unless God intervenes and catches a life on the way down so that that life applies self-control to get back on target, we simply, in this oversaturated context, begin to replace life with words and God talk. And before we know it, we can discuss theology in the day and live like the devil at night. We can run circles around the young Christian in the text of Scripture and on the side be pulling off a lifestyle that is altogether the opposite of what that teaching is all about. It is happening continually in this generation. And it is happening in some of your lives. Or God would never have turned my mind in this direction today. You have the cloud, the fire, the water, the deliverance, the leadership, the food, the whole thing, in whatever flavor you wish. And in the oversaturation and the overexposure, strangely, the heart tends toward darkness. It begins with an attitude.
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5: This is Hugh Hewitt for townhall.com. Mentalist Oz Perlman was featured at the recent rescheduled dinner of the White House Correspondents Association. The choice of a mentalist for the entertainment portion of the program was apt. Performers in that category combine psychology, suggestion, observation, misdirection, and showmanship to create the illusion of mind reading. For the reporters in the room, Perlman could even be categorized as continuing education. Members of the legacy media are relying on the practices employed by Perlman to draw conclusions about President Donald Trump. Keep your eyes and ears open for reporting in print or on broadcast that relays what the president or vice president is, quote, thinking or, quote, feeling, as opposed to what they have said or done. And that's not reporting, of course, it's guessing. The appearance of a mind reader among Beltway news business elites was just so on the nose. Did any of the assembled reporters even notice the mirror in the room?
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Overlooking the Atlantic from our studios here in Halifax, Nova Scotia, this is the People's Gospel Hour. I'm William Steves, and it's a wonderful day to worship God. This month, we will hear a series of messages from the book of Jeremiah, preached by Pastor Perry F. Rockwood, who is now at home with the Lord. Let's pray. Dear Heavenly Father, thank you for your kindness to me. You provide every good gift to me, and all that you have given me is good. Thank you for the manifold blessings you have poured out on me, and help me to continually be grateful. It's in the name of Jesus that I pray. Amen. We are so blessed to have each of you tune in with us. Today's scripture reading passage will be Genesis 9, 1 through 17.

Our scripture reading for today is Genesis 9, 1 through 17. And God blessed Noah and his sons, and said unto them, Be fruitful, and multiply, and replenish the earth. And the fear of you and the dread of you shall be upon every beast of the earth, and upon every fowl of the air, upon all that moveth upon the earth, and upon all the fishes of the sea. Into your hand are they delivered. Every moving thing that liveth shall be meat for you, even as the green herb have I given you all things. But flesh with the life thereof, which is the blood thereof, shall ye not eat. And surely the blood of your lives will I require. At the hand of every beast will I require it, and at the hand of man, at the hand of every man's brother will I require the life of man. Whoso sheddeth man's blood, by man shall his blood be shed. For in the image of God made he man. And you, be fruitful, and multiply, bring forth abundantly in the earth, and multiply therein. And God spake unto Noah, and to his sons with him, saying, And I, behold, I establish my covenant with you, and with your seed after you, and with every living creature that is with you, of the fowl, of the cattle, and of every beast of the earth with you, from all that go out of the ark to every beast of the earth. And I will establish my covenant with you, neither shall all flesh be cut off any more by the waters of a flood, neither shall there any more be a flood to destroy the earth. And God said, This is the token of the covenant which I make between me and you, and every living creature that is with you, for perpetual generations. I do set my bow in the cloud, and it shall be for a token of a covenant between me and the earth. And it shall come to pass, when I bring a cloud over the earth, that the bow shall be seen in the cloud. And I will remember my covenant, which is between me and you, and every living creature of all flesh. And the water shall no more become a flood to destroy all flesh. And the bow shall be in the cloud, and I will look upon it, that I may remember the everlasting covenant between God and every living creature of all flesh that is upon the earth. And God said unto Noah, This is the token of the covenant which I have established between me and all flesh that is upon the earth. May God bless the reading of his word.

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I'm William Steves. 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And our United States address is the People's Gospel Hour, Post Office Box 55862, Boston, Massachusetts 02205. And now, after ministry and music, the message from Pastor Perry F. Rockwood, who is at home with the Lord.

Shall we pray? Heavenly Father, we're thankful today to be in thy presence. We rejoice today in thy wonderful love to us. We thank thee for our Savior, the Lord Jesus, who went to the cross and shed his blood for the remission of our sins. We're thankful for the working and power of the Holy Spirit. And Father, we wait upon thee today in all of our need, rejoicing that God hears and answers prayer. I pray today for those who are not well, those who are aged, those mourning the loss of loved ones, those who are lonely. And Father, I pray today for homes and marriages. And I know, Father, it is not God's will that that marriage and home break up. I pray for young people today. I pray now, Father, for the many people who are lost, many people who are not saved, many who are religious but lost. Father, draw them to thyself this day. I pray in Jesus' name, amen. We're thinking, of course, the book of Jeremiah. And today we're turning to chapters 37, 38, right on through 40. Why, it's a wonderful book, and it's a wonderful study. And I just trust that it'll be a blessing to you today. During the final siege of Jerusalem, Jeremiah was arrested and imprisoned on a charge of treason. Chapter 37, verses 1 to 15. Zedekiah sent for him to ask if he had any message from the Lord. The prophet protested against the treatment he had received, and the king had him removed to the court of the guard. Chapter 38 opens with Jeremiah continuing to foretell the victory of the Chaldeans. His message from the Lord was, "He that goeth forth to the Chaldeans shall live." Verse 2. This aroused the anger of the princes who moved the king against him and had him thrown into a loathsome dungeon. This is a picture of our Lord, who, accused by false witnesses, endured the deepest suffering and death itself to take us out of the dungeon of sin. But God was with Jeremiah, and he used an Ethiopian slave, Ebed-Melech, to deliver him. It was useless for Jeremiah to try to climb out of the pit, so help came to him from above. Salvation is always of the Lord. Salvation is always from above. Our Savior does more than send down a rope to rescue us from the miry pit of sin. He comes down himself and lifts us out and saves us by his grace. Again, the king calls Jeremiah to him, saying, "Hide nothing from me." Verse 14. The prophet's message was the same as before. Go forth to the king of Babylon, acknowledge his authority, believe in God's word, and thou shalt live in thy house. The king, of course, was angry, and the interview was ended. Jeremiah was kept in the court of the guard until the city fell. Now in chapter 39, Nebuchadnezzar captures Jerusalem. He instructs his men to release Jeremiah and to treat him well. Notice verse 12, "Take him and look well to him and do him no harm, but do unto him even as he shall say unto thee." God was still taking care of his faithful prophet. In verses 15 to 18, Ebed-Melech, who had delivered Jeremiah from the dungeon, receives his reward. It is when judgment comes that the faithful are rewarded. While the ungodly were carried away, the poor remained and were spared. One day when our Lord returns, God's children will receive their reward for faithfulness to him. In chapters 40, 42, we have Jeremiah's prophecies to the remnant that are left in the land. When Jeremiah was loose from the prisoner's chains, he had the choice of either going into Babylon or staying with his people in the land. Notice chapter 40, now verses 1 to 6. He chose to remain with Gedaliah, whom Nebuchadnezzar had made governor over Judah. Chapter 40 ends with Ishmael plotting to murder Gedaliah. In chapter 41, we have the bloody record of the slaying of Gedaliah, along with the Chaldeans and the Jews who are with him. When Ishmael captures the people to take them to the land of the Ammonites, Johanan overtakes them and plans to escape with the whole remnant of the people to Egypt. Chapter 42 finds the remnant cast upon the Lord and beseeching the prophet to pray for them and to tell them what they should do. They knew they could depend upon Jeremiah to speak the truth. Praise God for preachers today who are not afraid to tell the people the truth. This is not the hour in history for smooth words.
Paul wrote 2 Timothy 4:3, "For the time will come when they will not endure sound doctrine, but after their own lusts shall they heap to themselves teachers having itching ears, and they shall turn away their ears from the truth, and shall be turned unto fables." In chapter 42, verses 7 to 22, the prophet told the people that if they remained in the land, the mercy of the Lord would be upon them. But if they went down to Egypt, the sword and famine and pestilence would destroy them. Even as he spoke, Jeremiah knew that the people would no more listen to him that day than in times past. Now in chapter 43, this is wonderful, we learn that Judah had learned no lessons from the fall of Jerusalem. The people, though having proof that Jeremiah was God's prophet, still refused to heed his advice. As soon as he finished speaking, they turned on him and accused him of lying. They denied that God had told him to advise them to remain in Judah. In verse 3, they charged that Baruch was inciting Jeremiah to speak as he did in order to see them killed or exiled by the Babylonians. Johanan and the other army officers then led the people into Egypt, forcing Jeremiah and Baruch to go with them. Egypt was the refuge to which the worldly-minded and unbelieving in Judah had always looked. Jeremiah went on to give them a very solemn warning of what would happen to them down there. This is very important. He announced, with an accompanying symbolic action, that Nebuchadnezzar would capture the land of Egypt, and they would be worse off than if they had obeyed God and stayed in the land. He told them of their folly in fleeing to Egypt to escape from Babylon, for they had put themselves under the power of Nebuchadnezzar again and would be delivered into slavery. Now notice verse 11, "And when he cometh, he shall smite the land of Egypt and deliver such as are for death to death, and such as are for captivity to captivity, and such as are for the sword to the sword." Chapter 44 is another sad chapter of how the remnant rejected God. But God is responsible for the invasion. Notice now verses 2 and 3. "Thus saith the Lord of hosts, the God of Israel, ye have seen all the evil that I have brought upon Jerusalem and upon the cities of Judah, and behold, this day they are a desolation, and no man dwelleth therein, because of their wickedness, which they have committed to provoke me to anger, in that they went to burn incense and to serve other gods, whom they knew not, neither they, yea, nor their fathers." God gives a reason for his punishment in verses 7 and 8. "Therefore, now thus saith the Lord, the God of hosts, the God of Israel, wherefore commit ye this great evil against your souls, to cut off from you man and woman, child and suckling, out of Judah, to leave you none to remain, in that ye provoke me unto wrath with the works of your hands, burning incense unto other gods in the land of Egypt, that ye may cut yourselves off, and that ye might be a curse and a reproach among all the nations of the earth." What a revelation of God's love! God pleads with them to return unto himself. I am sure that God is speaking to many of you today who have departed from the true and living God to serve other gods. Many of you have known the Lord and have walked in his ways, but now you are going your own way, which is the way of rebellion, the way of sin, the way of judgment. He says to you today, if we confess our sins, he is faithful, not us. He is faithful and just to forgive us our sins and to cleanse us from all unrighteousness. 1 John 1, verse 9. Please notice their reply in rejecting the message of the Lord as found in verses 16 and 17. "As for the word that thou hast spoken," oh my, look at this, will you? "In the name of the Lord, we will not hearken unto thee, but we will certainly do whatsoever thing goeth forth out of our own mouth, to burn incense unto the Queen of Heaven, and to pour out drink offerings unto her, as we have done, we and our fathers, our kings, and our princes, in the cities of Judah, and in the streets of Jerusalem. For then had we plenty of victuals, and very well, and saw no evil." Here we see God's remnant people turning their backs upon God and sinning through idolatry.
how degrading it is to God for man to bow down to a carved image of any kind. A man can be brought no lower than when he bows before any material object and says, this is my God, or this is what I worship. The sin of idolatry still abounds everywhere. Any idol that is used in any kind of worship is an abomination to God. In Philippians 3:19, the Apostle Paul speaks of those who worship themselves. He says to them, whose God is their belly, and whose glory is in their shame, who mind earthly things. Others worship strong drink and offer themselves as a sacrifice to its shrine. Jeremiah's last recorded words were found in chapter 44, 24 to 30. His patience with the exiles seems to have come to an end. Since they were determined to worship the Queen of Heaven, he sarcastically said, go ahead then, do what you promised, keep your vows. However, he warned them that they could never again call on the name of the Lord for help. When judgment came, they would know whether their word or God's word would stand. As a sign that Jeremiah's threat of punishment was true, he said that Pharaoh Hophra would be given over to his enemies just as Zedekiah had been given over to Nebuchadnezzar. Pharaoh Hophra was overthrown in 570 B.C. and succeeded by Amasis. The fate of the prophet Jeremiah is not known. Some think he returned to Judah. Others think he eventually went to Babylon. It is more likely that he lived out his days in Egypt, warning and exhorting the disobedient people to return to the Lord. The great lesson here is that it is a dangerous decision to turn against the plain teaching of the Word of God. God will have the last say. The prophets may be run down, but not God. Over 50 years, Jeremiah, God's messenger to this hardened people, was true, was honest, and kept his word. He had suffered much in their hands, but he remained faithful in proclaiming the word of God. All that Jeremiah had foretold came to pass. God's promises are true, and his judgments are sure and final. No person or people or nation can turn their backs upon God without receiving the judgment of God in due time. But there is also a message of encouragement here for all preachers. We have a message from the Lord which this world needs. It is a message of salvation and hope. Let us, like Jeremiah, faithfully proclaim the word of God, no matter what the results may be. And these are very serious days in which we're living today. There's a wholesale turning away from God and his word. And these are days when we must encourage the people to get back to God, to get back to the word, to get back to the Lord, to get back to salvation, to get back to righteousness, and to get back to that which will please God. Oh, how important it is to know the Lord, to walk with God. And if you're not saved today, friend of mine, God says that you're a sinner, dead in trespasses and sins, and that today only Jesus Christ is your Savior, who died for you and rose again and shed his blood for the remission of sins. Oh, trust him as your Savior. And I'd love to send you my booklet, How to Be Saved and Know It. How to Be Saved and Know It. 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
3: 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It's my prayer and sincere hope that God will use this program and use us right now as an instrument to minister to your needs. And I'm certain that God's going to do just that. So, that's what we're going to share with you today. And I want to just, I'll just tell you this right up front, but I'm going to show you this in Scripture. So, a few years ago, maybe it might have been a year or two ago, I don't know exactly, but I think I was on my way to church. And it wasn't necessarily anything happening bad or anything like that. But God just dropped this word in my spirit, and because I really didn't know what I was going to preach that Sunday. That's because sometimes I know God's going to give me a word, but sometimes he waits till the last minute, which is okay, as long as he gives me the word, and he always does. But what dropped into my spirit was this. Everything that the devil does always backfires. Everything that the devil does always backfires. Now, if you go to our YouTube channel, which I hope you will, go to YouTube, search E.I. Osborne. You can find the original version of this message when I preached it. I actually printed it on some little cards that said that and gave them out to everybody at church and said, if you want one, I'd mail it to you. And people said they wanted the little card with that on it. So I was mailing them to different people. But I wrote, everything that the devil does always backfires. Matter of fact, the first cards that I made, I spelled the word wrong. And I spelled it everything. Okay, everything. I left out the H, which may have been just the West Indian in me coming out. Everything, right? Everything that the devil does. And maybe I should call it. Maybe that is the word of it. Everything. It's a West End for the West Indians. But everything that the devil does always backfires. Okay. I'm just telling you that up front. I don't know how much time I'm going to have, but and listen, I know this message is for someone. This Sunday, God reminded me of this on Sunday. I didn't know what I was really going to say until a few minutes before I left my house. And God reminded me of this message. But it was a word that he needed to remind me of that I needed. I needed to be reminded that what I was dealing with at that moment was going to backfire. And I know right now, in your car, on the listening by radio, or on YouTube, or wherever you are, or on television, and you're hearing this message, you are dealing with something right now. And God is sending you this word because that's what he does. To God be all the glory, to remind you in some cases or to let you know in others that whatever you're going through, it's going to backfire. Now, you may not know what is the outcome of the backfire going to be. Is it going to be more money or whatever? Is it going to be better health or whatever? I don't know. But what I do know is it's going to backfire. So it backfires. So get ready. But God is good all the time. Thank you for joining us. If you're listening by radio, thank God for you. We hope you're enjoying the program. And we would love to hear from you. You know, people like to say, if we don't hear from you, we're going off the air. Well, God's not going to let that happen. But we would love to hear from you, you know, especially if you're enjoying the message and like that. Some folks came to church just recently and they said, oh, they came because they heard us on radio and they just, you know, enjoy the things that we're teaching. Well, if you're enjoying it and you realize the radio program was what helps you to enjoy it and hear the message and like that, well, this radio program is not free. I don't know if you realize radio costs money. It costs money to be here. And if you're enjoying, just like you would if you were at church, and the offering bucket goes around, you'd give a donation to help support the ministry. You should be doing the same thing because, especially if you're enjoying it and being blessed, especially. I know you might have your own church. Well, I tithe to my own church. All right, great. But there's nothing wrong with sending us an offering to help us to stay on radio, to maybe even expand the radio ministry into other venues and all like that. Okay, so that'd be great. And we'd love for you to do that. And then, listen, make plans to come and see us this Sunday. Deliverance Revival Tabernacle, 298 High Street in Duxbury at 10 a.m. Okay, make plans. Thursday Bible study at 7 p.m. Make plans to come and see us right away. Okay, so let's pray. Let's get into the word. Thank you, Lord, for this message, Father, in the name of Jesus. And we thank you for blessing it and helping us right now to minister your word. Lord, just glorify your name. As it says in Luke 5:17, as Jesus was teaching, the power of God was present to heal. We believe that you're still confirming your word today. And I'm expecting you to do that right now as we minister this word in Jesus' name. Amen. Okay, so let me just show you this real quick. 1 Peter 5:8 says this. First, let me read verse 7. Casting all your care upon him, for he careth for you. So first of all, whatever it is you're dealing with, whatever fight or struggle or problem, whatever, let's say you're dealing with something right now in your marriage, some

0: confusion. Or what really happens in a lot of marriages is misunderstanding. All right. You have to realize that there's a spiritual element, there's a spiritual force involved with that confusion and misunderstanding in your marriage. OK, it's not just you, you know, and you're saying he doesn't understand me. She doesn't understand why. You're speaking English. They speak English. You speak English. They should be able to. You're pretty good at expressing yourself and, you know, all like that. How come? Because it's a spiritual element. You need to first bind the spirit of confusion, bind the spirit of misunderstanding, rebuke it, take authority over it, and then go. Before you say, we need to talk. All right, but before you go to talk, get in the room, go somewhere, bind, rebuke, or before, sit and hold her hand, hold his hand, say, I rebuke the spirit of confusion and misunderstanding. Rebuke that and bind it, and then talk and see what happens. Okay, because right now you're talking, and you would think you're talking in another language. That's spiritual. Because listen, so cast that care on the Lord. But it says, be sober, be vigilant, because your adversary, the devil, as a roaring lion, walketh about seeking whom he may devour. So your adversary is the devil. Now, the word adversary is opponent in a lawsuit, in a legal matter. So some here, possibly, I mean, God may have allowed it for whatever the reason, like he did with Job. But even with Job, if you read Job chapter 1, it says, Job said, and Job said, and Job said continually that my children might sin against God and so blaspheme God. Job's very own words is what brought that. He said, the thing that I greatly feared. Fear, he had fear. First of all, that's wrong. He needed to have my book, The Lie of Fear. He needed to get this book, The Lie of Fear. But he feared, and his fear, then what he did was he opened his mouth and spoke the thing that he feared, which now opened the door, caused the heads to be broken, opened the door for Satan, the devil, the adversary, to come in. And God had to allow it because Job authorized it. Job authorized it with his words, the thing that he greatly feared. He said, read Job 1, and Job said, and he said continually, he said, read it, Job 1, Job said continually the thing that his children might curse God and so on. So he did that because the devil, the adversary, needs to have a legal right to do whatever he's doing. Now, here's the good news. Whatever he does, it's going to backfire. OK, now, Ephesians chapter 6, let me just to really establish the fact that your enemy is not a natural person or being or whatever. It's the devil. For we wrestle not against flesh and blood, Ephesians 6 and 12. All right. But against principalities, against powers, against the rulers of the darkness of this world, against spiritual wickedness in high places. Wherefore, take unto you the whole armor of God that you may be able to withstand in the evil day and so on. So your adversary is spiritual. It's the devil. And yes, you may know the name, the address and all that of the person who is causing the problem, orchestrating the problem and so on. You may know that. You may know that. No, Pastor, I know who it is. I know where he lives. I know where she lives. I know where they go, where they work and go to school. Well, you know, don't know too much because that might lead to a problem. But wherefore, so he says here, but you need to understand from today that the problem is not that person. So here's what's going to happen. Here's what's happening. You keep fussing with them and fighting with them and all like that. And maybe you fussed and fought with other people as well. But if you've noticed, you fight and fuss and argue with one person and you overcome them, and another person pops up with probably the same issue and maybe that issue in others. Because here's the problem. You have not dealt with the source. If you had a leak, in a pipe or a leak in something or whatever, you know what you'd have to find? The source. So if you just turn the water off or whatever, I got to go turn the water off. Okay, well, you've solved the problem for that moment from turning the water off, but you can't turn it back on until you find the source. And what a lot of people are doing is that they're dealing with the leak, and they may plug it, but eventually it's going to leak again, right? But if you'll find the source, and you deal with that thing at the source. And the source of the issue in your marriage is the devil. The source of the issue with your children and so is the devil. The source with the issue on your job, in your business, is the devil, right? You're not wrestling against flesh and blood. So deal with it on a spiritual level, right? The weapons of our warfare are not carnal, but mighty through God for the pulling down of strongholds and so on. And all. We're not wrestling with flesh and blood weapons because we're not fighting with flesh and blood. Okay, but here's the point. I'll make it again. No matter what the enemy is doing, no matter what the adversary is doing, whatever, everything that the devil does always backfires. It's going to backfire just as sure as I'm sitting here. Now, Jesus told us in this life, John 63, in this world, we'll have tribulation. He said, but be of good cheer, I've overcome the world, which is to say the trouble, the tribulation that you may face in this world. He has already done everything, anything that necessary, whatever he needed to do. to for you to overcome it, get the victory, triumph, and overcome, and so on, right? So that's already done. But you will have trouble, and make no mistake about it, that trouble, the source, the cause, the reason for the trouble is your adversary, the devil, all right? But here's the good news is this. As much as Jesus has overcome, the good news, whatever the devil, the adversary is doing, it's going to backfire, okay? It's going to backfire, just as sure as I'm sitting here. You know, I don't care what you're doing. You could have a ministry. You could have a business. You could have a little lemonade stand. Someone's not going to like it. You know, someone's going to ride by and say, that's probably not sanitary. And they're going to go to the city hall and go to the board of whatever. And they're going to try to shut your lemonade stand down or whatever. Do you have a permit? Somebody, that's just people. The devil getting the people or just the way people are or whatever. But it's going to backfire. Because you know what happens in the process? In the process of them trying to shut you down, that people are finding out about you that never would have known about you. You know, they posted it on Facebook and they're doing this and that and they're talking about you, whatever. People that would have never, never, ever, ever known about you are now finding out about you because of this person and their activity. Isn't that something? So, and listen, just human nature. You think that you're going to tell someone, oh, stay away from this preacher and that preacher and this guy. And you mention their name and where and their church is over there and it's here. And you mention that and you speak the address like that. And you think the person, the enemy thinks they've done something. But human nature says, really? I'm going to ride by and see. Right. And they now they take a ride by and they say, you know, hey, this don't look too bad. Right. And next, you know, the person that would have never even known where your business is has now decided, well, you know, hey. Since we're here, right? Since we're here, we might as well just go in and let's see if it's as bad as they said, right? So now they come in, they come into your restaurant, man, the food, they see some food on the table, smell everything smells good, and they say, well, let's try it, you know, because human nature says, let's try it. Let's see if it's bad as they said it was. And next thing you know, man, now you got some regular customers. You have people supporting, coming to your business, supporting your church, whatever, that would have never even known you existed without your enemy trying to destroy you. You see, because everything that the devil does always backfires. So I'll just tell you real quick, and maybe he's watching, maybe he's not, some of the people from his church, but someone came to my church years ago and they said, there's this preacher on, I think they went to his church. Yeah, he preaches your messages and all that. And I was thinking, wow, what a compliment. You know, somebody preaching my messages. They said, yeah. They said, no, but he preaches that it's wrong and he preaches against you and all like that. And I was thinking, I thought, wow, that's something, you know, and all like that. But what the Lord showed me is this. He said, oh, don't worry about it. He said, because he said, that's my way of getting those people the message. Isn't that something? He said, that's my way. Those people would never know your message. God gave me the word. God's given me the word. I'm trying to hear from God. God's given me the word. And God says, those people in his church would never, ever have received that message, would have never known that message, would have never had my word, the revelation, understanding, or whatever that I want them to have. He said, so he said, that's why this is happening. He said, that's why he's allowing it. Isn't that something? So in the process, and this person that came, they came to tell me that he's doing it. Now, I don't know how it's possible this person didn't know anything about me, never would have known about me, where my church is, nothing. If it weren't for this pastor getting up, telling them who I am and what I preach and so on. And if he tells them, you know, he's on radio and he's like, you know, human nature is going to make, when they leave his church, guess what? They're going to my YouTube channel. Right. If his radio program is almost on, turn it on. Let's hear it for ourselves. And they're going to hear it. And believe me when I tell you, there are people sitting right there in front of him that he may think are going to agree with everything he says. And they may shake his head and say, amen, brother. But guess what? They're going to think about it and say, wait a minute. That makes sense. They're going to get the same revelation. And God said, God said they would have never heard that message if he didn't do that. They would have never known about it, never heard it. And that's God's way. People need the truth. People need the word. People need that revelation. He said, that's his way. And this man doesn't even realize he's helping me, because people are coming to the church telling me that's what he does, not realizing, you know, you think that's his motive? His motive was to destroy me. His motive was to keep people from coming to the church. And all he's doing is advertising, giving me some free advertising, okay, for people that need to know the truth. Because listen, I don't know what you're going through, but what I do know is this. It's of the devil, and everything that the devil does always back. And I didn't think of that till just recently. So I don't know if God's going to have that preacher watching or whatever, but I love you, but I love you, whatever. I don't even remember who he is or what. I don't remember who he is, where his church is. I don't even know anything like that. I just know someone came and told me that someone was doing that. They were watching me on cable access in Plymouth, whatever, Carver, wherever they were watching, and that's what they were doing. God bless you. Thank you so much, you know. But everything. Now, I'm not calling him the devil, but I know the devil's, when the devil thinks he's doing something to destroy you, it's only going to help you. So don't worry. You know, like Stevie Wonder said, and I don't know if I can quote Stevie Wonder, but what he said in one of his songs is, don't you worry about a thing. He says, don't you worry about a thing. Right? So why worry about it? And see, you have to have the right perspective. God says everything that the devil does always backfires. And when Stevie Wonder says, don't you worry about a thing, he includes everything. And I know he includes everything. And when he says a thing, he means everything, because he says thing, yang, yang, yang, yang, yang, yang, yang, yang, yang, yang, yang, yang, yang, yang. See, that's everything. So everything is included in all those thingy-yings, right? So don't you worry about a thing. Whatever the enemy, the adversary is doing is going to backfire, okay? I guarantee you, just like I'm sitting, you're not watching by accident or whatever. Whatever's happening in your business, the very people, person that's come against you, they may end up being your biggest supporter and whatever when God, here's what God's going to do, overturns it, right? No matter what the enemy does, it's going to backfire. And here's what the sad part about it is this. While people are busy doing things trying to destroy you, what they don't realize is like a boomerang, whatever they've thrown out at you is simply, it's going to bypass you, miss you altogether. And when it comes back at them, that's when all the damage and hurt and harm is going to take place. Okay? So don't worry about a thing. Everything that the devil does always backfires. And like I said, I wish I could say this or that or the other thing. You know what you're dealing with. You know what you're going through. So let me just tell you real quick. I don't have time to get into all these examples. But in 2 Chronicles 20, I don't have time to read it to you, but read 2 Chronicles 20. Jehoshaphat, the children of Israel, they're there. And all these different groups, the children of the east, the children of Mount Seir, these different groups of people decided to come together in an allegiance to wipe out the children of Israel. Okay, that's another guy. But and what happened? They began to sing and to pray. They prayed, they fasted, they prayed, and here comes a word. You don't need to fight in this battle. Stand still, see the salvation of the Lord. And so when they began, they consulted with the people, they began to sing and to praise. And when they sang and praised, God sent an ambushment. God put confusion in these people's minds. And the people that had joined together to wipe them out began to fight each other to the extent that they wiped each other out. And when the children of Israel got out into the battlefield, guess what? The scripture says in 2 Chronicles 20, it took them 3 days to collect. There was so much spoils left behind. Folks, they had to have enough food for the army, which means sheep and meat and whatever kind of meat. They had to have all kind of food and provisions. These folks used to go out in armor and gold and all kind of stuff and silver and different types and weapons. You know, they dressed up to go fight, you know. And so they 3 days to collect. So these people came together with the idea we're going to wipe them out. And it turned into a 3-day blessing. You see, whatever the devil is doing against you right now, I guarantee you it's going to turn into a blessing. Read the book of Esther, and you'll see Mordecai and Esther, or whatever, Hadassah, right, and all that. And you'll see where she ends up being the queen. But this man Haman, he hated Mordecai, and he hated the Jews. And really, his hatred for the Jews came from his father and all that. But that's, can't get into all that right now. But here's what happens. So he decides Mordecai is disrespecting him. He's so angry, he's going to build this huge gallows to hang Mordecai. He's going to build this gallows. He's going to hang Mordecai on it. Well, everything that the devil does, you know what? I already told you what happens, always backfires. You know who ended up hanging on that gallows? Haman. Not just Haman. See, because Haman, listen, Haman, not he didn't want to just kill Mordecai. He had the king make a decree to kill all the Jews. Imagine that. Listen, Haman convinced the king to sign a paper and all like that to destroy. He put up, and Haman put up the money. I think it's 10,000 pieces of silver. Haman said, I'll fund that. I'll put up 10,000 pieces of silver to make sure all these Jews are wiped out. And he built this gallows to hang Mordecai. Well, guess what happened? Not only was Haman hung on it, but I think he had 7 sons. So in his plan to destroy the people, he was destroyed and all of his offspring, because everything that the devil does always backfire. Listen, so Joseph, he has these dreams. First of all, he's favored by his father, Genesis 37, and his father's showing this favor, makes him a coat of many colors, and then he has these two dreams. Oh, why did he tell the two dreams to his brothers? They hated him. Now they hated him even more because it shows him in an exalted position. They're bowing down to him. So they see him coming one day, and they said, here comes that dreamer. They said, let's kill him. Let's slay him, and we'll see what will become of his dreams. That was their motive. Their intent was to keep the dreams from coming to pass because the dream showed Joseph in an exalted position and they're bowing down to him. That's the last thing we're going to do is bow down to this younger brother, right? Let's slay him. We'll kill him. And then let's see what happens of his dreams. Well, they decided not to kill him. They sold him, right? The Ishmaelites, Midianites came by, whatever. They sell him. So he ends up in slavery. Well, and where's he in slavery? In Egypt. Well, that was good. He's close to Pharaoh, but he's not close enough. So what happens? Well, Pharaoh's servants offend him. The butler and the baker, they end up in prison. But, I forgot, left out of Potiphar's wife. She falsely accuses Joseph of something, things, whatever. And he ends up, so Joseph goes from slavery to prison. See, because the devil, he said, well, that's bad, but that's not bad. Let me do something even worse. Maybe you've been there. Maybe you're dealing with something bad and something worse has come along. Well, that's what happened with Joseph. Something bad, now he's in a worse situation. But here's the thing. While he's there in prison, the butler and the baker offend Pharaoh. They end up in prison with Joseph. He interprets a dream. And the purpose is this. When the butler is restored and Pharaoh has his dreams, he remembers, hey, Pharaoh, you know, there was a guy who was my cellmate over there in the prison or whatever. And he says, let's call for him. He can interpret. And Joseph goes and interprets the dreams, ends up second only to Pharaoh, governor of Egypt, whatever you want to call him. Right. And the very dreams. Oh, my goodness. The very dreams that his brothers were trying to prevent. Everything they did played a role, a part, had a part in making those dreams come to pass. They did everything that helped those dreams to be fulfilled. And I don't know what the devil might be doing right now in your life, in your ministry, in your business to try to keep your dream. You know, the dream of having business, one in every city, one in every state, whatever your dream or your vision is, you know, for reaching the city, reaching the world, whatever your dream, your, you know, Grammys or whatever, the devil, Satan, the adversary may be doing things right now to try to stop your dream, your vision from coming to pass. But just like Joseph's brothers. Just like Haman, right? And so just like the children of Mount Seir and the children of the East tried to destroy the Jews, no matter what the devil does, it always backfires. Then the ultimate one is Jesus. He comes in the world and Satan decided, I got to get rid of this guy. He's winning. He done raised Lazarus from the dead. Read it in Genesis, in John chapter 12. John chapter 12, it says the religious people and the high priest, they said the whole world has gone after him. Not only did they come out to see Jesus, but they came to see Lazarus, whom he raised from the dead. So even in killing Lazarus, that gave more attention to Jesus. And people came not just to see Jesus, read it in John 12, but they also came to see Lazarus, whom he raised from the dead. And they said the very world has gone after him because everything that the devil does, laugh at it, because everything that the devil does always backfires. And I guarantee you, you're not hearing this by accident or coincidence. Whatever is happening on your job, in your marriage, in your business, in your life, and in your ministry that the devil is doing, I guarantee you it's going to backfire. Thank you, Lord, for this word right now. And now, Lord, I ask you to confirm this word. The sickness, the disease that the devil has put on these people, as you heal them, their testimony is going to cause more souls to be won into the kingdom. And the thing that the devil meant to destroy them, to steal, kill, and destroy them, is going to cause souls to be won into the kingdom and people to be saved. Not only other people, but even that person themselves. Because if not for the thing that they're experiencing physically in their body, even they would not be saved. So even that sickness that the devil put on them, that he put on them to destroy them, has not only not destroyed them, but it's also brought them into a relationship with you, with Jesus Christ. If you're not saved, you're not born again, say this with me right now. Dear God, I come to you in the name of Jesus. I confess that I'm a sinner and I need to be saved. I ask you to forgive me of my sin. Come into my heart. Fill me with your spirit. Baptize me in your Holy Ghost with a manifestation of all the gifts and the fruit of the spirit. Thank you for saving me in Jesus' name. Amen. I got to go. If you said that prayer, we got a little book now under new management, Next Steps for New Believers. And also The Lie of Fear. You can get those books. Call us. Let us know. We'll get it to you right away. Jesus Christ came that you might have life, that you might have it more abundantly. So stop dying and live.
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5: During the War for Independence, General George Washington, the man we refer to today as the father of our country, led American troops through military defeat after defeat. And in the bitter winter of 1777, he wrote this somber note to a friend in Philadelphia. Quote, "You might have tracked our army from White Marsh to Valley Forge by the blood on their feet," end of quote. Many soldiers continued to march through the deep snows of Pennsylvania without shoes. Others suffered from disease, hunger, and freezing conditions. Nearly 2,000 of Washington's men died, yet George Washington did not lose faith. Amid the hardship, loss, and uncertainty of Valley Forge, he turned to God in prayer. At a time when our nation once again faces division and uncertainty, may we follow Washington's example, kneeling humbly, praying faithfully, and asking God to guide the future of America.
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9: Hi guys, it's Anthony. On Sunday night, February 22nd, Father Tom laid down to go to sleep in peace. And the Lord took Father Tom home to his heavenly reward to be with our Lord and Savior, Jesus Christ, for all of eternity. Father was able to preach and teach about not only the love of Jesus, but about the kingdom of God for 41 years. Father Tom's dream was always for his preaching to continue on while he is in heaven. 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
3: Hi guys, it's Anthony. On Sunday night, February 22nd, Father Tom laid down to go to sleep in peace. And the Lord took Father Tom home to his heavenly reward to be with our Lord and Savior, Jesus Christ, for all of eternity. Father was able to preach and teach about not only the love of Jesus, but about the kingdom of God for 41 years. Father Tom's dream was always for his preaching to continue on while he is in heaven. As we are about to listen to the words of Christ, released through Father, Father Tom is in heaven doing his part by praying for us and interceding before the throne of God for you. 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

0: In his second letter to Timothy, the Apostle Paul writes these words, "I charge you in the presence of God and of Christ Jesus, who is to judge the living and the dead, and by his appearing and by his kingdom, preach the word. Be urgent, in season and out of season. Convince, rebuke, and exhort. Be unfailing in patience and in teaching." This is In Season and Out of Season, a Bible teaching ministry with Father Tom DiLorenzo.
1: Good day. It's Father Tom. We do this broadcast live. And I'm reading again from the sixth chapter of Judges. "The children of Israel did evil in the sight of the Lord, and the Lord delivered them into the hands of the Midianites for 7 years. We remember that the book of Judges is about a tug of war between God's people and the Lord himself. When God's people do evil over and over again, the Lord lets go of his protection and the enemies come in. And the hands of Midian prevailed against Israel because the Midianites, the children of Israel, made them the dens, which are the mountains and caves and strongholds. And so it was when Israel had sown that the Midianites came up, and the Amalekites and the children of the east, even they came up against them, and they encamped against them and destroyed the increase of the earth. They destroyed their crops. For they came up with their cattle and their tents, and they came as grasshoppers for the multitude. For both they and their camels were without number, and they entered into the land to destroy it. And Israel was greatly impoverished because of the Midianites, and the children of Israel cried unto the Lord." So what happens when people are in the distress? They cry to the Lord for help. Oh God, you've got to do something. Oh God, you've got to do something. We have no food. They have destroyed our crops. They have destroyed our food. They have destroyed our animals. They have destroyed. Lord, we have sinned against you. Father, forgive us. Father, we have sinned against you. We have sinned against you. You've got to do something. You've got to do something. And then it says in verse 8, "And the Lord sent a prophet unto the children of Israel, which said unto them, Thus saith the Lord God of Israel, I brought you up from Egypt, and brought you forth out of the house of bondage, and I delivered you out of the hand of the Egyptians, and I delivered you out of the hand that oppressed you. I drove them out from before you, and I gave you their land. And I said unto you, I am the Lord your God. Fear not the gods of the Amorites, in which land you dwell. But you have not obeyed my voice." Oh, so the prophet tells what God did, that the Lord brought them out of Egypt with a mighty outstretched hand and led them through the sea, but they have not obeyed the voice of the Lord. They have committed the great sin of idolatry. So now the Lord's answer. He's going to choose an ordinary man, an ordinary man. "And there came an angel of the Lord that sat under an oak, which was at Ophrah, that pertained unto Joash, and his son Gideon threshed wheat by the winepress. He threshed it to hide it from the Midianites," so that there'd be food. "And the angel of the Lord appeared unto Gideon and said unto Gideon, The Lord is with thee, thou mighty man of valor." So the angel of the Lord called Gideon a mighty man of valor. Now Gideon looks around, and Gideon said unto him, "O my Lord, if the Lord be with us, why then hast all this befallen us? And where be all his miracles, which our fathers told us of saving? Did not the Lord bring us up out of Egypt? But now the Lord hath forsaken us and delivered us into the hands of the Midianites." He's discouraged. You know, the angel says, "The Lord is with you." He says, "The Lord is with me." This is baloney. How could the Lord be with me? How can the Lord be with us when all these terrible things have happened to us? He doesn't remember that Israel has sinned. He doesn't remember that they have committed idolatry. Where are all the miracles, you know, that were promised? Have you ever been there? Have you ever been there? Have you ever been in that place? Where are all the miracles that have been promised, that we heard about? Like, where is the action of God today?
2: And the Lord looked upon him and said, Go in this thy might, and thou shalt save Israel from the hand of the Midianites. Have not I sent thee?
1: The Lord says to Gideon, You're going to save Israel from the hand of the Midianites.
2: Remember what he called him. Remember what he called him. Thou mighty man of valor. And Gideon said unto him, O my Lord, shall I save Israel? Behold, my family is poor in Manasseh, and I am least in my father's house.
1: Have you ever felt that way? Have you ever felt that way, that, you know, here I am, the least in my father's house, and God called me to do something? How can I do something? I don't have the power. I don't have the wherewithal. I don't have the anointing. You know, God chooses the weak of the world to confound the wise. Jesus crucified is the weakest of the weak, and he brings salvation through his cross, through his blood, through the atonement of the cross of Jesus Christ. Mighty man of valor, God sees what we do not see, that when we are most weak, we are most strong. Oh, it's not easy to be weak, is it? It's not easy to feel your weakness. It's not easy to feel, you know, I have been deserted by God. That's what Gideon is saying. I've been deserted. I have nothing. Now you're calling me to save Israel? Well, you've got to be kidding. I'm no mighty man of valor. I'm no mighty man of valor. I'm the weakest of the house of my father.
2: I've got nothing to offer. And the Lord looked upon him and said, Go in this thy might, that thou shalt save Israel from the hand of the Midianites. Have not I sent thee? And he said unto him, O my Lord, wherewith shall I have saved Israel? Behold, my family is poor, and I am the least in my father's house. And the Lord said unto him, Surely I will be with thee, and thou shalt smite the Midianites as one man. And he said unto him, If now I have found grace in thy sight, then show me a sign that you really are talking to me. Depart not hence, I pray thee, until I come unto thee, and bring forth my present, and I will set it before you. And he said, I will tarry until you come again. And Gideon went in and made ready a kid and an unleavened cake and an ephah of flour. The flesh he put in a basket, and he put the broth in a pot, and brought it out under the oak, and presented it. And the angel of the Lord said unto him, Take the flesh and the unleavened cakes, and lay them upon the rock, and pour out the broth. And he did so. Then the angel of the Lord put forth the end of his staff that was in his hand, and touched the flesh and the unleavened rock, and consumed the flesh and unleavened cakes. Then the angel of the Lord departed in his sight.
1: So Gideon gets the sign. He gets the sign. You see, you can have all the signs that God gives you, but ultimately you have to say, Here I am, I come to do thy will. God can give 47 signs, but unless he has the sacrifice, the man or the woman who will say, Here I am, I come to do thy will, nothing will happen. It's as simple as that. It is as simple as that. Gideon wanted a sign, and he got a sign. He's going to ask for more signs. But ultimately, the great sign is that here I am. I come to do thy will. I will do what you say, even though I am not prepared. The great message is, I will be with you. It happened to Moses when the Lord said to Moses, Go to Pharaoh and tell him to let my people go. And Moses said unto the Lord, Who shall I say sent me? He said, Tell him I am who I am sent you. And I will be with you. I will be with you. That's enough. You're going to be able to do what I tell you to do because I will be with you. Sometimes it seems that the Lord is not with us. Sometimes it seems that we are alone. Sometimes it seems that we are called to do things on our own power. But God remembers his covenant. I will be with you, even until the end of time. It takes faith to be able to do these things for the Lord. It takes faith, especially when you feel like Gideon, I am the runt of the litter. It takes faith to move in the power of the Spirit, because when you feel like I cannot do it, I don't have the power, I don't have the wherewithal, and I don't even have the inclination, it takes faith. And that grace is given. That grace is given when we present ourselves. Here I am, I come to do thy will. I come to do thy will. I will do anything you ask me to do. This is so important because, you see, the Lord calls people, and most people say no to the Lord. You know why? They feel their weakness. They feel their inability. They feel that they cannot do it. They feel that I'll be defeated. They feel they cannot complete the mission. But the Lord gives the grace minute by minute, hour by hour, and day by day. His promise is, I will be with you. And you will not defeat the Midianites alone, for I am your God, and I will do it in you, through you, and with you. You know, God has called so many people to do so many great things, but most people shirk because they feel they are unable. And in reality, they are unable. There's no doubt about it. They are unable. But the Lord gives the courage, and the Lord gives the might, and the Lord gives his grace. The Lord is calling you to do something for him, and you feel inadequate. It's all right to feel inadequate, but you know what? Your inadequacy will not stop him from doing what he wants if you present yourself to him a living sacrifice. Your inadequacy will become the very strength of God. But you see, the Lord doesn't have many people who believe. He doesn't have many people who believe. He has a lot of people, not many people that will say, okay, Lord, here I am, send me. It's much easier to say, send somebody else. Here I am, send me. What do you have in store, Lord? I am willing, even if I am not able, I am willing, and I will depend upon your strength and not upon my strength. Now, I know that's very difficult. That's very difficult, especially when you are feeling like you cannot do it, especially when you are feeling that it is so impossible. It is so impossible. So Gideon asks for signs. Verse 36, chapter 6. And Gideon said unto God, if thou wilt save Israel by my hand, as thou hast said, behold, I will put a fleece of wool on the floor. And if the dew be on the fleece only, and the earth be dry only, then shall I know that thou wilt save Israel by my hand. Okay. I will put a fleece of wool on the floor. And if the dew that falls at night is only on the fleece, and the earth is dry, I will know that you will save Israel through my hand. I need to know. I need another sign. And it was so. That's what the Bible says. And it was so. For he rose up early on the morning, and he thrust the fleece together, and he wringed the dew out of the fleece. He got a full bowl of water. So what happened? The dew fell on the fleece. but not on the earth.
2: And Gideon said unto God, Let not thine anger be hot against me. I will speak but once more. Let me prove, I pray thee, but this once with the fleece. Let it be dry only upon the fleece, and on the ground
1: let there be dew. So now he reverses his thoughts. I want the fleece dry, and I want the earth wet.
2: And God did so that night, and it was dry upon the fleece only, and there was dew on all the ground.
1: You see, now he has to put up or shut up. He got all his signs. Signs are good, but who will be God's man? Signs are good, but who will be God's woman? You can have all the signs you want, but who will say, Here I am, I come to do thy will? You see what I'm saying? God did the sign. Now, Gideon has to put himself up. And I think that's the problem when it comes to Christianity. People like to speak about it. People like to sing about it. But who will be God's man? Who will do what God calls him to do? Who will be God's woman? Who will do what God calls her to do? Knowing your weakness, knowing your frailty, knowing your brokenness, who will say to the Lord, Here I am, I come to do thy will? You see, that's where it all lies. You see, we have lots of people singing, and we have lots of people talking, but we have few people saying, I will be the sacrifice. I will do what you say. I will risk it. I will present my body a living sacrifice of praise. The Lord doesn't have many like that, you see. He doesn't have many. Everyone likes to talk a good talk and sing a good song and do a good thing, but who will be God's man? Who will be God's woman? Who will be the person that says, I'm going to put everything on the line? That's very costly, you see. It's very costly, and we don't want anything to be costly. We want our ears to be tickled, but we don't want our hearts to be pierced. We want to walk and talk and play, but we don't want the cross of Jesus, that in my weakness I am most strong. In my brokenness I can do what nobody else can do if I am called. I know the dilemma. Don't think I don't have it. Don't think I don't have that dilemma. It'd be so much easier if God called someone more able to do what I do. It would be so much easier. And maybe he did. And they said, no. It'd be so much easier. But you see, God calls the weak to confound the wise. And he shows his strength through the weak. It was Gideon he chose. It was Gideon he chose. And Gideon gave him an argument. Where are all the miracles that I heard about? The Midianites have destroyed our land. I'm hiding food. Where are all the miracles our fathers told us about? Where are you, God? Have you ever been there? I have. Many times. Where are you? I am in your heart. I am in your life. Even when every obstacle seems to be coming against you. Where are you, God? I am the God that keeps covenant. I shed my blood for you. I am with you. I am for you. And now you must act. And that's the whole point. I've told you the story before, you know. The little chicken and the little pig were having a conversation one day in the barnyard. And the little chicken was so proud and arrogant. And he said, "Oh, piggy, Farmer Jones loves my eggs, you know. He eats them every single day. And he just wakes up in the morning, his wife cooks some eggs, and oh, he's so happy." And the little piggy, a little tear came from his eye and said, "Yes, little chickie, he loves your eggs. You give a donation to Farmer Jones, but when he eats the bacon, I give a full commitment." You see, we want to give a donation and not full commitment. Anybody can give a donation, but who is the man, the woman, the people that will say, "Here I am, I come to do thy will"? Jesus said it. He said it. It was written in the book of the scroll. "I come to do thy will." And he won salvation for us by his cross. My friends, I know it's easy to give a donation, and it's difficult to put up like the pig. Because when Farmer Jones eats the bacon, the pig had to give his life. You see, things haven't changed over the years. God's people are very happy with donations. But when it comes to presenting bodies as a living sacrifice, God's people renege. Lord, give us the grace to present ourselves as living sacrifices of praise. Give us the grace to live for you in the midst of a crooked and perverse generation. Give us the grace to say, "Here I am, I come to do thy will." Give us the grace, for without the grace, we cannot do it. I need to hear from people in Boston. I do need to hear from people. The summer was very, very difficult, and I will not go into debt. I need to hear from you so that we can pay our bills. Father Tom, Post Office Box 602, East Boston, Mass. 02128. I need to hear so that we can pay our bills. I am not paid by this. This is done as a love offering. I do the best I can. I do the best I can in presenting myself to the Lord, proclaiming the Word of God. These have been live broadcasts, and I hope to continue with live broadcasts as much as I can. I need to hear from you. Father Tom, Post Office Box 602, East Boston, Mass. 02128. Father Tom, Post Office Box 602, East Boston, Mass. 02128. Father Tom, Post Office Box 602, East Boston, Mass. 02128. This broadcast and these broadcasts are unique. You do not hear very many Catholic evangelical preachers. I am one of the few. I've been on 27 years by the grace of the living God, proclaiming the Word of God in season and out of season, when it's been convenient and when it's been inconvenient. I need to hear from people so that we can pay our bills. I pray now for all the prisoners who hear me. Father, in the name of Jesus, set them free in their hearts. Set them free in their lives. Set them free by the blood of Jesus.
3: The angel of the Lord declared unto Mary, and she conceived of the Holy Spirit, "Behold, the handmaid of the Lord, let it be done unto me according to thy word." And the word was made flesh and dwelt among us. Hail Mary, full of grace, the Lord is with you. Blessed are you among women, and blessed is the fruit of thy womb, Jesus. Holy Mary, Mother of God, pray for us sinners, now and at the hour of our death. Amen.
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11: In the early church, the Lord's Supper was meant, among other things, to promote unity, bringing believers of different backgrounds and circumstances together as brothers and sisters in Christ. Yet the table often brought further division. Welcome to the Bible Study Hour, a radio and internet broadcast with Dr. James Boyce, preparing you to think and act biblically. As hard as it is to believe, some church members became drunk on the wine, and others refused to participate in the Lord's Supper. The wealthy came with plenty, and the poor came in want, yet the abundance was not shared. Even today, believers are divided over the true meaning and purpose of both the host and the practice. Join Dr. Boyce as he takes a deeper look into the abuses of the Lord's Supper and the true meaning and purpose of this fundamental Christian institution.
12: This passage that we are about to study from 1 Corinthians 11 speaks of the Lord's Supper, and what it has chiefly in mind are abuses of the Lord's Supper that had taken place in Corinth. There were a number of them. One was the fact that when

0: The Corinthians came together to observe the Lord's Supper. That observance had degenerated into what was essentially a banquet with very little, if any, spiritual overtones. Apparently, in these days, perhaps, we don't know for sure, but perhaps in some measure, because so many of the early Christians were slaves and didn't have a great deal of free time, when they did have free time, they tried to make the most of it in their Christian fellowship and not to waste time going off to have a meal somewhere. They would bring their food together and they would eat it while they were observing whatever was happening in the service at that time. And perhaps also because it had been a custom in the Christian church in the early days also to observe the Lord's Supper in connection with what was described as an agape or love feast, sort of a big Christian fellowship dinner, where as part of the dinner they would also observe the Lord's Supper. Wasn't anything wrong with that. Except that the way this was practiced at Corinth, it happened that the Christians were coming together more for the food than either the fellowship or the spiritual blessing. And so some would come, I think it was the original casserole arrangement, would come with their dinners, and because they had a lot of money, they would eat and have a great big repast. And others, because they had very little money, would come with very little or perhaps with nothing at all. And so the whole thing was getting distorted that way. Some were indulging themselves. Paul says some were even getting drunk at the communion service. And others were sitting over there and they really weren't participating in it at all. That was one thing that was wrong with it. But the other thing, which is closely wrapped up with it and which, as I read this, actually seems to be the major concern of the Apostle Paul, is that by conducting themselves in that manner, they were actually producing divisions among themselves in the very midst of the observance of that which should have indicated that the church, instead of being divided into all sorts of diverse parts, was actually one. You only have to go back a chapter to 1 Corinthians 10, where Paul is speaking of the Lord's Supper, also in verse 17, and find him there stressing the unity. Paul says there, because there is one loaf from which they participate, we who are many are one body, because we all participate in the one loaf. He said the very way in which they were in the habit of observing the Lord's Supper, that is taking one loaf of bread, breaking it, and distributing it among the many who were there, indicates that the Church of Jesus Christ is one. And yet here they were, in their particular observance of this, denying the unity of the body by creating the very kind of schisms that he had been deploring earlier in this book. Now, the way Paul counters it is to go back and remind them of that which they certainly knew, which was the words of the institution of the Lord's Supper, which, as Paul says here very clearly, is not something he had invented. It was not something that was practiced in some unique way by the Church of Corinth, as if they could have one kind of communion service while people somewhere else had something different. Oh, no, said Paul. What I delivered to you is exactly that which was delivered to me, that which came from the Lord himself, namely, and then he goes on to explain how, when the Lord was betrayed on that very night, gathered together with his disciples, he took bread and he broke it. And as he broke it, he said, "This is my body, which is given for you." And he told them to do that in remembrance of him. And then he said, in the same way, this is what all the churches observe. This is what came from Christ. When he had finished that, he took the cup and he said, "This cup is the cup of the new covenant in my blood, and as often as you drink this, do it in remembrance of me." And so he instituted that part of the Lord's Supper. And Paul says, as he gets to the end of this summation, "So whenever you eat of this bread and drink this cup, you proclaim the Lord's death till he come." I've sometimes said, and I think it's a very helpful way to look at these verses, that they contain three time elements. There is, first of all, a reference to the past, because Paul says, quoting the Lord Jesus Christ, that we're to do this in remembrance of him. That is, we're to look back. And then there's the future element, because as Paul says, as often as ye do this, you show forth the Lord's death till he come. And so we're looking for Christ's second coming, which is future. And then because of that, because we're here in the middle between that which Jesus did at his first coming and what he's going to do at his second coming, because we're here and we're living on the basis of what he's done and we're looking forward to that second coming, we are to live for him. And that means that there is a present element to the communion service, chiefly in the fact that we're to examine our hearts in order that we might not eat or drink unworthily, but might begin to grow in grace, which is the reason for which the Lord Jesus Christ instituted the sacrament. Now, when we look to the past, we look to Christ's death. And when we look to his death, we look to that death not simply as a tragedy, not simply as the execution of an innocent man and therefore a miscarriage of justice. So we say, well, things like that are bad and they should never happen again. But rather, we look to the past as that sacrifice which Jesus made for our sins and which was no accident because it had been planned from before the foundation of the world. This is what it says. It says that Jesus was the Lamb slain from before the foundation of the world. And that means as far back as we can think and farther than that, in the mind of God, before this world began, God set Jesus Christ aside to be our Savior by his death on the cross. And it was necessary that he die, the innocent for the guilty, the Son of God for creatures who had besmirched themselves with sin. We look to that. We're looking then, obviously, to that which is the focal point of all history, namely the cross of Jesus Christ. It is a pity that the Lord's Supper and our interpretation of it and the words that our Lord used should have become, as they have become, such a cause of division within the Christian church. Chief cause of trouble here is the Lord's saying when he referred to the bread and said, "This is my body." This has been the cause of at least four major interpretations. The Roman Catholic Church, at the time of the Reformation, it had developed somewhat during the Middle Ages, took these words in the most literal of all ways. They said, if Jesus said, "This is my body," then that is his body, and that means that in some way, which we may not fully understand, the bread, which represents his body, and they added also the wine, which represents his blood, are in the sacrament changed into the literal body and the literal blood of the Lord Jesus Christ. They had a word for it. The word in theology is the word transubstantiation. It meant that there is a literal change. The Reformers didn't like that. They said that was patently wrong, and I believe it is wrong, though I want to say by way of qualification that I believe there are strong Christians in the Roman Catholic Church who don't understand it necessarily that way and recognize that Jesus Christ did die once for all for their sin and they trust him. But as theology, that is wrong. I would say that even as an interpretation of the historical circumstances of the Lord's Supper, it's obviously wrong, because when our Lord first pronounced those words saying, "This is my body which is broken for you," his body was right there. None of the disciples would understand when he made that kind of a declaration, being seated before them around the very table where they were gathered, that he was saying, now a great miracle is taking place here, and though you can't see it, my body, which you see, is not really here, but is being changed into the bread. And the Reformers said, really, that is what's involved. When we say, "This is my body, which is broken for you," we're not pretending that there's some kind of miracle that's going on here, so that the body of Christ actually enters into the elements, or the elements actually change into the body and blood of Christ, but rather something else is involved. And moreover, they said, it is never the case that the sacrifice of Christ is repeated again and again, as it is claimed that it is repeated in the Roman Catholic Mass, but rather Jesus Christ died on the cross once for all for our salvation, and our salvation comes from faith in what he has done, not in some continuing arrangement which is maintained in the church continuously by priestcraft. Well, so far so good, but the difficulty is that the Reformers themselves couldn't quite agree on what was happening. The view that was most antithetical to that of the Roman Catholic Church was that of Zwingli from Zurich. Zwingli said, "Oh, you make a big mistake when you begin to talk of any kind of presence of Jesus there in the communion service, in the bread or in the wine." Zwingli said, "Don't you know that Jesus ascended to heaven? His body's not here on earth, and it's certainly not in the communion elements. The body of Jesus Christ is in heaven at the right hand of God. So when we observe the communion service, and when we say this is Christ's body, and when we say this is Christ's blood," referring to the wine, "we're not saying that there's anything like transubstantiation. All we're doing is remembering what he has done. And those things are symbols of what was done, and they're there simply to help us remember." So the Lord's Supper is essentially, in the view of Zwingli, a memorial. Now, Luther didn't like that. Luther was a literalist where Scripture was concerned in the best sense. Now, he was a rational man and he knew how to use reason, but he was well aware that in our sinful state, our reason can often lead us astray. So when Luther came to these words and read, "This is my body," Luther certainly wanted to take them in some literal sense. Now, Luther didn't believe that the sacrifice of Christ was repeated. Luther rejected the Mass. When the priest held up the host, he was not doing the sacrifice of Christ all over again. But, said Luther, there is some way in which those elements actually become the body and blood of Christ. There was a meeting at the time of the Reformation where people tried to get Luther and Zwingli together, and they had their team there and they discussed these things, and it broke down because Luther refused to be anything but literal at this point. The story goes that he spilled salt on the table, so the table was covered with this, and then he wrote in the salt by scraping it aside with his fingers the Latin word, "Hoc est corpus meus," "This is my body." And Luther said, "This is where I stand, and I'm not going to change on that." And because Zwingli was unwilling to accept that interpretation, the meeting broke up. And then there was Calvin. Calvin, of course, was right. Though the Roman Catholics, Lutherans, and Zwinglians don't think so. But Calvin's view, the fourth, goes like this. Is the Lord Jesus Christ present in the communion service? "Oh, yes," said Calvin, "he most certainly is." Is the Lord Jesus Christ present in a special way when the bread and the wine are distributed? "Oh, yes," said Calvin, "he most certainly is." But how is he present? Is the Lord Jesus Christ present physically? No. In that respect, said Calvin, Zwingli is right. The body of Jesus is in heaven. He has ascended up on high from where he gave gifts to men, and one of the gifts is the communion service. But he said, is that the only way in which Christ can be present? As a matter of fact, is that the most important way in which Christ can be present? Oh no, said Calvin. The most important presence of Christ is a spiritual presence. That's far more important than a material thing. And so just as the Lord Jesus Christ is with us in a spiritual way by the Holy Spirit, day by day, so he can say, in a very real sense, "Lo, I am with you always, even unto the end of the world," so said Calvin, in a very special way, the Lord Jesus Christ is with his people in the communion service. And the spiritual presence of Christ is imparted to them as they partake of the elements. I know there are many important differences between the various branches of the Protestant Church, at least where that is concerned, but the Protestants are at least united in this, that the Lord Jesus Christ gave the communion service, and the communion service is a point at which all who call upon the name of the Lord Jesus Christ can come and can confess their sin and can be assured of forgiveness and can in some way participate in him. As a matter of fact, say the Reformers, they're there's even a sense in which the communion service illustrates what it really is to be a Christian. Because being a Christian is not, you understand, merely an intellectual assent to certain doctrines so that we can say, yes, I believe that Jesus Christ is the Son of God, and yes, I believe he died on the cross for sin, and yes, I believe the Lord Jesus Christ rose again from the dead, as the Scriptures say. That's important, it's basic, it's fundamental to Christian theology, but that alone does not make one a Christian. What makes one a Christian is participating in that one whom we so profess. So we do not say merely, yes, Jesus is God. We say, he is my God. We do not say merely, Jesus died upon the cross for sin. We say, he died for my sin. We don't merely say he rose from the dead. We say he rose from the dead for my justification. And we receive that by faith, just the way we receive the elements. You see, the gospel, in a certain sense, is proclaimed in the elements. And as that gospel is proclaimed, we receive it. We take it in our hands spiritually, and we feed upon it. So it becomes part of us, just as the Lord Jesus Christ becomes part of us through saving faith. Communion service has great power to do that. I was reading Harry Ironside's commentary on 1 Corinthians, and he told about an experience that he had had when he was in Japan. There was a Japanese there, a businessman, who had difficulty coming to Christ because he understood that if he did that, he'd have to put Christ first, and he feared that if he did that, he would have to stop making money, or at least he'd have to stop making as much money as he was making. That was his hang-up, and so he struggled with it for a long time. Ironside was there once. A year later, he came back. The man was still there. He was listening, but he hadn't made a commitment. "When are you going to do that?" he said. "Well," the man said, "I don't know. It's a real struggle for me. I can't quite make up my mind." "Well," said Ironside, "we're having a service next week. I'd like you to come." And the man did, and part of the service was the communion service. And this man sat off on the side while the communion service was going on, and as he observed that, as he saw the Christians who were assembled, sharing in that which represented the broken body and the shed blood of the Lord Jesus Christ, big tears began to roll down his cheeks, and there was something in it that reached his heart and changed him. And he came up afterwards and said, "I've held out against Jesus Christ for so long, for so many years. But as I sat there and watched the Christians partake in that holy sacrament, I recognized that Jesus Christ loved me and gave himself for me, and so I want to become his disciple." A number of years ago, there was a man who was sitting in the back corner of the church in one of the communion services, and he was not a Christian. He was well aware he was not. He understood that the communion service was for Christians only, and so during the communion service, when the bread was passed, this man refused to take it. And rightly so, the bread went by. But as the bread passed by, he was aware of what he was rejecting. He was rejecting that which represented the body of Jesus Christ broken on the cross for him. And in the moments after that, when the congregation was participating, this man gave his heart to the Lord. And then the service went on, and the grape juice or wine representing the shed blood of Christ was passed. And this time, when the second element came by, he took it, because in the meantime, he had given his heart to Jesus Christ and was a Christian. This man went on to become dean of Moody Bible Institute. You see, that's the spiritual presence of Christ in the supper. You say, well, is he not present at other times? Yes, he is. But there's a special promise of the blessing of Jesus Christ where we gather together in that way in his name. Now, there are two more time elements in this. There's the future element, because we don't just look to the past. We don't look to a Christ who died on the cross for our sin and rose again, and that's the end of it. But rather, that same Jesus who died and rose again ascended to heaven, and he's coming again. He said, "I go to prepare a place for you, and if I go, I will come again and receive you unto myself, that where I am, there ye may be also." That is the same Jesus. The Jesus whom we look to in the past is the Jesus we look to in the future, and that Jesus is coming. And because of that, you see, there is the present element as well. The Apostle John, in his first letter, in the third chapter, is talking about the return of Christ, and he says, one day we're going to see him. And he says, when we see him, we're going to be like him, because, of course, we can't see Jesus in his glory while we're in our sin. We have to be changed to become like him. We have to be holy as he is holy. We have to be filled with love as he is filled with love and wisdom and mercy and all his other attributes. John says the day is coming when we will see him, and when we see him, we will be like him. And then he makes this conclusion. He says, therefore, everyone who has this hope in him purifies himself even as he is pure. That's what Paul is talking about in verse 27 and following. He says there is a way in which a believer in the Lord Jesus Christ can participate in the Lord's Supper unworthily. Doesn't mean being unworthy. It's not an adjective, it's an adverb. It doesn't mean we come unworthy. If that was the problem, none of us could come. We're all unworthy. But he's talking about the manner in which we come, whether we come unworthily. What he means is we can come treating the Lord's Supper flippantly. We can come taking it as, well, just another thing that goes on in the Christian church, just another thing that fills up a little extra time on a Sunday morning, and without any real thought about the state of our souls. Says it's possible to do that and actually take judgment to yourself. He said some have been so wrong in the way they've approached the Lord's Supper that the Lord has actually judged them with sickness, not with the loss of their salvation, but with sickness, and some have actually fallen asleep. I mean, some have actually died. God has taken that so seriously. But of course, the contrary is the way we should come. We should recognize the Lord's Supper for what it is, a great gift of God to his people, a great opportunity for growth, a privilege of meeting with Jesus Christ in a special spiritual way. And if we understand that, then as we come, we search our hearts. We ask the Spirit of God to reveal to us that which is displeasing in his sight. And by his grace, we come confessing that sin and receiving the forgiveness for that sin, which we certainly need. Paul says, whenever you eat this bread and drink this cup, you proclaim the Lord's death until he comes. That is one way of saying that Jesus is most certainly coming. And the question is, how are we going to meet him when he comes? We're going to meet him having treated spiritual things lightly? Are we going to meet him as those who have been faithful, who have profited from his gifts, who have fellowshipped with him at this table, and who are therefore ready to participate with him in that great fellowship at the great marriage supper of the Lamb?
1: 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That's reformedresources.org. I'm Mark Daniels. While the Apostle Paul had a lot to say on the subject of tongues, he had a lot more to say on the much broader subject of spiritual gifts in general. Join Dr. James Boyce as he emphasizes the important topic of believers exercising their spiritual gifts for the benefit of the church. That's next time on the Bible Study Hour, preparing you to think and act biblically.
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4: During the War for Independence, General George Washington, the man we refer to today as the father of our country, led American troops through military defeat after defeat. And in the bitter winter of 1777, he wrote this somber note to a friend in Philadelphia. Quote, "You might have tracked our army from White Marsh to Valley Forge by the blood on their feet," end of quote. Many soldiers continued to march through the deep snows of Pennsylvania without shoes. Others suffered from disease, hunger, and freezing conditions. Nearly 2,000 of Washington's men died. Yet George Washington did not lose faith.
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7: You see, most of us are constantly being shaken. We're being stressed, we're being pulled. 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I'm not going to let anything shake me. I'm not going to let anything make me feel downcast.
6: Today on Focus on the Family with Jim Daly, British evangelist Jay John has words of encouragement for each one of us. Thanks for tuning in. I'm John Fuller.
8: Over the past few years, Jay John has become a favorite among you, the listeners, and so we wanted to share another great message from him. Today, he'll be talking about perspective, and if you've ever gone through a tough time, you know how important it is to have an accurate perspective on your situation. So I think this presentation will be invaluable to you.
6: Yeah, I'd agree. And here's Jay John speaking at River of Life Church in Felixstowe, Suffolk, England.
7: Killy and I, we went to speak at this conference, and they put us up in a hotel, and we were put up on the 37th floor of the hotel, okay, pretty high. And we were about to go to bed when we started to hear some fireworks. And the curtains were already closed, so we opened the curtains and we couldn't believe it. The fireworks were just outside our window. Literally, outside our window. But we were like one floor above the fireworks. So we drew two chairs, pulled them by the window, sat by the window, and we had a 30-minute firework display, and we were able to view them from above. And the perspective was completely different to any other experience that we had had in our lives viewing fireworks. Now, what do we need in life? We need insight, we need foresight, we need oversight. Insight is like looking at something detail, so it's like looking at something through a microscope. Foresight is looking at a distance, but it's like looking through a telescope. Oversight is a bit like being in a helicopter, looking down at where you live. The perspective is very different. Yeah? Now, who has got insight? Who has got foresight? Who has got oversight? Okay? That's a question, not a rhetorical question. Who? Only the Lord. And that's why in worship, we are tuning into the melody of heaven. We're tuning into God. Because what do we want? We want to have His insight. We want to have His foresight. We want to have His oversight. And of course, we want to have some hindsight. Wouldn't you fancy a bit of that as well? Right? It would be very good to have a bit of hindsight. But sometimes, yeah, we've got so many blind spots, haven't we? Yeah, and if a human doesn't reveal the high, you know, those blind spots, it'd be great if God will, and God will. He really will. So, what I want us to do this morning is I want to encourage you to look in five different directions. You see, if we change the way we look at things, the things we look at change. Now, what was God's first question to Adam? Where are you? What was Jesus's first question? What are you looking for? That was his first question. God's first question, where are you? Okay, so I'm going to ask you those two questions. Where are you? Where are you hiding? Are you hiding? Behind some fig leaves? Where are you? What are you looking for? And I want to remind you this morning is look in five directions. Okay, number one, look up. The psalmist in Psalm 121 wrote this, I lift up my eyes to the mountains. Where does my help come from? My help comes from the Lord, the maker of heaven and earth. Amen. Look up. Are you feeling a bit kind of down and heavy, burdened? Don't look down. Look up. Have you noticed today? People with their little mobile phones, and they walk in the street like this, don't they? I can't believe it, how they do it, and kind of not looking like this. Now, have you noticed this? I do people watching. I actually like going to coffee shops for a little coffee, nice almond croissant, but I like watching people, okay? And I've noticed this. They do this. Now, when you remove the phone, notice their body posture. They all need to see a chiropractor. They're like that. They're hunched up. Stand up. Look up. This lady went to see her GP because she was feeling kind of very down, very downcast. And the doctor said to her, look, this is what I want you to do. When you, because the doctor knew that she, from home, she walked to the station to go to work. So she says, right, this is what I want you to do. For 4 weeks, I want you to walk out of your house, walk to the station. And when you walk to the station, I want you to look at the chimneys of the houses. Okay? And just do that. That's my prescription for you. 4 weeks, come back and see me. She went back to see the doctor. Doctor says, how are you? She says, I'm amazing. Amazing. You know why? Because she stopped looking down. She started looking up. Because she looked up, she could breathe better. She could feel better. I mean, just the physical posture of just looking up. And for us, of course, we're looking up to the Lord, the maker of heaven and earth. And it's a reminder, isn't it? This Lord, who's the maker of heaven and earth, I mean, if he made the whole earth, all the heavens, he's pretty capable. Isn't he? He's pretty capable. And it's a reminder that actually when I start looking up rather than looking at focusing on my little problems, I gain insight, I gain foresight, I gain oversight, and it changes the way I see things. So we read in Psalm 105 verse 4, look to the Lord and his strength. Seek his face always. Look to the Lord. Look to his strength, because our strength is weak. And we read, those who look to him are radiant. They're always looking to the Lord. They're spending time with the Lord. They're drawing from the Lord. Psalm 16, verse 8, I keep my eyes always on the Lord. With him at my right hand, I will not be shaken. You see, most of us are constantly being shaken. We're being stressed. We're being pulled. But when I look to the Lord, I'm not going to be shaken. I'm not going to let anything shake me. I'm not going to let anything make me feel downcast. So look to the Lord. And there's quite a lot of pressure in our society, in our world, in our communities not to do that. But I would rather stand with God and be judged by the world than stand with the world and be judged by God. Okay, number two, look in. So we read in 1 Samuel 16, verse 7, the Lord doesn't see things the way you see things. People judge by outward appearance, but the Lord looks at the heart. Psalm 139, search me, God, and know my heart. Test me, see if there is any offensive way in me. We were staying at this hotel, and I'm like a little kid when I get into the room. I want to have a look at the view, look at the room, and then I go into the bathroom. And this particular hotel, there were two sinks. I was a little happy bunny, and they had a big, big mirror, and, you know, like five times the size of our mirror. And I'm like, whoa, you know. But sometimes the big mirror is, you know, it's a bit too big really, isn't it? Because you don't want to see everything, do you? And but then there was this little mirror. It was a magnifying mirror, and the light came on, and I looked at myself. No! And Killy thought I'd slipped in the bathroom. So she comes running in. What's the matter? What's the matter? I said, I've got blackheads. You see, I hadn't seen the blackheads even in the big mirror. The big mirror didn't show the blackheads. I pulled this little mirror out. It was like, I thought my nose was one big blackhead. Where did I get this blackhead from? Now, what would it be like if you and I looked into God's mirror? At the airport, you've got to put your stuff through an x-ray machine. You've got to go through a machine. What if we went through God's x-ray machine? What would God pick up? What would God pick up in my mind? What would God pick up in my heart? What is it he would pick up? What would he see? He'd see all sorts of things. Jesus made 8 statements. They're known as the Beatitudes. And the word beatitude in Greek, magarios, blessed, be happy. Yeah. And in one of those, it says this: blessed are the pure in heart, who shall see God. Okay, the word pure in Greek, I'm Greek. Yeah, so don't worry, but now you can say you know a little Greek. But the Greek word for pure is katharos, which literally means no mixed motives. So who are the people? Who are the people that are going to see God? They're the people who have no mixed motives. They're the people who have no agenda. No other agenda, no other motive. They're the people. There's no underlying hidden little thing going on here. I'm looking to the Lord. That's what I'm looking. I'm looking to the Lord. But I know as I look into my heart, I need some cleansing. We look up, we look in. I'll revisit the looking in a moment. Number 3, we look back. So we read this in John 1, verse 29. John, who is John the Baptist, saw Jesus coming towards him and said, "Look, there is the Lamb of God who takes away the sin of the world." He's the one who takes away the sin of the world. We've got 3 sons. When our firstborn son, he was about 4, he and I went to buy his mum a Mother's Day present. So we're out looking at stores. He's 4 years of age. We go into one store. As we walk into the store, there's this massive sign, and the sign read, "Do not touch. All breakages must be purchased." Why didn't I just walk out? I mean, and it's not just I've got a 4-year-old son. I know what I'm like. It's almost like because it says do not touch, there's this pull, isn't there? You just want to prove the point that you can if you wanted to. But Michael's only 4. And I saw it from the corner of my eye. He knocked it. And it was like slow motion as this thing just fell to the ground. And I was like, no! And it fell to the floor. Push! Smashed. The manager came out of nowhere. I mean, it was like, beam me up, Scotty, you know? And the manager just stood there. Didn't say a word. Pointed to the sign. Do not touch. All breakages must be purchased. Now, there's no way that 4-year-old Michael could pay for the damages. Only his daddy could pay for the damages. There is no way that you and I can pay for the damages. Only our Heavenly Father can pay for the damages. And he did.
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7: Number four, we look around. And in Matthew 5, verse 14, this is what we read. You are the light of the world, like a city on a hilltop that cannot be hidden. No one lights a lamp and then puts it under a basket. Instead, a lamp is placed on a stand where it gives light to everyone in the house. In the same way, let your good deeds shine out for all to see, so that everyone will praise your heavenly Father. When we leave as His witnesses, as His ambassadors. You see, people don't care how much we know until they know how much we care. Now, some people create happiness wherever they go, and some people create happiness whenever they go. Be one of these people that creates happiness wherever you go. In other words, you and I can make the difference in someone's life. So leave the church today and say, Lord, I'm a channel of your goodness and grace. Help me to make a difference this week. Whatever it means, whatever it is, whether it's to a neighbor, whether it's to an acquaintance, whether it's a random person, what can I do? How can I be a channel of goodness, a channel of grace, a channel to touch the lives of others? Do you ever occasionally get a prompting and remember someone you haven't seen for years? Yeah. Doesn't that happen randomly? Well, where did that thought come from? Was it just a random thought, or was it a God thought? Was it God bringing that person to your attention? I remember once there was, I said to Killy, I really feel God wants me to go and pray for this woman. So Killy goes, well, you better go. And I said, it's an hour there, and then I'll end up spending an hour with her, and then an hour back. That's like 3 hours. Oh boy, where am I going to find 3 hours to go and do that? Anyway, time passes, and I said to Killy, I really feel I should go and pray for this woman. And Killy goes, well, you better go. I said, yeah, it's an hour there, an hour there, hour back. I've got to find 3 hours. I've got to find like a whole morning or a whole afternoon. I didn't go. A few weeks after that, we listen to the news. Our alarm goes off at 5:58. We listen to Tweet for the Day on Radio 4. 6 o'clock, get the news headlines. The news came on. The number one news of the day, the woman died. She's on the news. Her name's Amy Winehouse. Okay, and you're thinking, well, how could you have gone to see her? Because she rented my cousin's house. And my cousin said to me, John, whenever you want to go meet Amy Winehouse, tell me and I'll take you. And I didn't go. Because, like, it's going to take me 3 hours. I didn't go. I was so remorseful. I was repentant. And I said to the Lord, I will never do that again. And I can honestly say to you, my wife's here, that since that day, any kind of prompting, any kind of quiver in my liver, any kind of anything, I'm doing it. I'm going to go. I don't care if I look like a fool for Christ. I'm going to do it. And I have done. I think of somebody, I'll contact them, I'll phone them, I'll email them, I'll text them. I feel a prompting, I'll go and do it. I'll just go and do it. And I have, and I will continue to do it until I'm promoted to glory. So I'm encouraging you, don't be like me. Now, you know, I didn't go and see her. Did God have a plan too? Did someone else go and see her? You know, it's a challenge, isn't it? So just do it. Do it. And so we read this in 2 Corinthians chapter 4, verse 18. So we fix our eyes not on what is seen, but what is unseen. Since what is seen is temporary, but what is unseen is eternal. Eternal. You know, the Bible says that the length of a good life is 70 years. Okay, now 70 years, that's 70 years. Now, some of you are thinking, goodness, I'm older than that. But even if you got 100 years, do you realize that 100 years is just a blip on the eternal screen? It's just a blip on the eternal screen. That's all it is. So it's like, whoa, look ahead. And live your life in the light of eternity. And prepare yourself for eternity. You know, not many people today have got that hope. A lot of people's hope today is a bit like a hospital gown. You're usually not as well covered as you think you are. Well, you can hear it sometimes. You hear it in people's voices. Oh, I hope so. What do you mean you hope so? This is a done deal. We look forwards. Life without Christ is a hopeless end. But life with Christ is an endless hope. It's an endless hope. I like what Job wrote. You will feel secure because there is hope. So I want to encourage you to leave today saying, that's what I'm going to do. I'm going to keep looking up. I'm going to keep looking in to remain clean. I'm going to keep looking back because it's only the cross that redeems me, saves me, heals me. I'm going to experience all that. And then I'm going to look around. I'm going to be a channel of this to others. But I'm going to look forwards. Go as far as you can see and see how far you can go. Go as far as you can see. You see, that's the thing, isn't it? Because it's like, well, how far? I can see right up to there. But when I go up there, I can see further. That's my encouragement to you today. Go as far as you can see. And then see how far you can go. Press on. Move on. Become bigger, better for the Lord. Look up. Look in, look back, look around, look forwards.
6: One inspiring presentation today from British evangelist J. John on Focus on the Family with Jim Daly.
8: That was such a great message, and I think I'm going to have both my boys listen to it. It seems like young adults are especially susceptible to having tunnel vision, and J. John's message was such a great reminder to always be looking for the bigger picture. That's true for all of us.
6: I think so, but especially for this generation of 20s and 30s. There's something there that they need.
8: Yeah, and J. John just has so much wisdom, and we finally got him to come to Colorado last fall, and it was really a joy to meet him and Killy. They're very genuine, and over the few days they were here with us, they spent a lot of time just praying for the people they met in the halls. It was awesome. One of the things that most impressed J. John and Killy during their time here was our team of counselors who spend all day on the phone giving great advice and listening to people who need the help. That's a free service we've been honored to provide for almost 50 years now. So if today's program brought up an issue that you'd like to talk about, perhaps you're worried about someone who seems to have lost perspective in life, maybe it's you, just give us a call. 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
11: A quiet life is a setup for a loud testimony. 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I need to know the hope that you have, and that sets up an opportunity for a loud testimony.
10: That's Pastor J.D. Greer, and he's our guest today on Focus on the Family with Jim Daly, talking about how you can make an impact on the culture around you for Christ. Thanks for joining us. I'm John Fuller.
8: You know, John, as a reminder, Focus is here for you. I mean, we've got marriage and parenting content. We have so many things to help you, assessments and even marriage intensives, actual counseling at 4 locations. But also, how to live in this culture is a key theme for us here at Focus on the Family. And I think some of us do that maybe well, and some of us do that not so well. And so today, we're going to talk with our guest about how to engage a culture really with one purpose, to introduce people to Christ, which is the glorious goal. Mm-hmm. And I'm looking forward to it. This is an area for me that I get energized about.
10: You
8: right?
10: do, yeah.
8: Yeah, and it's I think it's just great to think about how do we reach people for Christ, because that is the goal.
10: Mm-hmm. Yeah, so truth and love, those are things that we need to really embrace as we engage with those around us. Pastor J.D. Greer is pastor at the Summit Church. And he's written a book that addresses how we can do this more effectively. It's called Everyday Revolutionary, How to Transcend the Culture War and Transform the World.
8: JD, welcome to Focus on the Family.
11: Thank you so much, Jim, for having me. I was telling John earlier that it's an honor for me because I grew up being discipled in the back seat of my parents' car, listening to Focus on the Family. My parents, they just always had it on, and we drove around Winston-Salem, North Carolina.
8: That had to be extremely boring for a young boy.
11: Maybe it should have been, but I was fascinated.
8: Well, that's good. Yeah. Did you hook into Odyssey, Adventures in Odyssey?
11: Oh, of course. That's right.
8: JD, let me open with this. I was just at a conference here at the Broadmoor, speaking at this conference. Young people. It's all 30-something, 40-something young professionals, mostly Ivy League grads, not all Christians, but many Christians. And one of the themes they were talking about in one of the sessions they did was, this isn't a culture war. This is spiritual warfare. Mm. I thought, wow, what an interesting way to rephrase that. Because culture war kind of sets us up one human being against another human being.
11: Right.
8: Spiritual warfare is about God and his kingdom versus Satan and his

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3: Genuinely his friend. He loved him. He couldn't imagine Babylon without Daniel. And so my question is, how do we as believers, how do we become like that in our society? I always tell the church that I pastor, I say, you know, our goal is we want our community to say, we may not believe what those crazy people over at Summit Church believe, but thank God they're here, because if not, we'd have to raise our taxes.
4: You know, I'll attribute this, I haven't publicly, but Dr. Al Mohler, we were at a board meeting and we were talking about a situation. And he made such a great comment. He called me later that night and he just said, you know, Christians should never go out of their way to be hated. That's not the badge you're looking for.
3: Right.
4: Yeah. Right. And don't
3: but the gospel's offensive enough.
4: Well, that was
3: you
4: the
3: also
4: point.
3: Being
4: that's
3: that.
4: Exactly it. He said, let the gospel be the offense, not your personality. Yeah. And that's a great instruction, I think, for us. What are the three relationship types that you write about in the book? I think it's around tourist, immigrant, and exile.
3: Yeah.
4: You know, first, give us the quick definition, and then what does it say about us spiritually in those three phases?
3: Yeah. So Daniel was an exile in Babylon, and Peter and Paul in the New Testament pick up on that language and say that's what we're supposed to be in our Babylons, which is, you know, a metaphor for wherever you live right now. Mm-hmm. Okay, so if you think about the three possible options that you can be if you're not from a place, you can be a tourist. A tourist is somebody who, you know, they never put roots down. They hardly unpack their bag.
4: They're there for the weekend.
3: They're there for the weekend. If there's a problem in the community, that's not your problem. You're there to see the sights. A lot of Christians are like that when it comes to the world. They're just passing through. They're, you know, holding hands, singing Kumbaya, waiting for the rapture. You know, they never really think of this world as something that their problems is our problems.
4: So you're really saying they're non-engagement.
3: They're non-engagement.
4: They're not engaged.
3: And they're just so separate. They're so separated. And that actually is, you know, Jeremiah, the prophet who lived at the time of Daniel, said, don't do that. I put you into Babylon so that you could seek the prosperity of the city, Jeremiah 29:7, and pray for its prosperity. Mm-hmm. Make its problems your problems. So that's tourist. Well, the other one is immigrant. That's when you're not from a place, but you really want to make it your home. You want to switch your citizenship there. And a lot of Christians, you know, we have that problem because we're like, well, this world really is my home. I want to pile up all my treasure here, and I become more of a citizen of the United States than I do the kingdom of heaven, and I reflect its values even more than heaven's values. The right posture is not tourist or immigrant. It's an exile. An exile is there. You plan to live there. You plan to care about the place and get integrated into it and take on its problems as your own, but the whole time you are reminded that this is not really my home. My home ultimately is in a different kingdom. And we as believers are citizens of heaven that are living in exile right now in the kingdom of man.
4: And it's such a beautiful thing. I mean, there's not perhaps a avalanche of that testimony, but I've had that experience in the gay community with people that I know there, where they've moved closer to Christ. Mm-hmm. And that's the goal, you know, to help them. Here's the thing, though, and this is maybe for listeners and viewers. I think when we're in a good place, that pride in us can rise up. Mm-hmm. And it makes us something of a Pharisee or a Sadducee, that we begin to look down on the sinner. That's a really dangerous place to be with the Lord. How do we keep that perspective that we say it, we're all sinners saved by grace.
3: Right.
4: But have you seen those sinners? Right? We kind of have that attitude like, we're bad, but we're not as bad as them. Who does that sound like?
3: Right, yeah.
4: It's right out of the New Testament.
3: Our world says that when it comes to something, since we're talking about homosexuality, I'll use that one. There's really only two options. You've got alienation or affirmation.
4: Right.
3: And what Jesus presented was a completely different option. Again, he was clear on truth. I don't think he ever pulled punches on that way. But what people sensed when they were around him is they sensed him drawing them close. They sense a love. When John describes Jesus, he puts grace before truth because Jesus led with grace. It's what people remembered about him. Jim, one of the things, you know, as a part of a very conservative church, I want to point out to our people is that Jesus's crucifixion –

0: was a joint project between the so-called secular left and the religious right. I'm not saying they're morally equal or morally equivalent. I'm not saying they're equally bad. I'm just saying when it came down to it, it was both sides that hated him.
1: I never thought of it quite like that. That's interesting.
0: Yeah, the left hated him for what he said about truth.
1: Yeah.
0: The right hated him for how he brought sinners close. And what I believe is that if you and I are representing Jesus, we'll probably take flack from both sides.
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2: 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Let's resume now with the balance of today's programming.
1: I don't want to lose this, so let me dig a little deeper, JD, before we move to another topic. But the difference between leading with the gospel or leading with political messaging. This is one of the great grapples that I have at Focus on the Family, because so much of what conservatives do in the Republican Party, just to be blunt, pro-life, pro-marriage, pro-family. So we find a natural home there politically because that's what they're standing up for.
0: Yeah.
1: And, you know, I talk with the Democrats and I'll say, if you were more pro-life, more pro-family, more pro-marriage in the context of the Bible, marriage between a man and a woman, you'd have a lot more people in your party. But, you know, so I'm always, I think, a little offended that we get labeled that we're only political. It's where the values are lining up. I really don't care if it was an R or a D, but I will discern where do they line up.
0: Right.
1: So, am I seeing that correctly? And then when I get hit with the political thing, just shrug it off? Or how do you process that?
0: Yeah, I think so, Jim, because, you know, there are certain issues that when you talk about them, you're going to sound partisan, even if you don't mean to.
1: Right.
0: When we're talking about the sanctity of life, when we're talking about sanity on gender and marriage and religious freedom. Yes, you sound partisan, but I'm not trying to sound partisan. I'm just sounding biblical. And we've just got to be okay with that. What I think we can do, though, even with that, is we can be wise and prudential about how we leverage labels and how we what we even lead with. If I could tell you a quick story.
1: Yeah, I like it. This is great.
0: Okay, so there was I got a letter one day at our church from a young lady that I'd never met before. I didn't know I'd met her. I'd never met her before, but she it was a picture of her at our church being baptized. And she said, I want to tell you a story about how I came to the church. She said, I was invited by some friends of mine and I started to come. She said, I very quickly discerned that you made me quite angry. She said, just when I talked about the sanctity of life and some of these, you know, hot button issues, she said, and one day she said, you said something about, you know, in support of a pro-life position on, it was called Twitter then.
1: Yeah.
0: And she said, I sniped back at you. Now, Jim, I never respond on Twitter.
1: You're right. I don't even read it.
0: Right. I don't know what came over me, but I did. For whatever reason, I responded and I said something back to her and she said something back to me. And we went back 4 or 5 times and I forgot about it. I remember her handle for Twitter was something like Lef Linda or something like that. Just something that clearly
1: At least she's honest.
0: At least she was honest. She said, and then she told me, she said, I was Lef Linda who did that with you on Twitter. She said, I kept coming to the church. Again, she heard the gospel. She got saved. And she said, now I'm in the process of rethinking everything.
1: Wow.
0: Everything. But what she said next is what the reason I'm telling the story is she said, I want to thank you, though, that even though you were clear about controversial truths, I want to thank you that you didn't make this the Republican church. Hmm. Because if you had made it the Republican church, she said, I never could have stepped foot inside it. You know, political realignment often happens when somebody comes to Christ. But political realignment is downstream. It's the result of discipleship. Right. It should not be the gateway to it.
1: And it's very difficult to, you know, use politics to convert somebody. I mean, because your angst goes up.
0: Yeah.
1: You're there to defend your position, right, no matter who you are, the Democrat or the Republican. And that, I don't really see that model expressed in Jesus's parables. Hmm.
5: As we do that, J.D., you made reference in the book to living a quiet life. There's a passage in one of the epistles about doing that, being quiet in our lives.
1: It sounds so hard to do.
0: Yeah. I know, right?
1: I'm an extrovert.
0: Yeah, well,
1: exactly. Quiet life. Like, yeah. Are you kidding me?
5: For you, and then for those who are, you know, on social media or buying into all the back and forths, how do we live a quiet life representing
1: Please,
5: Christ well?
1: Tell me.
0: Yeah, that's right. Well, keep in mind that the guy who used that phrase, 1 Thessalonians 4:11, live quietly, is the Apostle Paul, who I would also not describe as a guy who lived a sheepish life, right? I mean, this is the guy that stood in the Ephesian amphitheater and told the entire Ephesian crowd, you're worshiping gods that are not gods at all. You know, how was he telling us to live quietly? And he doesn't mean that you are muting your testimony. Mm-hmm. What he is saying is that the bedrock for your testimony is a life like Daniel's that was so involved in blessing the community around you that they would, and now let me use the Apostle Peter's words, ask a reason for the hope that is within you. Mm. A quiet life is a setup for a loud testimony. It's a way of living in a way that serves your neighbor, blesses them, makes their lives better in a way that they say, hey, I need to know what's motivating you. I need to know the hope that you have, and that sets up an opportunity for a loud testimony.
1: Mm. You know, J.D., I can remember before coming to Focus in 1989, I know that's been a while.
0: Back in the 1900s.
1: Back in the 1900s. But I worked for International Paper, and I remember going to lunch, and this will lead into the question. That's why I'm telling this story. But yeah, I'm 27, 28, and I'd be at lunch with business people. And when the lunch would come, I'd say, hey, you guys mind if I pray over lunch? And they'd put their cigarette out, set their martini down. It was so funny. And then I'd just say a little prayer. But it does lead into this idea that you talk about faithful work outside of the church. Mm-hmm. And so often, I remember somebody I consulted, a business guy, when I was looking at, should I go into work in the nonprofit world with Focus? He was saying, man, I want to discourage that because we need Christians in the public sector, in the private sector, to be able to be a witness. If all the Christians just go work in churches and Christian ministry, we're not going to have. So I thought about that. It really did slow the decision down. But speak to the importance of waking up every day. If you're not working at a church and you're not working at a Christian ministry, how do you go about getting amped up to go, okay, Lord, I'm heading in to be the plumber, the electrician, the engineer, the doctor, take your vocation. But do we connect that directly to our faith?
0: Yeah, you know, Billy Graham very famously said before he died that the next great awakening, he believed, would not happen in the stadiums, it would happen in the workplace. Mm-hmm. And we have ample biblical support for that because, I mean, if you just read the book of Acts, I know the apostles loved the local church. The local church was the center of their ministry program. And yet, most of the preaching that they do is outside of the local church context, at least in Acts.
1: It's where the action is.
0: It's where the action is. That's right. There are 40 miracles in the book of Acts. 39 of them happen outside of the church.
1: Yeah,
0: I always tell our people, sort of tongue-in-cheek, but I'm like, that means as a pastor who works inside the church, I've got access to about 1/40th of the power of God. I know that's not great hermeneutics, but you get the point.
1: Totally.
0: Is that most of what Jesus wants to do in our communities is not going to happen from the pastor in the pulpit. It's from people in the workplace. And the workplace gives people a chance to put the values of the kingdom of God in contrast with the values of Babylon.
1: You know, you write in the book about the local church investing in community. That's true of all of us. I mean, as a household, as well as a community of believers through a church, what does that look like for the church to invest in community?
0: Yeah, I was preaching through the book of Acts, and I came to Acts 8, where it says that Philip, as a result of the ministry that he had in Samaria, that there was much joy in the city because of the word that he preached and the works that he did. And so, Jim, I asked our congregation, do y'all feel like there's much joy in our city as a result of our presence here. The next chapter, Acts 9, talks about a disciple by the name of Tabitha who makes cloaks and coats for people in her community. And when she died, people gathered at her bedside and they wept because of all the good things she'd done for them. And I said to our congregation, do y'all feel like our community would weep if we were gone?
1: Great question.
0: And we felt like the answer to both those questions was no. And so I scheduled a meeting with the mayor. And this mayor was not, I mean, he's not on our team, Jim. I kind of joke about him. He's kind of to the left of Mao Zedong is kind of how I thought of this guy. I said, Mr. Mayor, will you tell me the most needy parts of our city? And without batting an eye, he said, the homeless, the orphan, the prisoner, the unwed mother, and the high school dropout. I went back to our congregation and just said, I feel like the mayor of our city has given us a blueprint for how we should bring the joy of Jesus into these areas. Not all the ministries that we've started in those areas came from my head or inside the offices of the church. But now for 20 years, we've seen ministry after ministry after ministry develop. We have numbers, as an example, of foster kids that are now taken care of by families at the Summit Church. I told the mayor just this past Sunday, I had him back at church and I said, hey, our goal is we're not going to stop this until there are more families in the Summit Church that are ready to receive foster kids and then there are foster kids in the program.
1: You got my heart.
0: Yeah. Well, that's and it may be something different for your church, but it's a commitment to loving the city and bringing joy to it in the name of Jesus, yes, but by meeting physical needs.
1: You know, one thing I've said, when you look at the number of churches, and, you know, we use this analogy often about a lot of things, but there's about 360,000 churches in the U.S., and there's about 350,000 foster kids in the foster program.
0: Wow.
1: That's one kid per church.
0: Wow.
1: And it is tough. It's not easy. It's not for the faint of heart to take a child in. But I would love to see that New York Times headline that says, Christian Church Wipes Out Waiting Foster Care
0: Amen. That's right.
1: List. That would
0: wow.
1: so inspire everybody outside of the church, too, because
0: right.
1: now you're walking the talk. And God bless those Christian families that are doing it. And Gene and I were so, rewarded internally with doing it ourselves. It wasn't easy, but there's a lot of demand for really good parenting. But it was rewarding. Let me ask you this. In the book, you get down to three reference points that you give Christians to be courageous witnesses for Christ. This so goes along with our Truth Rising documentary. If you haven't seen it yet, please watch it.
0: Okay.
1: I'll send you the link.
0: Yeah.
1: But it talks about courageous Christians that, first of all, it sets up the Western civilization. It's heady. And then we get into examples like a detransitioner, Chloe Cole, and Jack Phillips, the baker, and many others who had that Daniel moment and stood and said, you know what, this is not right, and how God got them through those things. It's beautiful. But in that way, those reference points, what are they?
0: Yeah, great question, Jim, because you've got the first thing is that we have to participate in what some Christian theologians have called the commons. That's a concept that goes all the way back to St. Augustine. And it means that we do our work in secular places. And a lot of times the people who benefit from our work are not, they don't share our convictions.
1: Right.
0: The homeowner or the home builder, excuse me, that builds a neighborhood and there's an unmarried couple that buys one of his houses or there's a gay couple that buys one of his houses, he's not become complicit in their sin because he provided the home. That's just participating in the commons. That's one, and that's as old as Christian history itself. But then there's a second thing, a second principle you have to hold in tension with that one, which is we have to, we can never fellowship with the works of darkness, which means that I can't participate with you in your sin. A good example is, I would have a real problem. I could not be a part of a ceremony of celebration for a gay wedding. Even if the two people were my friends, that I was trying to reach for Jesus, I couldn't do that because I would be participating in and affirming something that was wrong.
1: Let me punch that real quick. Because again, Al Mohler and I talked about that. And he said, the wedding itself is a public testimony that you support this.
0: Right.
1: That's what being at the wedding's about.
0: Yeah.
1: And he said, he had that situation that was posed to him. And he said, I care about you. I love you. If you will allow me, I'll come to the reception, but I can't go to the wedding ceremony.
0: I can't affirm the ceremony.
1: What a brilliant way to do that. And it's respectful.
0: Right.
1: But, he was reiterating the actual wedding is a public testament
0: yeah.
1: of this joining of this couple.
0: Yeah, and what happens when the minister says, if anybody has any reason why these two should not be wed, speak now or forever hold your peace. If I'm in the audience, I'm going to feel like I got to be like, I got a reason.
1: Right. And so that,
0: So but that's the second principle is while we are participating in the commons, we cannot fellowship with darkness. The third one, though, is as we engage in those first two, even when we're clear that I can't be a part of this and I can't affirm this, maybe it has to do with how you're being asked to use pronouns or refer to gender. I mean, there's a million examples we could come up with. Even there, I can still lead with grace. Mm-hmm. I want to be filled with truth. I never want to, it never wanted to be said of our generation that we did not teach the whole counsel of God with clarity. But if we're going to reach this generation, we're going to be like Jesus in that we lead with grace and that we're characterized by grace and that we're not just filled with truth. We're filled with that holy, beautiful love that doesn't just push people away and put Facebook posts up about them, but draws them close.
1: Yeah, I agree. I think the spirit right now, with everything going on in the culture, even, you know, the assassination of Charlie Kirk, there's an opening to show that boldness.
0: Yeah.
1: And to do it well, not do it nasty. Do not, you know, don't attack people verbally, but be bold and show your convictions. Yeah. I think the moment is now. I think God has really created that platform.
0: Yeah, amen to that.
1: And I hope those of you listening have been inspired to make an impact on the culture. If you want to learn more about being a witness for Christ in your community, get a copy of Pastor JD's book, Everyday Revolutionary. 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She said, "You have helped me to accept this from a gospel perspective with a biblical worldview and a gracious spirit. 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
8: During the War for Independence, General George Washington, the man we refer to today as the father of our country, led American troops through military defeat after defeat. And in the bitter winter of 1777, he wrote this somber note to a friend in Philadelphia. Quote, "You might have tracked our army from White Marsh to Valley Forge by the blood on their feet," end of quote. Many soldiers continued to march through the deep snows of Pennsylvania without shoes. Others suffered from disease, hunger, and freezing conditions. Nearly 2,000 of Washington's men died. Yet George Washington did not lose faith. Amid the hardship, loss, and uncertainty of Valley Forge, he turned to God in prayer. At a time when our nation once again faces division and uncertainty, may we follow Washington's example, kneeling humbly, praying faithfully, and asking God to guide the future of America.
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16: So be on the God side.
17: Exactly. The only side to be on.
16: And the Red Sox side.
17: Yeah, definitely the Red Sox side.
18: Right now.
17: We are back.
16: Yes, we're back.
17: We're back.
16: And right now, I mean, the Red Sox have the best month of July in 125 years
18: history
16: of the team. And you're saying right now. Come on.
18: Well, we're in August right now. Different month.
16: Oh, okay.
17: It's a whole nother month.
16: Okay.
17: He's talking about old news. He moves.
18: Don't worry, Clay. I'm with you. You're looking for an argument that's not there.
17: He moves quick.
16: I'm not looking for an argument. I'm just saying, I mean, come on.
17: Hey, we're talking Red Sox, not LeBron. Be hyped.
16: Okay. We're talking about the Red Sox.
18: Thank goodness you weren't in studio last week when the LeBron news was still fresh in everybody's minds.
16: Yeah.
18: He was out in the hills of Tennessee enjoying life.
16: I think I saw LeBron. I saw a couple of bears out there foraging, picking up scraps.
17: Mountains.
16: Yeah, that would be LeBron. Okay. A forager. Yeah. Scavenger.
17: is what it is.
18: Well, good morning, everybody. Welcome into another edition of the Amazing Grace Sports Network right here on WEZE AM 590. The Word here on a beautiful Saturday morning, the 1st of August here, 2026. And where else would you rather be on the first day of August here?
16: But right here.
18: On a That's Saturday right. in Boston, right here. Right here with us on the Amazing Grace Sports Network. Kevin Chrism alongside the Morris Brothers duo who are back here in studio. Craig and Clay Morris alongside Danny Sullivan, who will be coming a little bit later on to talk about all things Red Sox as we approach the looming trade deadline coming up
17: Monday,
18: here
17: right?
18: on Monday.
16: Big time trade deadline that we know Craig Breslow is going to be dealing big with.
18: Well, we certainly would hope so.
16: No, he's not.
18: We'll
16: he's
18: see.
16: Not
18: we'll,
16: big with it. Come on.
18: We'll see what happens there. But good to have the Morris Brothers back, and especially if you're watching us on the stream, all
17: good
18: things
17: to be
18: are good
17: back.
18: With the camera. Craig has that
17: back.
18: Magic touch on the camera, so he took care of all
16: it
18: those
16: works.
18: Issues.
17: We've got it back.
18: So it's all good. Great to be with you here as always, and thanks so much. And we'd like to join the conversation today for your whatever it is you want to talk about, Red Sox, LeBron. The Patriots preseason come back as well.
17: Yes, sir.
18: Blink, you didn't miss that.
17: What are we, 59, 60
18: just,
17: days out?
18: Just about,
17: from the start of the season?
18: Just about,
16: it's about to happen.
18: Just about over a month ago until the start of the NFL regular season. The number for your calls, of course, 617-691-2590. That's 617-691-2590. And again, as we always say, not one of those shows that when you call in, you got to wait for an hour, and then we cut you off after 20 seconds.
16: No,
18: but you come in and be a part of the conversation.
17: That's right.
16: We'll get you on. We'll get you in. Okay, let's do prayer here. And, you know, we still can't find Tony Everson's book.
17: Oh, yeah.
16: I don't know what happened to it.
18: I think Patrick Shalvey may have stolen it.
16: Yeah. He's asking me where it's at. So what we're going to do is that we are going to read Matthew 2. And Matthew 2 is about Jesus being born in Bethlehem of Judea and, you know, the wise men coming to visit him. I think when we talk about Jesus, what we have to remember is that we're talking about God coming down and being on earth with us. We say the name, but we don't really understand what it means. And what it means is that God was walking among us, giving us advice and talking to us and telling men how they should behave with one another and with their wives and with their children, and hopefully us men take hints and notes of that. And well, actually we did, because we had the four Gospels, Matthew, Mark, Luke, and John, and here we are. The wise men render homage to the Messiah. After Jesus was born in Bethlehem of Judea during the reign of King Herod, wise men traveled from the east and arrived in Jerusalem, inquiring, "Where is the newborn King of the Jews? We saw the rising of his star, and we have come to pay him homage." On hearing of the inquiry, King Herod was greatly troubled, and was true of the whole nation of Jerusalem. Therefore, he summoned all of his chief priests and the scribes and questioned them about where the Christ was to be born. And they replied, "In Bethlehem of Judea, of course, for it is written, 'And you, Bethlehem, in the land of Judah, are by no means the least among the rulers of Judah, and from you shall come a ruler who will shepherd my people, Israel.'" And so that's where he was born, and it had been prophesied. And what I notice most about when I read the Bible, especially the New Testament, is that Christ comes to fulfill the prophecies of the earlier prophets, Isaiah, Elijah, Moses. He hits them all. Hits them all out of the park, if we were going to use a baseball analogy. He hits all of them so that he can say, it was prophesied that this was happening, and that has happened in my coming. So Jesus Christ is God who has walked among us. Amen.
17: Amen.
18: Amen.
16: I don't know how much of a prayer that is, but it's kind of a homily.
18: Pastor Clay.
16: tell somebody that a couple of years ago. They wouldn't laugh you out of this place. Anyway, we take care of that, and I think we're on to, what is the joke of the day?
17: Joke of the day.
18: Yes, the joke of the day segment is back after taking a
17: one week
18: respite.
17: Highest.
16: I gave
18: last
16: it,
18: week.
16: Who did I give it to
18: the
16: last
18: joke,
16: week?
18: The joke book was sealed away. It's missing with the prayer book.
16: You know what? I'm sharing that after today's
17: like,
16: session.
17: Like
16: because after today's
17: recipe.
16: Session, we're having a little bully pulpit session afterward to talk about some of the things we talk about that we don't get to talk about.
18: Yes. Mm. Yes. Exactly
16: okay.
18: right.
17: All right. Joke of the day. One day, the sports reporter for the Atlanta Journal-Constitution went out to interview.
16: Wait, I got to ask a question. Why Atlanta? I mean, you know, are you picking on our brethren down in the southern states?
17: Maybe a little bit, but really, the only reason was because this is one of the only places that has never won a NBA championship nor an NFL championship. Just the facts.
18: We know Clay's affinity with the city.
17: Just
18: of
17: the facts. Proceed. And you understand we had to change this because you originally had a team that had won.
16: Yeah, I did.
17: Yeah, so we had to change it, and just so lo and behold, Atlanta fell right in.
18: Ugly stepchild.
17: Exactly.
16: Thank gosh for him. Okay, start it over.
17: One day, a sports reporter for the Atlanta Journal-Constitution went out to do an interview with the head coach of the Atlanta Falcons on why the team has never won a Super Bowl ring. During the interview, he noticed a red phone under a glass cover on a marble stand in the corner of the room. After the interview, he asked the coach if there was something special about that phone. The coach looked around nervously, then answered, "It's a phone to talk to God," said the coach. "It was given to us by the Little Sisters of the Poor, but it's too expensive, about $10,000 per minute." The reporter thought the coach was just pulling his leg and left not believing anything the coach said about the phone. About a week later, the reporter was doing an interview with the coach of the Atlanta Hawks on why the team has never won an NBA championship.
16: Never won an NBA championship.
17: Never at all. While sitting in the coach's office, he noticed another red phone under a lead crystal glass cover on a marble stand in the corner of the room. Puzzled, he asked about it. The coach answered, "That phone was given to us by the Little Sisters of the Poor. It is a special direct line to God. We've only used it once to save the college president when he was having a heart attack. It's very expensive. It cost about $10,000 per minute." The reporter thought he was being given another fish story and let it go. A few days later, the sports reporter was put on an assignment to interview the Mother Superior of the Little Sisters of the Poor. The reporter was excited because he could finally get to the bottom of the red phone mystery. From the time he entered the convent, he could feel the presence of God. Peace and serenity permeated the atmosphere. When he sat in front of the Mother Superior, he noticed the very same red phone under a simple glass cover on her desk. So he asked what kind of phone it was and what did it do. She replied, "Oh, that phone? It's our dedicated line to God. We use it daily because we pride ourselves on aligning with the way, the will, and the word of God." But Mother Superior, the reporter stammered, "How can you afford it?" I saw the same type of phone in the offices of the Falcons and the Hawks, and they told me it costs thousands of dollars per minute to use. "Well, I'm not sure about the cost for them, but it's only 25 cents per call here. So why does it cost so much?" the reporter asked. The Mother Superior smiled and said, "Here, it's a local call."
16: Ba-doom.
17: Boom, boom.
16: Ba-doom, boom.
17: There we go.
16: That was pretty good. You almost had it nailed.
17: Almost.
16: Ran out of steam at the end.
17: At the end, you know.
16: Almost had it.
18: That's another long one.
16: Yeah.
18: Good. Very good. All right. From our joke of the day to today in history here on this August, the first three questions to get to here, some pretty interesting ones as well.
16: Yeah, pretty good. Out.
19: Today in history.
16: I'll start it off because I go with the oldest one since I have more memories. On August 1st in the year of 1918, the year that Babe Ruth went 13-7 on the mound with an ERA of 2.22, while batting 300 and tied with Tilly Walker of the Philadelphia A's for leading the league in home runs with 11. That year, was also the year the Boston Red Sox won the American League pennant and the World Series before going on an 86-year drought. Mm. They didn't end in 2004. The other team in town, because there was another team in town at the time, the Boston Braves, hosted. And I think we have a little next one over.
18: That's a picture of
16: the Babe right there.
18: Throwing the ball around.
16: Throwing the ball. But the other team in town hosted the Pittsburgh Pirates in a game at Braves Field, the site of Boston University's Nicholson Field today. Mm. And the two teams set a major league record by playing 20 scoreless innings. I don't know what that says for them. But anyway, the Pirates eventually won the game by scoring 2 runs in the 21st inning, a number that proved to be insurmountable for the Braves. And we know the Red Sox ended the season in first place in the American League. How did the Boston Braves do in the National League of that year? That's our question. How did the Boston Braves do in 1918, what place did they finish in? What was the record? I mean, if you want to give us the record, you can, but it just tell us what place they ended. That's our trivia question for this.
18: 21 innings, and still the game was played in 4 hours. That's not bad.
16: No. No. When you go back to it, let's
17: and
16: take a look at
17: no
16: that.
17: That's with no pitch clock or
18: exactly.
17: anything.
18: Right.
17: Wow.
16: So, 1,200, Bracefield, yeah. duration 408 minutes, on grass, a day game.
18: Yeah. Mm.
16: A day game. God.
18: You know, back in the day, before, as Craig said, before pitch clocks, you know.
16: Yeah, before exactly.
18: Sometimes
16: clock.
18: Nine inning games would take 4 hours.
17: Exactly. Yeah.
16: Unbelievable.
18: So.
16: Love it.
18: Not bad.
16: Love it.
18: Craig, get the next one.
17: Sure. Here we go. On August 1st, 1962, Medford-born Boston Red Sox pitcher Bill Monbouquet outdueled the legendary early win by no-hitting the Chicago White Sox for a 1-0 win at the Palace of Baseball, a.k.a. Comiskey Park. Monbouquet pitched a complete game, striking out seven batters, walking only one. A second-inning walk to the White Sox Al Smith while facing 28 batters, Hall of Famer and 300 game winner Early Win also pitched a complete game.
16: Complete game. They pitched him back in
17: both
16: those days.
17: Them. Yeah, right. Remember?
16: Yeah.
17: Never took him out. Striking out five, but allowing one run in the eighth inning that cost the game. Monbouquet enjoyed a moderate success as a Red Sox. He went on to three All-Star games and held the record for the number of strikeouts in a game with 17 until Roger Clemens broke it in 1986 with 20 against the Mariners. Our question, how many games did Monbouquet win in 1962?
16: Yeah, how many games did he win in that year that he threw the no-hitter? And his name is Monbouquet.
17: Monbouquet.
16: Monbouquet. Okay. I mean, the guy would be...
17: Monbouquet.
16: Yeah, I mean, poor guy.
18: It's French. It's French.
16: Maligning his name.
17: Yeah, but it's French.
16: This guy is a Hall of... No, he's not quite a Hall of Fame, but he's a heck of a pitcher. He threw a no-hitter. How many guys do that?
17: Mm. There it is. Wee-wee.
16: Wee-wee.
18: Red Sox were 76-84 back in 1962 as well. So.
16: Well, that didn't work out
18: too
16: well.
18: Must have had Alex Cora back then. All right, from 1918 to 1962 to a little bit more recently, 2007. It was on August the 1st in 2007, the Red Sox en route, of course, to their second World Series victory in 3 years. Defeated the Baltimore Orioles, the lowly Orioles at the time, 5-4, in a come-from-behind win in front of 36,000 fans at Fenway Park. The Red Sox, of course, first place in the American League East with a record of 65-42, or 7 games ahead of the Yankees, 12 ahead of the Toronto Blue Jays. This is a combined question. We're going to throw us a little basketball here.
16: Yeah,
18: newly acquired Boston Celtics star, of course, who would become, well, already was a star with Minnesota.
16: They just got him.
18: They just
16: before.
18: Had acquired
16: just
18: him for the trade.
16: Yeah.
18: Kevin Garnett threw out the first pitch, which may have motivated the Red Sox to come back from a 3-1 deficit and score 4 runs in the 7th inning. Of course, Red Sox closer Jonathan Papelbon came into the game in the 9th inning to record his 24th save of the season. Seems the Yankees never fully quite recovered from the Red Sox humiliating them in 2004. In the 10 years before that, in the 2004 ALCS series, they had been in 6 World Series, winning 5 of them. The 20 years since, they've only gone to 2, winning 1, of course, in 2009, their last one.
16: We put the boots to them.
18: But that's not our question. Our question has to do with Jonathan Papelbon. How many saves did Pap have in 2007?
16: We have a little clip here of Kevin Garnett throwing out the ball. Tell me if it's a fastball or not.
18: Back to 2007.
20: Now, before we get to the lineups, 6'11" Kevin Garnett getting a standing ovation, the newest Celtic heading to the mound. And Poppy's going to catch the pitch.
21: He is all of 6'11". Right, and look at him on the top of the hill here. Well, he's really enjoying the moment, isn't he? He's having a great time.
20: Well, he didn't exactly toe the rubber, but he throws a strike in there. Change up.
18: not bad. Yeah. We've seen a lot worse. First pitches, and
17: that was like a 12-6 right there.
18: Of course, we would know what Kevin Garnett led the Celtics to. Just what little, probably about ten months later against the Lakers with Ray Allen, Paul Pierce, Rajon Rondo,
16: yes.
18: Kendrick Perkins, and all Doc Rivers, of course. And that was great time to be a Boston sports fan.
16: It was
18: 2007.
16: Yeah,
18: you know, Patriots, of course, they're undefeated.
16: Almost. Yeah. It would have been a trifecta.
18: Well, regular season.
16: It would have been a trifecta. The Red Sox won. The Celtics won, and it would have been the Patriots had they finished off that 17 magical season. But you know, things happen in life, and that's what makes sports fantastic.
18: Exactly. Bruins nowhere to be found.
16: Nowhere to be found ever.
17: What was that? 3 years later.
18: Four, yeah, just about four. 2011.
16: Okay.
18: Yeah. All right, so if you have answers to those questions, give us a call, 617-691-2590. This is the Amazing Great Sports Network on WEZ. We're going to take a short pause, say hello to some of our great sponsors who keep us rolling here each and every weekend on the show, and then we're going to get back to it and talk a little Red Sox here as the Amazing Grace Sports Network rolls on here on WEZE.
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0: Well, we want to thank all our great sponsors here of the Amazing Grace Sports Network. We're going to hear from some more of them later here on the show. Welcome back into the Amazing Grace Sports Network. We have Danny Sullivan with us as now. And Danny, this is your last show with us, correct? Before you head back off to college?
1: Yes, it is. Heading back down to Myrtle Beach to finish my senior year at Coastal Carolina.
0: That's a tough place to really. That's a tough place to study.
2: Really, what's different to you, right?
1: Yeah. You know, could have picked a nicer weather or something.
2: Yeah.
0: Don't study too hard. But good to have you here as we discuss the Red Sox and their continued winning ways, especially out west, and as we get ready to see what moves Craig Breslow will make or will he not make at the upcoming trade deadline. But we'll get into that now. Who better to start us off, though, than John, who's raring to go. I'm sure he's going to throw a bunch of names at us who the Red Sox should get or should stay away from. John, good morning. Welcome on in.
2: Hey, John.
3: Morning. What's up, guys? I think Jaron Duran has played his last game at Fenway Park.
0: I got to agree with you.
3: It's just getting to be too much with him. I could see if he was a superstar, you know, great player, you know, one or two incidents. But this just keeps repeating and repeating. I just wanted to say one thing. A friend of mine works for the White Sox, and I talked to him on Thursday. And he's telling me the Cubs are in love with Roman Anthony. They make him like the franchise player. And I was just looking down the Cubs roster. I mean, it might be a long shot, but if they could ever land Pietro Armstrong, give him Duran and Anthony and maybe a prospect, and maybe if the Cubs throw in Jameson Taillon, that would be the perfect team for the Red Sox stretch run.
2: Well,
1: listen. I think Pete Crow Armstrong is probably about as close to untouchable as you can get in the MLB. That's a guy, he's still very young. He's producing at an all-star level, MVP caliber level, really. I think it would be almost impossible to acquire him. I think it would have to be a deal of Anthony, Arias, probably all of our top prospects. And at that point, we'd be giving up far too much for a player who, you know, like Duran, has shown some attitude issues of his own. He had an incident with a fan earlier this year. I think if we're attempting to move on from Duran's craziness, Pete Crow Armstrong might not be the perfect guy to replace him with.
2: But John loves Pete, and this is like the third week in a row he's mentioned his name. I think everyone loves, just like everyone loves Bobby Witt, but I doubt you're going to, I mean, I don't know what you're going to do to get one of those.
0: Yeah, we can throw these names around, but the return is going to be pretty substantial. I mean, Pete Crow Armstrong, otherwise known as PCA, you know, is a great dynamic player and has been for the Cubs. I mean, the reason why the Cubs are 62-48.
2: That's right. I mean, he's the guy powering them.
0: And I don't mean to slight our old friend Alex Bregman, but Alex Bregman certainly hasn't been a contributing factor to the Cubs this season. So,
2: no.
0: On the Duran saga, the continued saga of Jaron Duran, John, I would agree with you 100%. I think a change of scenery would be good for the Red Sox. I think a change of scenery would be good for Jaron Duran. The only thing is, you could have gotten a lot more from him had you traded him 2 years ago, but you can't put toothpaste back in the tube.
3: Right when he won the MVP in the All-Star game, right. That's when it was time. 2 years ago.
2: That's when it was time. You get the ball when the stock is high. That's when you sell.
0: And Chad Tracy doesn't seem to put up with a lot, unlike Alex Cora, you know, who's had to put up with a lot with Jaron Duran in his time here. I would agree with you. The question is, what team would want to take that? You know, there could be teams out there that said, listen, this guy has talent.
2: Right.
0: He hasn't shown it in a couple of years, and we think a change of scenery would be good for him. And so if they can find a team that is willing to take him and the Red Sox get an okay return for him, then I'd be just fine with him getting traded and allowing Masa Yoshida to have a little bit more at-bats. This guy, Jamai Jones, he's come in and he's played really well. And so you're getting Roman Anthony back, we would hope, at some point. So like the situation in the infield with too many guys, the question becomes, you know, too many guys in the outfield as well. So I think it's would be no tear shed if Jaron Duran plays for a different uniform in the coming days here.
3: What hitters out there on the trading block?
0: There's not many. I mean, there really isn't many as compared to the pitching market where, you know, Skubal, obviously, what the Tigers going to do. I mentioned guys before, you know, Zach Nito's name from the Angels has been thrown around there.
2: Yeah, that guy's a strikeout king.
0: You know,
1: you see Abrams get thrown around out there, but Abrams, then you create that black hole at shortstop where he can't field anything.
2: The guy down the Ortiz in what is it, Marlins?
0: In the Marlins, yes.
2: They mentioned his name, but none of these guys are going to be available, not without a King's Ransom guys.
0: Yeah, and as Clay had mentioned, you know, Bobby Witt, you know, they like to throw his name around. Eugenio Suarez from the Reds, a guy like I like.
2: I think you can get that guy a lot.
0: Price. He's a guy that likes hit home runs, but for some reason in Cincinnati, he's just not doing it this year. A guy like I like, John, and this will be the final point. I like the catcher of the Colorado Rockies, Hunter Goodman. I know there's been some debate there, but 31 home runs, obviously in a ballpark that pretty easy to hit home runs at, but I think an offensive upgrade at the catcher spot would
2: definitely would help.
0: Would not be a bad thing.
2: No,
0: and, unfortunately, the Mead trade on the injury front didn't work out, but we would hope to have him back soon. I have my issue with
1: hopefully
0: that trade.
1: I believe they're saying 6 to 8 weeks right now.
2: Yeah.
1: He avoided surgery, though.
0: Yeah. Well, that's a good thing. No, that's a good thing. So.
3: Do you think Breslow will pull the trigger and make at least one, maybe two more deals?
0: I think he has to, John. I think he has to. The Red Sox, the players have put him in that situation.
2: It's not going
0: to
2: be the deals you want, John. They're not going to be. They're going to be minor. What we think is minor deals, like the Craig, like the Mead thing, okay? But they're going to be major, but they're going to be minor ones to us because we're a big market team and we want the big names.
0: And how about George? Right. How about George Springer? Would you like to see George Springer
2: definitely.
0: In a Red Sox uniform?
2: Definitely.
1: No.
2: But I don't know if you can get him. I mean, at the price that you're going to get him for.
1: I'm good on Springer. He's old and his knees don't work.
2: There you go.
0: Go ahead, John.
3: How old is he? Seems like he's over 30. Seems like he's been in the league for
1: I believe he's 34.
0: He's 36, actually. But
1: my apologies.
0: Yeah, that being, hold on the phones here. That being said, he's a guy that has proven. He's played deep in the postseason. And I think this team is lacking that. This team is. Name me one other player that's had that deep postseason on the Red Sox team right now. Name me a player. You can't. Because other than really Aroldis Chapman, there really isn't anybody. So, yes, he's 36 years old. You want to bring him in to help lead you to the playoff push? I would have no problem if the Red Sox pulled the trigger on someone like George Springer. Just saying. So, anyway.
3: All right, guys.
0: Thanks, John.
1: Thank you,
2: okay, John.
0: We'll be watching Craig. See ya.
3: Okay.
0: Good man. Always a pleasure to hear from John.
2: Yes.
0: As right, we make our way through the trade deadline. Danny, what do you got?
2: What
0: do
2: you got, Danny? Give us what you got. Give us what you got, Danny.
1: So I think rightfully so, we spent a lot of time talking earlier in the season negatively about a lot of the moves Breslow made. But something that's really important to look back on in hindsight was there seemed to be a clear choice and a clear direction he had in the process of not only not re-signing Alex Bregman, but then also going and acquiring Caleb Durbin. So we've taken a little bit of a look to attempt to compare the stats between them, and they're very, very similar. And this has to go to a huge level of credit to Craig Breslow. When you look at Durbin, he's making $800,000 this year as opposed to Bregman, who is making $35 million. We have Caleb Durbin. He is under team control until 2032. Bregman will be probably retired by then as his contract will have run out with the Cubs. And he said that he intends on this being his last contract.
2: I doubt it.
1: I think he'll be
2: scrounging around for another one. But anyway, don't let me. I digress.
1: I will just say I believe it because of how much emphasis he put on the importance of the no trade clause in setting up his family for this contract. So I think this will probably be it.
2: Okay.
1: But you look at the stats for this year, and you see Bregman. He's hitting .248, 11 home runs, 47 RBIs with a .720 OPS. And Durbin, you're seeing .246, 10 home runs, 44 RBIs with a .712 OPS. But what is important to look at with Durbin is the incredibly slow start. So you see, since June 1st, in the 50 games he's played, Caleb Durbin has hit .305 with 9 home runs and 22 RBIs. We're seeing very similar stats between two guys, and Durbin is making about 1/36th of the money that Bregman is.
2: How about strikeouts?
1: Strikeouts, they have a very, very similar percentage. Durbin strikes out about 13% of the time, and Bregman strikes out about 16% of the time. So you're looking at about the same, but a little bit better in favor of Durbin.
2: Yeah.
1: You're getting two guys, neither of them strike out very much. Durbin doesn't walk a whole lot. That's something you get more of with Bregman.
2: Yeah.
1: But Durbin is a little bit more aggressive. And, I mean, you're looking at someone who's younger with a lot more team control. He's quicker. He runs the bases a lot better. He seems to fit in very well in Boston. And, I mean, when you look at the defensive side, Durbin has a .977 fielding percentage and a 1.4 defensive war. Bregman, you're looking at .983 and 1.3 defensive war.
2: Pretty
1: so you're looking at two incredibly similar players. So you have to give Breslow an incredible amount of credit, almost as a Billy Bean, Moneyball, A's type mind here,
2: right,
1: in the way that he recreated the production he was getting from Alex Bregman in Durbin, and also acquiring a guy in Contreras who was expected to put up similar production.
2: Monasterio came over in that trade, didn't he?
1: That was a fantastic trade, and I think it really shows what Breslow has been good at, which is moving surpluses in a position for deficits.
0: I would say it was a fantastic trade, given that Kyle Harrison, of course, who is on the injured list for the Milwaukee Brewers, has had a fantastic year, who the Red Sox just gave up on after acquiring him in the Devers trade last year.
2: Here we go
1: Do we
2: again.
1: Need him, though?
2: Here we go again.
0: If he was in the rotation.
1: I think it would be helpful.
0: It certainly would be helpful.
2: They've had the best July in the history of the team.
0: Yes, I agree with you.
1: But if we hung on to Kyle Harrison, who would be playing third base right now? And, you know, we just had to move.
0: Should have been Bregman, in my opinion.
1: Part of Connelly early getting moved was the surplus at the back end of the rotation in lefties.
0: We talked about that last week.
1: Harrison could have been. Personally, I'm taking Peyton Tolley over Kyle Harrison based on vibes.
2: That's fine. And Con early.
0: I don't.
2: So there we go. So we out. You got Monasterio out of there. Out of the deal.
1: Siegler too.
2: You got Siegler too.
0: Not saying it was a trade.
1: And you got David Hamilton out of Boston.
2: Yeah, and it was a great trade.
0: It was a fine trade.
2: It was a great trade.
1: I think it worked out for both sides. It's currently working out well.
0: That's
1: it was
0: fine.
1: A very
0: fair.
1: It was a trade we'll look back on almost the way the Crochet trade is moving, where you look back and you think this worked out pretty well for both sides.
0: I just wish Kyle Harrison was given more of an opportunity last year when he was with the Red Sox.
1: Me too. I was a big fan. I saw him a couple times in Worcester, and I loved what I saw.
0: I don't know why they didn't give him more of a chance. But anyway, let's talk about the trade, the Curtis Meade Connelly early trade that sort of shocked everybody. I was shocked by it.
2: Yeah.
0: I mean, and you got to understand, well, you know, the Red Sox have all these left-handed pitchers, this and that. Yeah, we do, you know. Bennett, Tolley, Sandoval, Crochet, Suarez, you know.

0: Life can be messy, but you don't have to figure it out alone.
1: Hey, it's the Lusco.
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1: It will always come back to Jesus in the end.
2: That's right.
0: Tune in to Hey, it's the Luscos with Levi and Jenny Lusco. 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
3: Process him and Tolley from double A to the majors took about a month, and they really came out of nowhere.
4: Yeah,
5: they established themselves very well, but you have to give up something in order to get something, and I think this guy Meade is going to work out.
4: I hope so. I hope you're right, Clay. I hope you're right. Hopefully he can get out of his wrist injury. Of course, we'll always remember, you can see on the screen, the three innings that he played with us. A loving memory of him. We'll always remember those three innings, Curtis.
5: Curtis, you'll be back. You'll be back this year. And then you'll wow them. We'll wow them. So I think, yeah, I don't know. We don't have buyer's remorse as of yet because we haven't seen what Meade could do.
3: Maybe just a little bit.
4: Yeah, I mean,
5: we have to find out what the kid can do.
3: I'm just upset at how quickly he got hurt. It feels like karma almost.
5: Karma.
3: Just, yeah, because, I don't know, I loved Connolly early. I was a big fan. I was sad to see him go. And then I think the amount of people that very quickly went from not really having much idea of what Curtis Meade was doing this year to being very excited about the trade just for him to immediately get hurt. Karma's not the right word.
5: No.
3: But it just feels like something that happens to the Red Sox and only the Red Sox.
5: No.
3: I mean,
5: Danny.
3: He's out for 2 months, 24 hours after he gets traded.
5: We don't know if he's out for 2 months, but you haven't been around. You have not been around to see Red Sox karma. I mean, this is the best thing that can happen. So he got injured. He'll probably be back. But I remember Bucky Dent hitting home runs and Aaron Boone. I mean, karma for the Red Sox was the worst. I mean, but now they have as many World Series appearances in the 2000s as any other team. Only the Dodgers matched them. Four or five. So we can't say they're bad luck now.
3: It just feels like a sick pointed joke. It feels like they're pointing and laughing at us for trading for Curtis Meade.
5: Because
3: there were a lot of people who hated this trade from our perspective.
5: Yeah,
3: Connolly Early, quite frankly, did have more trade value than Curtis Meade by quite a lot. I think he's someone, if you were going to go for a middle infielder, I think he's a lot closer to value on the level of someone like Otto Lopez in Miami.
5: Wow.
3: I think he's closer to Otto Lopez than Curtis Meade. I think you'd have to add something there for sure.
5: Otto Lopez is another dimension, but Curtis Meade's going to be, I think, a lineup that has Caleb Durbin, Monasterio, Curtis Meade at second, and Contreras at first. I want that lineup. I want that lineup. We're going to see what's going to happen, but I think that's going to be a good lineup.
3: I'm very intrigued to see what it would look like, but I'm a little bit concerned as it shows coming over from Washington. If he had played his home games in Fenway Park this year, he would have three less home runs.
4: Mm.
3: So that's not quite promising to move.
4: It's not.
3: Someone with as much potential and as high as a floor as I think Connolly Early has.
5: If
3: Connolly Early never gets any better than he has been so far in his career, which is highly unlikely, he'd be fine. He'd be a great number three or four starter for the next 10 years. But he most likely will get considerably better. Mm-hmm. So I think moving a guy like that is really hard, but you gotta look at it as another move Breslow has been able to make where he trades a surplus from our side for a deficit where you needed offensive production
5: and they're going to get
3: infield.
5: They will get it with Mr. Curtis Meade.
4: I would call it a panic move.
5: Fingers
4: crossed. But anyway, back to the phones we go. Steve in Dorchester is on the line.
5: Stevie!
4: Morning, welcome on in.
6: Hi, Kevin. How are you this morning?
4: Doing very well. What do you got for us
5: Stevie?
4: Approach the trade deadline?
5: Well, White Sox, baby. White Sox.
6: Well, thank you, Clay, for reminding us about August 1st, 1962. A very painful night for White Sox.
5: Bill Mambo Kett.
6: Yeah,
5: dealing, baby.
6: Well, I want to take a stab at your second trivia question. I think Mambo won 15 games in 62.
5: Let's check it out. Do we have anybody who's working on that right now? We can tell. Let me check.

0: look at this. Bada boom. He did. He was 15 and 13. 15 and 13 for that year. Bill Marblehead. Do we have the applause thing going? No, we don't have the applause thing. We'll just clap right here.
1: Oh, thank you.
0: There you go, Steve.
1: 3-5 starts that year, Clay. And I believe he had 18 complete games and 4 shutouts. So, very good pitcher on a very bad baseball team.
0: Yeah, the poor Red Sox back in 1962 did not give him much support. But he was a guy born in Medford. Born in Medford.
1: Yes, he was.
0: And he lived here all of his life. I think he went out, and I think he went to, did he do some time at the White Sox as far as coaching? He might have done that too.
1: Tigers. He was the pitching coach for Arnianta in the New York Penn League for the Tigers in his last job in baseball.
0: Great guy. Upheld the standard of the Red Sox. Was a Boston guy, Massachusetts man, and, we miss him. He was great.
1: Yeah. I just want to make a comment about a previous caller who mentioned about Jared Duran going to the Cubs possibility. Cubs have 2 really underperforming starting outfielders. Michael Conforto has been a total bust, and Ian Happ is having a down year. So Duran to the Cubs makes sense, Clay.
0: Makes sense, huh?
2: I think he said Anthony. I think he wanted Pete Crom's turns for Roman Anthony to be traded to the Cubs.
1: Okay.
0: All of them.
2: Just
0: throw them all in.
3: Nico Horner for Jaron Duran, 1-for-1.
2: That's fine. Listen, I'd be
0: is that a Cubby? Is he a Cubby?
3: Yeah, we're gonna have to add to that. I mean, we're gonna have to obviously add to that. Nico Horner's a pretty good player. I'd have him play second base for the Red Sox.
0: Maybe they have a surplus at something the same way. Would grab Bressel's attention, and we can get Jaron Duran out there too.
2: I'm fine with that.
1: Yeah.
2: I'm fine with trading Jaron Duran for a bucket of balls. At this point.
1: Yeah.
0: But, guys.
1: Okay, guys, great show as always. I really appreciate it.
0: Thank you, Steve.
2: Thank you. Thanks so much.
0: Thanks, Steve.
1: Okay, guys. Bye bye now.
0: Bye bye.
2: And Duran, Anthony, they're all the same.
0: Stop it. I mean, Duran had a great night. He had a great night last night. He's on his way back.
2: And then his value is rising. Good.
0: I think you got to let the guy be crazy. I'm trying to think of a nice word to say, but I think you got to let him be him.
3: I'd like him to be crazy in a different zip code.
2: Yeah, on a different team.
0: Okay.
2: Far away from Fenway Park.
0: There we go. Different opinions and stuff. That's what makes sports interesting.
3: I mean, he can be crazy, just like leave Wilson Contreras alone. Don't come after the guy who was responsible. Well,
0: and speaking of Wilson Contreras, could you play the clip on Wilson, and then we'll get into that?
2: Yeah, we can. But I also want to say something on that event as well, because he shouldn't have been sent. But here we go.
4: Contreras struck out first inning. 67 runs batted in to lead the club. Ooh. And he gets knocked down high and tight.
3: Horrible.
4: Missed the third pitch. Oh, he's going to get drilled. No way to get out of the way of that one. It gets him in the helmet. This is a low.
5: And the guy didn't go in there. A little more square.
6: Like I said, Monasterios went to that backstop. This goes to that Dodger dugout. It's almost behind the ear. Ugh.
0: That was ridiculous.
3: The one time it would have been totally justified for him to start a huge fight he doesn't do it. I'm glad he didn't, because that's not going to help anyone.
0: I think his teammates should have came out.
3: Because
0: they went after his head at the very first pitch. They went after his head at the first pitch, threw an outside pitch of the second, and then went after him again. So that was deliberate and planned.
2: Yeah, if you throw it once, and all right, maybe it slipped, and then a second time, it's clearly deliberate. But
3: well, you know what? Will Klein's a bum. This is part of the reason he's probably had no success over his long MLB career. And it took the only time he's ever been relied upon is in an 18-inning game when they had no pitchers. Yeah, if you were actually a good pitcher, they wouldn't have you throw at people, buddy.
0: Which is what Dave Roberts. Dave Roberts is the manager. He's the guy who had him throw at him.
3: Yeah.
0: He put him in just to throw at him. Mm. And after he hit him, he took him out.
3: They never have good pitchers throw at people's heads, do they? They have guys like Will Klein, who is trying to make a name for himself and get clicks.
0: It's ridiculous.
3: But by doing something that could end somebody's career. You're going to throw Wilson's head.
0: And the umpire should have took control right then and there. I mean, and he said nothing. He goes out there and dusts the plate. Yeah. The umpire dusts the plate after the guy gets drilled in the head.
2: Well, hopefully Wilson will be all right. You never like to see that.
0: It's just
3: Klein should have been tossed.
0: Just Bush League. It's Bush League. But unless we're going to play these guys in the playoffs, okay, and you're trying to send a message, there's no reason you should be throwing at this guy's head. You have no previous history with him. None.
3: None at all.
0: That's just dirty Dodger play.
3: He doesn't have history with anyone. He's not good enough to have history with anyone. No, we might have history with guys who are still in AAA.
0: You're talking about Klein, right?
3: Yeah.
0: Okay.
5: It's true.
3: I got really riled up about that out of nowhere.
0: Kind
3: of.
0: All right.
2: So speaking of Wilson, like speaking of Wilson Contreras, so Clay, you are of the opinion that on just to rewind back to the Athletic series, that the whole thing with Duran, Contreras on third, not being sent by the third base coach, not tagging up, you believe he should have been sent?
0: Yeah. Yeah. Yeah. Well, yeah, because I think they are an aggressive team. And I think they have that identity. And I know Duran has that identity. And I think Duran feeds off that. So he wanted, yeah, just run. Could they have got, probably. I think they're forcing mistakes. They forced mistakes on the Dodgers yesterday by their speed. Freddie Freeman, he dropped the ball. By the time he turned around, they were already down on the base. I think speed, youngness, the youth and the aggressiveness of the Red Sox, it's going to present problems for these older teams going down the line. I think that ought to maintain it.
2: I agree with you. I think the problem with that situation, though, is that the ball was not hit terribly far.
0: It was shallow.
2: And Contreras is not the fastest guy out there.
0: Yeah.
2: And so I understand.
3: And Soderstrom has a good arm,
2: too. And he's
3: too.
2: Got a good
3: Soderstrom
2: arm
3: and left.
0: All right, then it's a bad idea.
3: The ball was there in 1 second. Contreras would have been out by probably 30 feet.
2: Yeah.
3: It would have been embarrassing.
2: It would have. And I understand Jaron Duran saying, you know, I stink and that. And this, he said some other expletives,
3: yeah,
2: too,
3: you
2: that
3: do.
2: We can't say in the air. But, yeah, he does. But not the place, not the time to be chewing out a guy like Contreras. But anyway.
0: Do you think it was chewing out Contreras or the third base coach?
2: Both.
0: Because
3: I think it was both because I think he knows that Contreras is in a position where, I mean, he's really the face of this franchise currently. When you look at a guy like that, if he wants to run, he's going to run.
0: Yes.
3: And no one's going to be able to say anything about it, especially when you have a young interim manager in Chad Tracy who
0: I think was
3: leans
0: smart.
3: On guys like Contreras and Sonny Gray to be leaders in the clubhouse. That's not – you pick your battles, and that one, if right. Contreras wanted to go, right. he would have gone, he could have gone, and he would have got away with
0: I
3: it.
0: I think it's saying that Contreras was smart not to go. So,
3: yes.
0: Yeah, thank you.
3: Yes, 100%.
0: 100%.
3: He was.
0: I wanted to bring up something else. Monasterio, going forward, being the shortstop, the everyday shortstop.
3: I don't know about every day, but I love him as a rotational shortstop. I think I want to see him on the field still. I like what he does. He's a little slow defensively.
0: Yeah,
3: he's
0: not the greatest defensively, but he has so much pop in his bat.
3: Yes, I think maybe maybe second could work better for him, a little bit less movement, or he could be a guy that finds his way into the rotation at DH because I think that bat is incredibly valuable. But when you look at shortstop, you really want, I mean, as much as the bat was horrible, I liked what Meyer gave us defensively there.
0: Same too. With
3: Cheng.
0: Yeah, they're better defensively.
3: Even Sogard. You got a lot of guys who can contribute defensively at shortstop where I think Monasterio might not be the best way to go in that realm, but offensively he's a great guy and someone you want out there.
0: Yeah.
2: He's been great. And again, he's another part of the cast of characters that are contributing here Red Sox are continuing their winning ways. So
3: I love it. I really feel like almost my entire life, with the exception of the two World Series years, the Red Sox have had a large contingent of just like kind of random guys that everyone ends up loving.
2: Right.
3: And you get that now again, Monasterio, Cheng, Siegler, none of these guys are making big money. None of these guys are big names, but they're guys who are able to make large contributions, especially with what you saw with what Eaton and Sogard did in the playoffs last year.
2: Right.
3: You get these guys who they're not supposed to be being put in these huge positions, and yet they are. And they always deliver, and that's one of the things that I've always enjoyed.
0: Okay. All right, well, say goodbye, Danny.
3: All right. Well, it's been a fantastic summer, and thank you for having me. Thanks, everyone, for listening to what I had to say, and hopefully I'll be back here soon.
0: Hopefully you will be.
2: Danny, thank you.
3: Thank you.
0: We'll see you at Christmas time.
2: Don't listen when Clay says, He's going to call in. Enjoy your time.
3: I'll do my
2: best.
3: Don't
2: wake up on a Saturday morning at 9 a.m.
0: Yes.
2: As a senior in college.
0: Show that dedication to your craft, Danny.
3: I'll see what I can do. I'll call in occasionally.
0: Okay.
2: Danny, thank you. Appreciate all your takes, as always. All right, in the final 8.5 minutes of the show, we're going to take another break here, say hello to some of our other sponsors. Then it's right back to the final few minutes here of the Amazing Grace Sports Network. As I hit the wrong... Hit the wrong cue there.
0: You hit the wrong button.
2: No, that's all right. What am I doing? Oh.
0: There you go.
2: Say the friends of the Old American Diner.
0: There you go.
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3: Woo!
2: All right. Just want to thank all our great sponsors here. All right, guys. Here's the deal. We got Wayne on the line.
0: Wayne is on the line.
2: Kelly's been calling as well. We had Kelly, then we lost him. We got 6 minutes to go, so we're going to get both these calls in.
0: Yeah.
2: And Wayne, our friend here, Clay, has given you an official title here on the show. Before we get there, I want you to hear this.
7: Because, you know, he would step across the line. Habitually. He's a habitual line stepper.
2: The habitual line stepper over. Good morning.
0: Welcome,
8: good
0: Wayne.
8: Morning. I know the show is almost over. You cannot wear the number one dad moniker without making sacrifices. So I do everything for my kids and my family. So my kids dominated my morning today. So I apologize for calling in this late into the show.
0: What you got? What you got?
8: I just want to say, I know it's August 1st. I just want touch bases with you guys.
0: Red Sox. And you want to talk about you're back on the Red Sox train, right?
8: You know what? Yeah,
0: come on. I'm pulling you. Come on. Grab that rope, baby. I'm pulling
8: right
0: you in.
8: Back into it. You talked me right back into it. And I apologize last week when we ended a 15 game in a row win. I watched them and then they lose. And but I'm rolling with you guys.
0: All
8: I'm
0: right.
8: With you.
0: There we go. On the Red Sox train. We got it. They're going to take it. They're going far this year, and that's why they threw at Wilson Contreras last night. They're trying to send a message in case we make it to the World Series.
2: Wayne, are you staying up late to watch the Red Sox out on the West Coast?
8: I'm trying to, but I cannot because I my new job, I start at 7:30. So, yeah, but I'll ask. I will try to watch some of these games in its entirety, but I cannot make any promises.
0: Okay.
9: And don't think you're a jinx, Wayne.
0: Don't think you're a jinx.
8: Okay. Well, thank you for that. Gentlemen, have a great show.
2: All right.
9: You too.
8: August 1st already. Can
2: Here
8: you
2: we go. Yeah, man, time is flying.
9: That's right.
0: Yeah, we're so lucky.
9: We'll be talking about football in no time.
2: Thanks, Wayne.
0: Sure will.
8: Oh, okay. Have a great day.
0: You too, Wayne. BC Eagles.
2: Yeah. Let's hope for a better year for the Eagles at the Heights.
8: Yes, sir.
2: See ya.
8: Bye now.
0: Bye-bye.
2: Kelly, if you're out there, we're waiting for you.
0: We're waiting for you, Kelly.
2: The runway is clear. Always great to hear from our great callers here.
0: What do you think about the Wilson Contreras, you know, going after his head?
2: I think it's I said if it's you throw once, all right, perhaps it slipped.
0: Yeah.
2: But clearly something was up there, whether it was deliberate or not, something was
0: that's why they put the
2: something was
0: in.
2: At play, and to Danny's point, I was surprised that there was not more of a. I think it was just because it looked like it was such a could have been a really severe. Mm-hmm. If Wilson had bounced right back up, I think he would have charged the mound or done something.
0: Yeah.
2: But he clearly was in a lot of pain. There was some blood there, and let's hope it's he'll be able to be back out there.
9: There's always today. For we'll see.
0: Something's going to happen today.
9: There's always today, you know, because, yeah, you know, if they're playing real old school baseball, they better watch out.
0: They better watch out.
2: We'll see.
9: Old Freeman might have a little.
0: I say Ohtani.
2: Some one of them.
9: Or Shohei.
0: If you're going to go after our big guy, we're going to go after yours. Yeah,
9: there it is.
2: All right, Kelly.
9: Get a little buzz.
2: Final word. Go ahead.
10: Ding, ding, ding.
9: Hey, I'll Kelly.
0: The closer's waiting in.
10: Let's keep it all socks. They're making my summer.
2: That's the slogan.
10: Yeah, let's go. Let's go, baby. Let's go. Hey, I see the jokes are back, huh?
9: Yeah.
10: You know, where would I be without those jokes? Yeah, yeah. But this one was a pretty good one, I have to say.
9: You like that one?
0: That's right.
9: There it is.
0: It's a local call, Kelly. It's a local call.
10: Yeah, and one question. This Steve, is he going to be a problem now in these questions?
2: Another contender.
9: You got a contender.
0: You know,
9: right,
0: Steve is he's elbowing his way in. Have you noticed?
10: Yeah,
0: He's throwing those bows.
9: He's trying to find his position.
0: Yeah, he's making some room for himself.
9: Exactly.
10: The more the merrier. The more the merrier.
9: There it is.
0: Oh, it's getting great.
10: Michael Jordan didn't have one target.
9: That's right.
10: He came after all of them.
9: Everybody.
0: They all deserved it.
10: Yeah, but you know.
0: Anything on LeBron in the 2 minutes that we got left? Oh, what do you got to say about LeBron? He has pictures or something on some executive in Philadelphia, and that's the reason why they had to bring him in. Because other than that, he would have exposed them at a Diddy party or something that he went to. Because he was there. That's right. And so I'll just say it.
9: He is not a $50 million player.
2: Says the one
9: anymore.
2: Who says this is a family show.
9: That's right. Yeah. He is not a $50 right, million dollar that, player. He's a $4 million player.
10: I also heard one other slime movie he tried to make. I heard he tried to join the Knicks. A good source said he reached out to the Knicks.
9: And they didn't need him.
10: And the Knicks said, we're all set.
0: So he didn't have pictures of anybody in the Knicks executive office.
2: I also saw a report that said the Celtics were interested, but there's no way he was
0: there. There's no way. There's no way he's coming here. No, thank gosh.
10: Yeah, no. Woo! Talking about God's show. Loaded show with calls, man. It was good.
9: Indeed.
10: Good to close out this week.
0: Well,
9: Thanks
0: for calling us, Kelly. And got any questions? Any answer to the question?
10: Let me see. What's left?
0: What was Jonathan Papelbon? How many saves did he have? And
10: I'm a good guesser, like I said. And I know if we're talking about it, it probably had to be in the 30s.
2: You're about 20 or so off.
9: 20 or so off, Skelly.
0: Yeah, he knocked it out then.
2: Yep.
0: Yeah.
10: Oh, did he?
0: Yes. He made it. Yeah, he ran away with that one.
9: Indeed. Well, it's always
2: all
9: next
2: right.
9: week.
2: Thanks, Kelly.
0: Something happened.
2: Hello. Kelly.
9: Guess he got a little disconnected.
2: All right. There we go.
0: Well, okay.
9: Well, in this little bit of time, I want to thank Danny again for his contributions.
2: Yes. Danny, thank you. And thank all our great callers here.
0: Thank you, Danny.
9: Yeah, you're
0: fantastic.
9: His contributions, his insights are second to none.
0: None.
9: I love watching it.
2: Red Sox keep it rolling. Big matchup tonight.
9: That's right.
0: And what will happen if they throw at Wilson Contreras again, Danny?
9: A little sweet chin meat.
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13: During the War for Independence, General George Washington, the man we refer to today as the father of our country, led American troops through military defeat after defeat. And in the bitter winter of 1777, he wrote this somber note to a friend in Philadelphia. Quote, "You might have tracked our army from White Marsh to Valley Forge by the blood on their feet," end of quote. Many soldiers continued to march through the deep snows of Pennsylvania without shoes. Others suffered from disease, hunger, and freezing conditions. Nearly 2,000 of Washington's men died. Yet George Washington did not lose faith. Amid the hardship, loss and uncertainty of Valley Forge, he turned to God in prayer. At a time when our nation once again faces division and uncertainty, may we follow Washington's example, kneeling humbly, praying faithfully, and asking God to guide the future of America.
14: I'm Reverend Dr. Day, God, we just thank you because you are King of Kings and Lord of Lords. And in this 250-year anniversary of our country, God, we are so thankful for how you've kept us. And God, we pray now in the name of Jesus that you continue to surround our country, that you, oh God, would continue to bless our country, that you, oh God, would continue to tear down strongholds that come against our country. God, that you would continue to raise us up, that we would be a lead country in this world. God, I pray that your word would go forth, oh God, that your anointing would, oh God, destroy yokes, oh God, and that souls will be saved and be brought back to you. God, we know that kingdoms have their own agenda, but God, we pray for your agenda. God, we pray for your anointing. God, we pray, oh God, that you'd raise up those who may have been hidden, oh God, those who may have been unseen, because God, we know that you're coming back soon and we want to be ready. God, do this for us, oh God, we pray in Jesus' name. Amen.
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30: 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Each day, morning, noon, and night, the Angelus bell tolls, calling the Irish, pray the Angelus. Let us unite with them in spirit through the Angelus. Let us pray that God will fill Ireland with his peace and his love. And let us prayerfully meditate on the Angelus. The angel of the Lord declared to Mary, and she conceived of the Holy Spirit. Hail Mary, full of grace, the Lord is with thee. Blessed art thou among women, and blessed is the fruit of thy womb, Jesus. Holy Mary, Mother of God, pray for us sinners, now and at the hour of our death. Amen. Behold, the handmaid of the Lord. May it be done to me according to your word. Hail Mary, full of grace, the Lord is with thee. Blessed art thou among women, and blessed is the fruit of thy womb, Jesus. Holy Mary, Mother of God, pray for us sinners, now and at the hour of our death. Amen. And the Word was made flesh and dwelt among us. Hail Mary, full of grace, the Lord is with thee. Blessed art thou among women, and blessed is the fruit of thy womb, Jesus. Holy Mary, Mother of God, pray for us sinners, now and at the hour of our death. Amen. Pray for us, O Holy Mother of God, that we may be made worthy of the promises of Christ. Let us pray. O Lord, it was through the message of an angel that we learned of the incarnation of Christ, your Son. Pour your grace into our hearts, and by his passion and cross, bring us to the glory of his resurrection through Christ our Lord. Amen. This is Father McDonough. Thank you for joining me in this prayer, and God bless you all.

Hidey-ho, Irish Boston. Welcome to the Sunday edition of the Irish Hit Parade here at WROL 950 AM 100.3 FM. Joe Reardon with you this afternoon. It's great to be with you. It is a overcast day as I look outside through the tree into the parking lot here at Marina Bay. But it looks like it's a day we can still get out and enjoy some summer fun. Well, I hope that you have had a great week since last we were together. I know Paul and Kevin and Marty had great shows yesterday, and we continue that soundtrack today. If you would like to contribute to our soundtrack, please give us a call, 617-770-3030. We've already had one call, and that's from our good friend Bruce in Tingsboro. And Bruce is great. He picked some songs that we haven't heard in a while, and today is no different. Here is Celtic Thunder with Home from the Sea at WROL.

0: forever. Loves me, Molly, love me now.
1: Well, the Doubly City Ramblers with the Ferrymen here at WROL. Joe Reardon with you this afternoon. I am excited for a great show. We've had a couple of requests already. If you have a request, be sure to give us a call, 617-770-3030. You can hit me up on social media or reach me whatever way you can, and we will try and get that song on for you. 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
1: Welcome back. We are in the bottom of the first hour here at the Irish Hip Parade Sunday edition at WROL. Joe Reardon with you this afternoon, and thank you for those of you who have called in, adding to the soundtrack of this great Sunday afternoon. I just got a call from our friend Roger out in Lexington, and Roger always has some great songs. So we are going to get Patty West on. Great tune from the Clancy Brothers and Tommy Makem. But first, a dedication. Our friend Tim Kelly calling from Western Mass. We love our Western Mass listeners. Wanted to do a memorial dedication for his friend Jeff Harrington. Tim tells me Jeff had a great voice and was sought after in the pubs. And he thought that this song that Jeff would sing would be a great tribute to him. So, Tim, thank you for listening. Thank you for representing Western Mass. And thank you for contributing to our soundtrack this afternoon. Here is The Little Beggar Man from the High Kings for Jeff Harrington here at WROL.
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0: Well, that was Barleycorn with Cabin Girl, which was preceded by Summer in Dublin by Bagatelle and, of course, Lanigan's Ball and the Irish Lads of Limerick. Well, here we are, Sunday afternoon, and your requests are coming in. We appreciate them. Keep them coming. You know, I am on the road again this week. I'm going to a wedding on Friday, so I will be on the road. And like many people, when you get on those summer trips, you want to make sure your car is in shape. So you know who to call, our friends at Sullivan Tire. Sullivan Tire is having a massive summer sales event going on right now. Great deal on Yokohama tires. 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So you know that Sullivan Tire is the place to go for your summer car travels. Make sure you reach out to them, SullivanTire.com, and be sure to say that you listen to WROL like they do, and they will take excellent care of you. Well, we, as you can hear, the phone still ringing in the background. We are getting a lot of calls, and we appreciate it. The listeners, you, our friends, are the foundation of our programming, and we want to make sure that we get the songs on that you feel would be a great part of our soundtrack. So our friend Ray from Reading called in. Ray calls in, and he has some great songs and requests. And this one in particular is a great rendition of James Connolly. It is moving with a very interesting start in spoken word. So here it is on WROL.
1: Was all the shot through that came today into the barrack square? A soldier I am not proud to say that we killed him there. They brought him from the prison hospital, and to see him in that chair, oh Christ, it would call a man to prayer. Maybe I don't understand this thing that makes these rebels die. But then all men love freedom and the spring clear in the sky. I wouldn't do this deed again for all that I hold by as I gaze down my rifle at his breast. But then a soldier I. For they say he was different, kindly too, apart from all the rest, a lover of the poor, his wounds ill-dressed. He faces like a man who knew a greater pain than blows or bullets ere the world began. Died he in vain, ready, present, and him just smiling. Christ, I felt my rifle shake, his wounds all open, around his chair a pool of blood. And I swear his lips said fire before my rifle shot that cursed lead, and I was picked to kill a man like that. James Connolly.

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2: 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I think the answer lies in the rich tapestry of Irish music. 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I am Carol Howley Simmons, General Manager of Salem Media and a proud descendant of Irish immigrants. WROL Irish 950 continues to make history every Irish weekend. Come make it with us.

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Well, that was our very own local Margaret Dalton and Erin's Melody here at WROL. You know, they are very frequent at the Irish Social Club, and I believe they're going to be there tonight. We'll certainly get you the details on that coming up, but Margaret Dalton and Erin's Melody with the great Don Garvin for our friend Tom. Tom, glad you're feeling better, and we wish you all the best. We have a lot of great requests coming up, including a great one that we dusted off from the archives for our friends John and Julie in Revere. And Johnny wanted to hear some Della Murphy. He originally was looking for Courtin' in the Kitchen, but we couldn't find that in the archives. But the spinning wheel's coming up. But first, a great dedication. Our friend Emerald Bill, out in the hinterlands of Natick, called in. And his mom, who would have been 101 last month, died a few years ago, 10 years almost to the day. It'll be 10 years on the 5th of August coming up. And Bill wanted to remember her with a beautiful song. So this song, which is a very special one for a mom, is Gentle Mother by Big Tom. And it goes out to the late Donna Nugent from her son, Bill.

Well, that was Frank McCaffrey with It's Our Anniversary. And that goes out to our good friend, Andy. Andy, always great to hear your voice. Thanks for calling in. Well, we've had a little lull with some of the tunes this afternoon, so we're going to kick it up a notch here. Here are the Pogues, WROL.

0: Well, we picked up the pace a little bit there, and we're coming down to halftime. We have had some great calls, some great requests. Keep them coming. We're here to create your soundtrack. Give us a call, 617-770-3030. We will be back in a few minutes, just after these words from our faithful sponsors who keep us on the air every week.
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4: 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It's amazing and intriguing. What pulls us in every weekend? I think the answer lies in the rich tapestry of Irish music. 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I am Carol Howley Simmons, General Manager of Salem Media and a proud descendant of Irish immigrants. WROL Irish 950 continues to make history every Irish weekend. Come make it with us.
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0: Heidi ho, and welcome back. We are at halftime of the Sunday edition of the Irish Hit Parade here at WROL. Speaking of halftime, I watched all of the celebrations in Mayo this past week. Pretty amazing seeing all the people coming down in the streets to see the buses go by, and they had a concert. Really amazing. Amazing. Great tribute to the players and the team breaking that curse and winning the Sam Maguire Cup for the first time since 1951. So congratulations to all our Mayo people. Enjoy it. One of the great things that I've had the opportunity to do here at WROL is memorial dedications. They are heartfelt, and they give a lot of meaning, not only because they are memorial dedications, but because they come from our listeners, and our listeners trust us to do so. As a funeral director, I've had the opportunity to work with many families, and when they have the opportunity to create a personal and meaningful experience, it can stay with them and allow them to connect to the person who has died. So our good friends, the Hughes family from Gallows Hill up in Salem, have called in, and they would like to remember the members of their family who have died, particularly a dad and brothers, Danny and Kevin. So we are going to remember them today. Here are the Irish Tenors with Danny Boy at WROL.

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Well, that was I'll Settle for the Shores of Ireland, and that was Big Tom, and we appreciate our good friend Bill in Saugus for calling in with that one. It is great to hear from you, Bill. Enjoy your Guinness on this Sunday afternoon. You know, as I look out our window here, it's kind of a, I wouldn't say it's cloudy as much as it's hazy, so the sun's peeking through. But, you know, this time of year is when we see those drought alerts coming out. I was driving recently and saw the big flashing sign that you couldn't water your grass. And, you know, that can affect our trees as well. They need water. And during the summertime, they can need a little TLC. 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Well, we're going to continue along, maybe a little more upbeat this afternoon, getting ready maybe for jamming on the 10 at 210, which will be coming up. So get ready for that. Here we go with some great Irish music at WROL.

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6: Oh, it is a song about a young lady who won the Rose of Tralee back in 1967. A young lady from Boston. A little song called The Boston Rose. And if you know the chorus, we want you to sing with us. Here we go.

community. Heidi Ho, welcome back. Little gremlins in the studio again today, but we have them all set here at WROL. We are coming back to you after a great medley with Boston as a theme. Boston Rose by the Wolf Tones, and then, of course, our friends the Fenian Sons with Boston Irish. You know, the Boston Irish community has long been a source of great culture, great tradition, and great friendship. And that is why WROL has brought about its Irish 950 AM Cares portion of the program. This, of course, is sponsored by our dear friend Richie Gormley, the Lord Mayor of West Roxbury, and Gormley Funeral Home. And it allows us to keep in touch with our community, letting them know of the events in the Irish and Irish American communities that contribute to helping one another, contribute to maintaining culture and tradition. And of course, as I mentioned a little while ago when we played Dungarvan, Margaret Dalton and Erin's Melody will be at the Irish Social Club tonight for the usual Sunday night dance. And next week, it'll be John Connors. As always, admission is only $10. The dances begin at 7, and all are welcome. You know, the Irish Social Club is the place to have your next event. They have a website now, irishsocialclub.org, where you can learn more about the venue. But if you are looking to book an event there, give Sean Staunton a call, 781-686-8433. He will take excellent care of you. And all of the entertainment and music bookings are done by our friend PJ Broderick. And if you are an artist and would like to reach out to PJ, it's 617-893-1137. You know, Gormley Funeral Home has long been a fixture in the Irish and Irish American communities. They have served the people of Boston for over 100 years, and Richie Gormley and his nephew Michael continue that tradition in serving the community so well. We appreciate their support here at WROL and would like to share with you their belief that advanced funeral planning is a great gift to your families. So if that's something you think would benefit your family, reach out to them at gormleyfuneral.com. Well, it is 2:10, so you know what that means. Jamming on the 10 at 2:10 is up and running, and we're going to get started with a great rendition, an adaptation of a traditional song. Here is the Black Velvet Band at WROL.

0: I'm Candace Long with Lessons in the Latter Days, bringing you my final series on Sunday afternoons from 5 to 6. 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
5: 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You know, this past week, Glenn Hansard, who is a very, very talented Grammy and Academy Award-winning musician, composer, died suddenly in a motorcycle accident. And as words started traveling about, I saw a lot of people posting about his rendition of Fairy Tale of New York at Shane McGowan's funeral, which was amazing and so significant given the timing. But last night, a friend, Stephanie, reminded me of Falling Slowly and the significance of that song. And that is actually the song for which he won the Grammy and the Academy Award. But as I looked deeper into his music, which certainly I've heard before, I found even more connections to traditional Irish music and how he blended that with the independent and folk music that he also composed. So we remember him here at WROL this afternoon, and we'll remember him in three songs, beginning with the Academy and Award and Grammy Award winning Falling Slowly, remembering Glenn Hansard here at WROL.

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Not being honest, darling. 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Well, I beg your pardon. The night we jumped McCormick's wall, I was so happy just to be with you. I'd have said anything at all. Now I could scream your name till you do the same.

in the morning and the dew upon the dawn. Well, a home we came a-crawling with our sickness and our song. For all guitar makers, for the prisoners and the law, and to the fine wine drinkers,

I'm not drinking, and for a drink it will be sung, and I'll sing it right, and I'll say goodnight, unless the

Well, that was Glenn Hansard. Little memorial tribute to him and his contributions to music throughout the world. But particularly if you listen to those songs, the representation of traditional Irish music in it, which carried through to an Oscar and a Grammy. Pretty impressive. Haven't seen the movie it's from yet. It's from a movie called Once. I'm going to put it on the list and see if I can't sit down and watch that soon. Well, we only have a few minutes left, but let's kick it up a few notches and go out on a fast note. Here are the Saw Doctors at WROL.

hear the Chieftains with Ferry Hill, closing out another Sunday edition of the Irish Hit Parade. I'm Joe Reardon, and it was a pleasure and a privilege to be with you this afternoon. And I look forward to being with you again next Sunday from 12 to 3. And don't forget Paul Sullivan, Kevin Chrism, and Bobby Brooks on Saturday from 9 to 6. Well, as I always do, keep in mind the words of Finn McCool as you go through your week and interact with those you love. The finest music is the music

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10: The Holy Catholic Church is the church God has called to himself in Christ, who is his covenant. He has made his covenant with you in Christ. If you are here this morning and you are not in Christ, you are not in covenant with God, because he was given to the world as a covenant.

0: 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I am Robin Mann. Welcome to today's broadcast. Dr. William Boylan is preaching this morning. On Discoveries, we preach Christ. I'll be back at today's close. Now won't you sit back and enjoy another adventure in discovery.
1: I must say that as I thought about it, when the Pope made his statement that the primacy of the Catholic Church ought to stand and that in some sense all churches should relate themselves to the Roman Catholic Church in order to be credible, I thought about how, and I don't mean this in any supercilious way, but I thought how wonderfully that played into my hands. Because the text this morning is from Isaiah, chapter 42. And when we look at that passage, chapter 42 and verse 6, we will see, I trust, that there is a unity, there is a bond, there is a base, there is a way in which the Christian church must be together. But it's not organizationally. In other words, it's not superficially. It's not by church mergers. It's not by getting a proper bureaucracy in place. It's not by something you can do, I can do, men can do. It's something God has already done. The oneness of the Christian church is a divine thing. I think if we were to ask people on the street what they think about the willingness of God, the Father, to answer the prayers of Jesus Christ, the Son, we would probably say, and we would probably hear it said to us, even by people who may never have really thought much about it, people probably in general still would say, yes, I think that God would answer the prayers of Jesus. And do you remember what he prayed on the eve of his departure, after he had given his life as a sacrifice for his people? He had taken the place of the lambs that had been slain on the altars from the beginning when God called a people and showed them, his people Israel, how to be right with him. Blood must be shed. And how the shedding of blood was the central issue in the entire Old Testament. Whether we're talking about Moses and the deliverance of the Israelites from Egypt, there it was only because God's angel saw blood on the doorposts. And after they came into the promised land, they were giving explicit instructions of what to do with blood, because blood was the critical thing in cleansing them. When we come into the New Testament, we're told point blank, no ifs, ands, or buts, that the blood that was shed in Old Testament time never accomplished anything in terms of freedom from sin or salvation. It was simply a constant reminder, year after year, sacrifice after sacrifice, that blood must be shed or there will be no forgiveness of sins. The scriptures had stated that clearly. Without the shedding of blood, there is no forgiveness of sin. And so it is that when you come into the New Testament, Jesus says, "This is my blood of the new covenant, which is shed for you." Now, Christ is about to go to the cross and shed that blood, and he prays. He prays on the eve of that crucifixion, and he says, "Father, I've kept them, the ones you've given to me. I've kept them in thy name, and now I ask that you might keep them. I have received them. You gave them to me." It's quite a prayer. Read it sometime. And in the middle of that prayer, the Lord says, "And I pray that they may be one. Even as we are one, you and I, Father, are one. I want them to be one in that way." Jesus is not talking about a new organization. He's not talking about churches all getting their act together and signing a pledge. He's talking about something far more dynamic and far more real than anything like that. He's talking to his Father about the covenant that he is about to enact in his blood. He is about to lay down his life, and it will be the blood of the covenant that he sheds. And anyone who reads the Bible long enough and thinks about it hard enough will realize that that word covenant is a critical word in Scripture. God relates to the created order covenantally, and he establishes covenants within the related order. And these aren't simple contracts. It's more than that. It isn't that they sign on the dotted line, those who are in these covenants. I mean, that may be a little part of it, and that may be a wonderful illustration of a covenant, but a covenant is something far more powerful than that. It is entering into another's life. It is life mingling with life. It's something, I say, powerful, dynamic, and permanent. God made a covenant with Abraham. He promised to give Abraham his land, a progeny. He was going to bring a whole nation forth from the loins of Abraham. They were going to be so multitudinous, they'd be more than the stars of heaven or the sand of the seashore. Abraham was too old to have a child, so what did this mean? How could it be? Was this for real? Was he dreaming, or was God speaking? And in the midst of that, the Lord commands Abraham to make a covenant with him, to cut a covenant. And Abraham did this. He went and gathered the animals that he was instructed to gather, and he severed the animals. And he laid them on the sides of a path. And you know what happened after that? He fell into a great sleep, and God appeared in light, as a lamp, as a fire. And God passed through the animals. And God said, in effect, if I break my covenant, may I be doomed too. And they made a covenant together. And their life was mingled together. And this was a very powerful thing. And so it is that when you read the entire Bible through, you keep running into this word, this concept of a covenant. God even makes a covenant with nature. It's a covenant with the order of nature that promises us that springtime and harvest, winter and summer, these things are not going to end. They did for all practical purposes in the days of the flood. God judged the people in the world before our world, the age before our age. They came to the end of the line. Their sin was too grotesque. God was done with them. And he sent a flood and he purged the earth with water. Then he brought one family through it so he could start again. I mean, Noah is really a new Adam. That's who he is. And God again drafts a covenant with Noah. He makes promises to Noah. And he establishes a relationship covenantally with Noah. And in this covenant, the Lord makes a drastic, dramatic promise that it's not going to happen again. The earth is not going to be destroyed again. Not like it was in the days of Noah. Yes, it will come to an end. Yes, the kingdom of God will come. Yes, judgment is real. But somehow what happened in the days of Noah, almost a premature end of the world, is not going to happen again. From now on, springtime and harvest, winter and summer, the order of nature will remain. And God says, I have made a covenant with it. So God is in a covenantal relationship, even with nature. And then the covenants are spelled out in turn as time goes on between God and his people. He made a covenant with Adam in the garden. He made a covenant with Noah after the flood. He makes a covenant with Abraham in historic times. He makes a covenant with David. He says, David, you want to build me a house. You want to build me a temple. You want to build me a great palace. No, you're a man of blood. You're a man of bloodshed. No, I'm going to build you a house. I'm going to take one of your sons and I'm going to make him the king of the world. I'm going to make him the ruler of all. He's going to be right from your loins, David. And I covenant to this. It will happen. It must come to pass because it's a covenantal promise. I mean, it's a powerful thing, this covenant. He says, I am the Lord. I have called you in righteousness. I have taken you by the hand and kept you. I have given you as a covenant to the people. Isn't that a remarkable statement? Not I'm going to enact my covenant through you. Not that you're going to dispense the benefits of the covenant. Not that you're going to theorize the covenant. You are the covenant. I'm going to make you the covenant. That is very interesting. What does it mean for a human being to be a covenant? And to be a covenant in such a way that the peoples of the earth can benefit from that covenantal relationship. Well, my recommendation is that this is an insight into why, in all due respect, Pope Benedict XVI is wrong. He is wrong. It is not that God doesn't have his testimony in the earth, in his church, even though his church is shattered, or it looks that way. Now, just think about it. Actually, the church is not as shattered as it looks. And you think about this, because I've had to think about it a long time. I've been involved in renewal of this United Church of Christ for a long time. Now, it's the United Church of Christ, at least in name. And the United Church of Christ has tried to unite on the human level. Church mergers, that's been the idea. The churches will get together, and then larger denominations will get together, and you'll just keep merging and merging and merging. Well, it hasn't worked, but it's been certainly tried. Now, what in fact is the way in which God's people are one? Jesus prayed the night before his own crucifixion that they would be one. Don't we believe God has answered that prayer, or you think it's future? Do you think Jesus had in mind a great ecclesiastical organization that he was going to rule over by some group of people he'd appoint? Do you think that's what Christ had in mind? I don't think that's what he had in mind. I think he had in mind the fact that he was the covenant. He was the covenant. After all, if we read this entire portion where we've taken this verse from, chapter 42 and verse 6, we will see, as I'm sure many of you remember from earlier sermons, that this is about the servant of the Lord. Behold my servant, whom I uphold, my chosen, in whom my soul delights. I put my spirit upon him. My servant has my spirit to do my will in my world. That's what is going on here. That's how this 42nd chapter begins. And the subject is never left. All the way through these chapters, 43, 44, 45, it's coming back over and over again to the servant who is the covenant and what that servant means for the world. And in fact, when you come to chapter 49 and verse 8, it's repeated there in verse 8, I have given you as a covenant. So this is an important issue. And we shouldn't be in the dark into the fact that when you come to Isaiah 53, you see you're heading through the book now. You're going from 40 where this section begins to 42 where the servant is introduced to 49 where the servant is defined. Then you come to 53 and what do you find out about the servant? The servant was wounded for our transgressions. He was bruised for our iniquity. Upon him was the chastisement that made us whole. With his stripes, we were healed. All we, like sheep, had gone astray. We turned every one to his own way, and the Lord laid on him the iniquity of us all. That's the servant of God who's enacting the covenant of grace, who is being the covenant. He is stepping into our place, and he is putting his hand in the hand of God, and God is reaching down and holding him, and they make a promise together. They promise each other. They promise one to the other. And so the great covenant is between the Father and the Son. And so what good does that do you? Or what good does that do me? Well, if I am in the Son, then I am in the covenant. It isn't a matter of God individually making some pact with me. He made a great covenant with his Son, and he told me, you go and be in that Son. He will receive you if you receive him. He that receives me, Jesus says, actually receives him who sent me. Because I am in covenant with God, and this promise, this pledge, this work cannot be shattered. It cannot be broken. I am the covenant. I am the place in creation where God and man meet. Jesus Christ, the man of Nazareth, is God, the Son, in the flesh appearing. And in Christ, the covenant is established. A covenant, a great covenant. And there will be those in Catholic churches, Episcopal churches, Methodist churches, United Church of Christ churches, Baptist churches, the Gospel Hall, the Plymouth Brethren. There will be people in every one of those churches who hear that word and come to him, and they are one in Christ. And in a way, to me, that's more powerful than some big ecclesiastical organization. That's more important. That's more inexplicable. It's inexplicable when you stop and think about it, that no matter where you go, in what church system you are in, wherever you look, you'll find people who have exactly the same faith, the same trust, they believe the same Lord. Where'd that come from? Not from some big organization, not from some conference that was held somewhere and somebody signed on a dotted line. It came from the Spirit of God who was moving in the lives of all those in whatever denomination they find themselves. And so I say, when Pope Benedict XVI said what he said, there was a sense in which he played into the hands of Congregationalists. Because it makes you think about, what do we believe? Well, what we believe is that every church is really freestanding. We believe that every church is a church. We believe that God calls his people together, and that he gives gifts, and he gives abilities, and that the churches are in fellowship with one another. They aren't in some organizational relationship, ultimately. They are in relationship to one another because they believe the same things and they follow the same Lord. We all see through a glass darkly, so we need each other. We need each other's view. We need each other's point of view. We need to see from the other person's stance because we all need each other. And in that way, we are one. I thought maybe a good illustration would be our own nation. When we broke away from the British, we established a constitutional republic. We called it a democracy. We called it a democracy because the people were set at liberty to say who it is they wanted to rule over them. We voted. And until 1859, at least, we were still the only democracy on the planet Earth. The only one. That was a long time. It was just us from 1776 to 1859 and a little beyond. We were the only democracy. Now you have a great many democracies. Hey, wouldn't it be really a bad thing if it were thought that every democracy that came into existence must become a state in the United States? Wouldn't that, if it had to be organizational, if it had to be bureaucratic, if a country in Africa became democratic, that they would then become the 53rd or 54th or 55th state in the United States? In other words, that there had to be some man or group of people who ran this whole show. It's really more powerful to realize that this is an idea that catches hold and people want to be part of their life and they want to have a say in who rules them. And so countries come into this because they want to, because they want to be that way. Our president believes that in the Middle East, if countries can want to be this way, there'll be different countries. He keeps making the point that it's a curious thing in history that democratic countries don't start wars. Why? Because it just isn't in the system. It isn't in the thought patterns. It isn't in the genes for a democratic people to want to take somebody else's land and own it. That's just not the way it is. But certainly it doesn't seem to me that this would be a better world if every democratic people, every group that came to this democratic ideal, then had to be part of the United States and under the United States government. No, not at all. In fact, there is a sense in which it's more alive and it's more important that they aren't. And I think that's the Church of Jesus Christ. It isn't that the Church of Jesus Christ is under some person, a group of persons, or a conference of people. No, the people of Christ are under Christ. He is the head of the church. He is the unifying power of the church. We are one in him. We are his. He is in covenant with God. God will not break his covenant to his son. It doesn't matter what happens to his son. Nothing can kill him because God's not going to let it happen. He has made a promise to his son that his son will live. And even when the world turned and conspired and killed the son, God said, I have made a covenant with this man. Therefore, I am bringing him back from the grave. You can't kill him because I have in covenant with him. And he will live as long as I live. And God simply lives. He will do his own will in his own world. No hand can stop him. Nothing can hinder him doing the work he's intended to do. And that work he's intended to do, he's revealed in Christ. Because he's promised to do everything that he plans to do in Christ. That's why we say Christ is the only way. Because there's no one else in history, I don't care how religious they are, if they've started a church, if they started a denomination, if they started a world religion, I don't care. I don't believe they are in covenant with God the way Jesus Christ is. I don't believe it. I believe God made a covenant with his son, and his son became flesh, and everybody who's in the son is in that covenant, and they will live as long as God lives, and God will live forever. And if you are in Christ, so will you. So will you, so will I. That's the unity of the Christian church. If there is a Catholic church, it's not a Roman Catholic church. It's not a Byfield Catholic church. Because if you're talking about Catholic, Catholic means universal. And as soon as you put something in front of it, it's no longer universal. So there can't be a Byfield Catholic church because it's not Catholic anymore. It's Byfield. And it can't have a Roman Catholic church because then it's not Catholic anymore. It's Roman. We confess together what we believe when we say the Apostles' Creed. We don't say, and the Roman Catholic Church or the Byfield Catholic Church or some other Catholic Church. We confess we believe in the Holy Catholic Church. The Holy Catholic Church is the church God has called to himself in Christ, who is his covenant. He has made his covenant with you in Christ. If you are here this morning and you are not in Christ, you are not in covenant with God, because he was given to the world as a covenant. I have called you in righteousness. I have held you by the hand. I have given you as a covenant to the people, a light to the nations, that you may open their eyes and they might leave their dungeons and come into life and come into liberty. Jesus Christ came to the Apostle Paul on the road to Damascus, and he revealed himself to Paul, and he showed Paul how dead wrong he was to try to destroy his church, because that's what Paul was about at the time. He wanted to destroy the church of Jesus Christ. He was trying to find Christian leaders and kill them to quench this movement and to kill the church. And Jesus appeared to Paul on the Damascus road. And after Paul recovered from the whole thing, he said, "What about me, Lord? What about me?" He says, "I have appointed you that you should go and that you should proclaim me, that the people might pass from darkness to light and from the power of Satan to God, that they might receive forgiveness of sin and an inheritance by faith, which is in me." All the apostle is hearing is the Lord's own preaching on this verse. He's hearing the Lord himself preach this verse. The Lord is the covenant, the great covenant for the world. God is one with Jesus Christ. Jesus Christ is one with God. And those who receive him are received by him, and they become one in him.
0: 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We do ask that when you write, please enclose a self-addressed stamped envelope. Also, the call letters of the station to which you are listening. I am Robin Mann, speaking on behalf of Dr. Boylan, our engineer William Walker, and the members of the Byfield Parish Church. We thank you for being with us today and invite you to join us for more discoveries at this same time next week.

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2: During the War for Independence, General George Washington, the man we refer to today as the father of our country, led American troops through military defeat after defeat. And in the bitter winter of 1777, he wrote this somber note to a friend in Philadelphia. Quote, "You might have tracked our army from White Marsh to Valley Forge by the blood on their feet," end of quote. Many soldiers continued to march through the deep snows of Pennsylvania without shoes. Others suffered from disease, hunger, and freezing conditions. Nearly 2,000 of Washington's men died. Yet George Washington did not lose faith. Amid the hardship, loss, and uncertainty of Valley Forge, he turned to God in prayer. At a time when our nation once again faces division and uncertainty, may we follow Washington's example, kneeling humbly, praying faithfully, and asking God to guide the future of America.
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7: Hi guys, it's Anthony. On Sunday night, February 22nd, Father Tom laid down to go to sleep in peace. And the Lord took Father Tom home to his heavenly reward, to be with our Lord and Savior, Jesus Christ, for all of eternity. Father was able to preach and teach about not only the love of Jesus, but about the kingdom of God for 41 years. Father Tom's dream was always for his preaching to continue on while he is in heaven. As we are about to listen to the words of Christ, released through Father, Father Tom is in heaven doing his part by praying for us and interceding before the throne of God for you. 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
3: Hi guys, it's Anthony. On Sunday night, February 22nd, Father Tom lay down to go to sleep in peace. And the Lord took Father Tom home to his heavenly reward to be with our Lord and Savior, Jesus Christ, for all of eternity. Father was able to preach and teach about not only the love of Jesus, but about the kingdom of God for 41 years. Father Tom's dream was always for his preaching to continue on while he is in heaven. As we are about to listen to the words of Christ, released through Father, Father Tom is in heaven doing his part by praying for us and interceding before the throne of God for you. 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As we prepare to listen to Father Tom's preach, open your spirits to allow the Holy Spirit to pour into you in a way he never has. 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

0: In his second letter to Timothy, the Apostle Paul writes these words, "I charge you in the presence of God and of Christ Jesus, who is to judge the living and the dead, and by his appearing and by his kingdom, preach the word. Be urgent, in season and out of season. Convince, rebuke, and exhort. Be unfailing in patience and in teaching." This is In Season and Out of Season, a Bible teaching ministry with Father Tom DiLorenzo.
1: 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We remember that the book of Judges is about a tug of war between God's people and the Lord himself.

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3: Rest, they cry to the Lord for help. Oh God, you've got to do something. Oh God, you've got to do something. We have no food. They have destroyed our crops. They have destroyed our food. They have destroyed our animals. They have destroyed. Lord, we have sinned against you. Father, forgive us. Father, we have sinned against you. We have sinned against you. You've got to do something. You've got to do something. And then it says in verse 8, and the Lord sent a prophet unto the children of Israel, which said unto them, thus saith the Lord God of Israel, I brought you up from Egypt, and brought you forth out of the house of bondage, and I delivered you out of the hand of the Egyptians, and I delivered you out of the hand that oppressed you. I drove them out from before you, and I gave you their land. And I said unto you, I am the Lord your God. Fear not the gods of the Amorites, in which land you dwell. But you have not obeyed my voice. Oh, so the prophet tells what God did, that the Lord brought them out of Egypt with a mighty outstretched hand and led them through the sea, but they have not obeyed the voice of the Lord. They have committed the great sin of idolatry. So now the Lord's answer. He's going to choose an ordinary man, an ordinary man. And there came an angel of the Lord that sat under an oak, which was at Ophrah, that pertained unto Joash, and his son Gideon threshed wheat by the winepress. He threshed it to hide it from the Midianites, so that there'd be food, so that there'd be food. And the angel of the Lord appeared unto Gideon and said unto Gideon, the Lord is with thee, thou mighty man of valor. So the angel of the Lord called Gideon a mighty man of valor. Now Gideon looks around, and Gideon said unto him, O my Lord, if the Lord be with us, why then hast all this befallen us? And where be all his miracles, which our fathers told us of saving? Did not the Lord bring us up out of Egypt? But now the Lord hath forsaken us and delivered us into the hands of the Midianites. He's discouraged. You know, the angel says, the Lord is with you. He says, the Lord's with me. This is baloney. How could the Lord be with me? How can the Lord be with us when all these terrible things have happened to us? He doesn't remember that Israel has sinned. He doesn't remember that they have committed idolatry. Where are all the miracles, you know, that were promised? Have you ever been there? Have you ever been there? Have you ever been in that place? Where are all the miracles that have been promised, that we heard about? Like, where is the action of God today?
1: And the Lord looked upon him and said, go in this thy might, and thou shalt save Israel from the hand of the Midianites. Have not I sent thee?
3: The Lord says to Gideon, you're going to save Israel from the hand of the Midianites.
1: Remember what he called him. Remember what he called him. Thou mighty man of valor. And Gideon said unto him, O my Lord, shall I save Israel? Behold, my family is poor in Manasseh, and I am least in my father's house.
3: Have you ever felt that way? Have you ever felt that way that, you know, here I am, the least in my father's house, and God calls me to do something. How can I do something? I don't have the power. I don't have the wherewithal. I don't have the anointing. You know, God chooses the weak of the world to confound the wise. Jesus crucified is the weakest of the weak, and he brings salvation through his cross, through his blood, through the atonement of the cross of Jesus Christ. Mighty man of valor, God sees

0: what we do not see, that when we are most weak, we are most strong. Oh, it's not easy to be weak, is it? It's not easy to feel your weakness. It's not easy to feel, you know, I have been deserted by God. That's what Gideon is saying. I've been deserted. I have nothing. Now you're calling me to save Israel? Well, you've got to be kidding. I'm no mighty man of valor. I'm no mighty man of valor. I'm the weakest of the house of my father. I've got nothing to offer. And the Lord looked upon him and said, go in this thy might, that thou shalt save Israel from the hand of the Midianites. Have not I sent thee? And he said unto him, O my Lord, wherewith shall I have saved Israel? Behold, my family is poor, and I am the least in my father's house. And the Lord said unto him, surely I will be with thee, and thou shalt smite the Midianites as one man. And he said unto him, if now I have found grace in thy sight, then show me a sign that you really are talking to me. Depart not hence, I pray thee, until I come unto thee, and bring forth my present, and I will set it before you. And he said, I will tarry until you come again. And Gideon went in and made ready a kid and an unleavened cake and an ephah of flour. The flesh he put in a basket, and he put the broth in a pot and brought it out under the oak and presented it. And the angel of the Lord said unto him, take the flesh and the unleavened cakes and lay them upon the rock and pour out the broth. And he did so. Then the angel of the Lord put forth the end of his staff that was in his hand and touched the flesh and the unleavened rock and consumed the flesh and unleavened cakes. Then the angel of the Lord departed in his sight. So Gideon gets the sign. He gets the sign. You see, you can have all the signs that God gives you, but ultimately you have to say, here I am, I come to do thy will. God can give 47 signs, but unless he has the sacrifice, the man or the woman who will say, here I am, I come to do thy will, nothing will happen. It's as simple as that. It is as simple as that. Gideon wanted a sign, and he got a sign. He's going to ask for more signs. But ultimately, the great sign is that here I am, I come to do thy will. I will do what you say, even though I am not prepared. The great message is, I will be with you. It happened to Moses. When the Lord said to Moses, go to Pharaoh and tell him to let my people go. And Moses said unto the Lord, who shall I say sent me? He said, tell him I am who I am sent you. And I will be with you. I will be with you. That's enough. You're going to be able to do what I tell you to do because I will be with you. Sometimes it seems that the Lord is not with us. Sometimes it seems that we are alone. Sometimes it seems that we are called to do things on our own power. But God remembers his covenant. I will be with you, even until the end of time. It takes faith to be able to do these things for the Lord. It takes faith, especially when you feel like Gideon, I am the runt of the litter. It takes faith to move in the power of the Spirit, because when you feel like I cannot do it, I don't have the power, I don't have the wherewithal, and I don't even have the inclination, it takes faith. And that grace is given. That grace is given when we present ourselves. Here I am, I come to do thy will. I come to do thy will. I will do anything you ask me to do. This is so important because, you see, the Lord calls people, and most people say no to the Lord. You know why? They feel their weakness. They feel their inability. They feel that they cannot do it. They feel that I'll be defeated. They feel they cannot complete the mission. But the Lord gives the grace minute by minute, hour by hour, and day by day. His promise is, I will be with you. And you will not defeat the Midianites alone, for I am your God, and I will do it in you, through you, and with you. You know, God has called so many people to do so many great things, but most people shirk because they feel they are unable. And in reality, they are unable. There's no doubt about it. They are unable. But the Lord gives the courage, and the Lord gives the might, and the Lord gives His grace. The Lord is calling you to do something for Him, and you feel inadequate. It's all right to feel inadequate, but you know what? Your inadequacy will not stop Him from doing what He wants if you present yourself to Him a living sacrifice. Your inadequacy will become the very strength of God. But you see, the Lord doesn't have many people who believe. He doesn't have many people who believe. He has a lot of people, not many people that will say, okay, Lord, here I am, send me. It's much easier to say, send somebody else. Here I am, send me. What do you have in store, Lord? I am willing. Even if I am not able, I am willing, and I will depend upon your strength and not upon my strength. Now, I know that's very difficult. That's very difficult, especially when you are feeling like you cannot do it, especially when you are feeling that it is so impossible. It is so impossible. So Gideon asks for signs. Verse 36, chapter 6. And Gideon said unto God, if thou wilt save Israel by my hand, as thou hast said, behold, I will put a fleece of wool on the floor. And if the dew be on the fleece only, and the earth be dry only, then shall I know that thou wilt save Israel by my hand. Okay. I will put a fleece of wool on the floor. And if the dew that falls at night is only on the fleece and the earth is dry, I will know that you will save Israel through my hand. I need to know. I need another sign. And it was so. That's what the Bible says. And it was so. For he rose up early on the morning, and he thrust the fleece together, and he wringed the dew out of the fleece. He got a full bowl of water. So what happened? The dew fell on the fleece, but not on the earth. And Gideon said unto God, let not thine anger be hot against me. I will speak but once more. Let me prove, I pray thee, but this once with the fleece, let it be dry only upon the fleece, and on the ground let there be dew. So now he reverses his thoughts. I want the fleece dry, and I want the earth wet. And God did so that night, and it was dry upon the fleece only, and there was dew on all the ground. You see, now he has to put up or shut up. He got all his signs. Signs are good, but who will be God's man? Signs are good, but who will be God's woman? You can have all the signs you want, but who will say, here I am, I come to do thy will? You see what I'm saying? God did the sign. Now Gideon has to put himself up. And I think that's the problem when it comes to Christianity. People like to speak about it. People like to sing about it. But who will be God's man? Who will do what God calls him to do? Who will be God's woman? Who will do what God calls her to do? Knowing your weakness, knowing your frailty, knowing your brokenness, who will say to the Lord, "Here I am, I come to do thy will"? You see, that's where it all lies. You see, we have lots of people singing, and we have lots of people talking, but we have few people saying, "I will be the sacrifice. I will do what you say. I will risk it. I will present my body a living sacrifice of praise." The Lord doesn't have many like that, you see. He doesn't have many. Everyone likes to talk a good talk and sing a good song and do a good thing, but who will be God's man? Who will be God's woman? Who will be the person that says, I'm going to put everything on the line? That's very costly, you see. It's very costly, and we don't want anything to be costly. We want our ears to be tickled, but we don't want our hearts to be pierced. We want to walk and talk and play, but we don't want the cross of Jesus, that in my weakness I am most strong. In my brokenness I can do what nobody else can do if I am called. I know the dilemma. Don't think I don't have it. Don't think I don't have that dilemma. It'd be so much easier if God called someone more able to do what I do. It would be so much easier. And maybe he did. And they said no. It'd be so much easier. But you see, God calls the weak to confound the wise. And he shows his strength through the weak. It was Gideon he chose. It was Gideon he chose. And Gideon gave him an argument. "Where are all the miracles that I heard about? The Midianites have destroyed our land. I'm hiding food. Where are all the miracles our fathers told us about? Where are you, God?" Have you ever been there? I have. Many times. Where are you? I am in your heart. I am in your life. Even when every obstacle seems to be coming against you. Where are you, God? I am the God that keeps covenant. I shed my blood for you. I am with you. I am for you. And now you must act. And that's the whole point. I've told you the story before, you know. The little chicken and the little pig were having a conversation one day in the barnyard. And the little chicken was so proud and arrogant. And he said, "Oh, piggy, Farmer Jones loves my eggs, you know. He eats them every single day. And he just wakes up in the morning, his wife cooks some eggs, and oh, he's so happy." And the little piggy, a little tear came from his eye and said, "Yes, little chickie, he loves your eggs. You give a donation to Farmer Jones. But when he eats the bacon, I give a full commitment." You see, we want to give a donation and not full commitment. Anybody can give a donation. But who is the man, the woman, the people that will say, "Here I am, I come to do thy will"? Jesus said it. He said it. It was written in the book of the scroll. "I come to do thy will." And he won salvation for us by his cross. My friends, I know it's easy to give a donation, and it's difficult to put up like the pig, because when Farmer Jones eats the bacon, the pig had to give his life. You see, things haven't changed over the years. God's people are very happy with donations. But when it comes to presenting bodies as a living sacrifice, God's people renege. Lord, give us the grace to present ourselves as living sacrifices of praise. Give us the grace to live for you in the midst of a crooked and perverse generation. Give us the grace to say, here I am, I come to do thy will. Give us the grace, for without the grace, we cannot do it. I need to hear from people in Boston. I do need to hear from people. The summer was very, very difficult, and I will not go into debt. I need to hear from you so that we can pay our bills. Father Tom, Post Office Box 602, East Boston, Mass. 02128. I need to hear so that we can pay our bills. I am not paid by this. This is done as a love offering. I do the best I can. I do the best I can in presenting myself to the Lord, proclaiming the Word of God. These have been live broadcasts, and I hope to continue with live broadcasts as much as I can. I need to hear from you. Father Tom, Post Office Box 602, East Boston, Mass. 02128. Father Tom, Post Office Box 602, East Boston, Mass. 02128. Father Tom, Post Office Box 602, East Boston, Mass. 02128. This broadcast and these broadcasts are unique. You do not hear very many Catholic evangelical preachers. I am one of the few. I've been on 27 years by the grace of the living God, proclaiming the Word of God in season and out of season, when it's been convenient and when it's been inconvenient. I need to hear from people so that we can pay our bills. I pray now for all the prisoners who hear me. Father, in the name of Jesus, set them free in their hearts. Set them free in their lives. Set them free by the blood of Jesus. The angel of the Lord declared unto Mary, and she conceived of the Holy Spirit, behold, the handmaid of the Lord, let it be done unto me according to thy word. And the word was made flesh and dwelt among us. Hail Mary, full of grace, the Lord is with you. Blessed are you among women, and blessed is the fruit of thy womb, Jesus. Holy Mary, Mother of God, pray for us sinners, now and at the hour of our death. Amen. God bless you.
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7: Greetings in the name of the Lord. Bishop James E. Collins, senior pastor of Eagle Heights Cathedral in Revere, Massachusetts, believes the Word of God is life to all who hear and receive it. 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
8: Matthew 16, beginning at verse 24. Then said Jesus unto His disciples, If any man will come after me, let him deny himself and take up his cross and follow me. For whosoever will save his life shall lose it, and whosoever will lose his life for my sake shall find it. For what is a man profited if he shall gain the whole world and lose his own soul? Or what shall a man give in exchange for his soul? For the Son of Man shall come in the glory of his Father with angels, and then he shall reward each person according to what they have done. Father, I thank you for the reading of your word. But I thank you tonight that you are rearranging our mindsets and bringing us back to a place where we value what you value in the kingdom. There has been a shifting in the way we think in the last few years in the body of Christ. And Lord, it has caused us to drift away from you and from the things that you value. I thank you tonight that you are not only calling Eagle Heights Cathedral to be in line and in sync with the values of God, but as my voice goes out over the airwaves, I sense that you are calling churches of every denomination that we might reevaluate where we stand in you. And so I pray for an anointing to convey what you have put in my heart, and for anointed ears to hear and eyes to see what thus saith the Lord. And I thank you for it. In Jesus' name I pray it. Amen and amen. Put your hands together just one more time for Jesus. And you may be seated in the presence of the Lord. It is no secret, if you've been around here long, that Dr. Martin Luther King is a man that I deeply have admired, though he didn't live long upon this earth. And the date was February 28, and the year was 1954. The location was Detroit, Michigan, and doing a trip to Michigan that included an address at the Lansing, Michigan NAACP and a sermon at his uncle's church, Dr. Martin Luther King delivered a message at Detroit's Second Baptist Church. And I want to share some of what he said in that message so I can set the platform for where we will go in the new year as we think about what God has called us to. In this message, he said these words. I want you to think with me this morning from the subject of rediscovering lost values. Rediscovering lost values. There is something wrong with our world, something fundamentally and basically wrong. I don't think we have to look far to see that. I'm sure most of you would agree with me in making that assertion. And when we stop to analyze the cause of our world's ills, many things come to mind. We begin to wonder if it is due to the fact that we don't know enough, but it can't be that. Because in the terms of accumulated knowledge, we know more today than men have known in any period of human history. We have the facts at our disposal. We know more about mathematics, about science, about social science and philosophy than we've ever known in any period of the world's history. So it can't be because we don't know enough. And then we wonder if it is due to the fact that our scientific genius lags behind. That is, if we have not made enough progress scientifically, well then, it can't be that. For scientific progress over the past years has been amazing. Man, through his scientific genius, has been able to warp distance and place time in chains so that today it's possible to eat breakfast in New York City and supper in London, England. Back in about 1753, it took a letter 3 days to go from New York City to Washington. And today you can go from here to China in less than that. It can't be because man is stagnant in his scientific progress. Man's scientific genius has been amazing. I think we have to look deeper than that if we are to find the cause of man's problems and the real cause of the world's ills today. If we are to truly find it, I think we will have to look in the hearts and souls of men. The trouble isn't so much that we don't know enough, but it's as if we aren't good enough. The trouble isn't so much that our scientific genius lags behind, but our moral genius lags behind. The great problem facing modern man is that the means by which we live have outdistanced the ends for which we live. So we find ourselves caught in a messed up world. The problem is with man himself and man's soul. We haven't learned how to be just and honest and kind and true and loving. And that is the basis of our problem. The real problem is that through our scientific genius, we've made the world a neighborhood, but through our moral and spiritual genius, we've failed to make it a brotherhood. And the great danger facing us today is not so much the atomic bomb that was created by physical science, not so much that atomic bomb that you can put on an airplane and drop on the heads of hundreds and thousands of people, as dangerous as that is. But the real danger confronting civilization today is that atomic bomb which lies in the hearts and the souls of men, capable of exploding into the vilest of hate and in the most damaging selfishness. That's the atomic bomb that we've got to fear today. Problem is with the men, within the hearts and the souls of men. This is the real basis of our problem, just a little bit more. My friends, all I'm trying to say is that if we are going to go forward today, we've got to go back and rediscover some mighty precious values that we've left behind. That's the only way that we would be able to make our world a better world and to make this world what God wants it to be and the real purpose and the meaning of it. The only way we can do it is to go back and rediscover some mighty precious values that we have left behind. Several months ago, Lady Brenda and I were in a certain city and I was speaking at a conference. And one of the things that we always do when we go to a city, we get in the car and we drive because we want to be acquainted with the area we are going in. And we drove down the road and we drove 12 miles down the strip. And as we drove, we noticed that there were 22 churches in that neighborhood. And we found out that most of them had less than 30 members attending them. If you drive into any city throughout the major cities of the United States, you will find that indeed there are so many churches on every corner in so many communities where there are so many people, but very few of those churches are filled with people. Statistics have proven that Christianity is declining, and yet it is also true that Christianity is growing exponentially in many places on this people planet. We have learned that even in Muslim strongholds, there are literally thousands upon thousands of Muslims who are not only coming to Christ, but many of them are having visions of Christ as they give their life to Him. Christianity Today, November 20, it ran a new survey of the Iranians, found that 1.5% identify as Christians. This report came from secular research group based in the Netherlands, and it confirms what Christians have been saying for years. The church in Iran is growing rapidly, and waves of Iranians are converting to faith in Christ. This secular report stated, the number of Christians in the Islamic Republic is now without doubt in the order of magnitude of several hundreds of thousands and growing beyond a million. And when I read that, I was so glad that this report was done by a secular organization, because Christians and Christian advocacy groups have been accused for years of exaggerating this for political purposes. But I tell you all that because I want you to listen to me, saints. The church is growing all over the world except in the United States and Canada. And I want to tell you today that the only organization where the churches are still growing in the United States is the Assemblies of God, of which this church is a part of. And it's not because we are special, but I believe that God is blessing us, because most of us, though we have some bad apples, we stand in the pulpit and we seek to teach and preach the word of God without compromise and without, amen. And without judgment, I can tell you that there are many churches in America They are filled with people. There are bodies, but they have not the presence of the glory of God. And so I was praying one day and I said, Lord, what has happened to the church in America? What has happened to the church in the country where we used to send missionaries to foreign countries? Now missionaries are being sent to America to save us. I said, Lord, what has happened that in so many of our churches we lack the power of God, that we need to be used by God to break yokes of bondages in people's lives? Lord, where is that power and that anointing that we need for a demonstration of what the church should be and should do for the glory of God? But we cannot do it, and we cannot do it because we lack the power we once knew. And this is so because in many cases, we no longer value, church, what God values. And the Lord spoke into my spirit, and it was many months ago, and my wife, she and I were having this conversation. And God said that if we're going to know the power of God once again in the United States of America, we must then see that the words of Dr. King are applicable to the condition of the church in America today. Let me adjust them for these purposes. If we are to go forward today, we have got to go back and rediscover some of the mighty precious values that the church has left behind. That's the only way that we will be able to make our churches better churches and to make it what God wants it to be and the real purpose and the meaning of it. The only way we can do it is to go back and rediscover some mighty precious values that we have left behind. Church, listen to this. The church in America, in many ways, has become a victim of the culture. We have been driven by what the world says about God, not what God says about himself. And so thus, because we have allowed the world to dictate how the church operates, we have walked away and the church is losing ground. Not because we have failed to be relevant. The church in America is not losing ground for that reason. The church in America is losing ground because rather in our pursuit of relevance, we forsook the biblical values of the kingdom. In our pursuit for relevance, we forgot that the method how we do things are not sacred. The message is sacred, but then we messed up because we didn't realize that when our method compromises the message, God is not pleased. And I am under a conviction that the only thing that will stop this backslide of the church in America is to return to those things which God still values. Let me give you four truths concerning values before we go into it. Number one, values are the greatest revealer of the soul. Proverbs 23:7 says, for he is the kind of person who is always talking about the cost. Let me translate that for you. What he is saying is that there is a man, what he values is always on the tip of his tongue. You can tell what a man values by what he talks about. And he is always investing in it because that is what is of value to him. But Jesus says, I want to give you a right perspective on values. He said in Matthew 6:21, for where your treasure is, there your heart will be also. The second thing is that values are the reflection of true love and commitment to God. 1 John 2:5. But if anyone obeys the word, love for God is truly complete in them. This is how we know we are in him. John 14:15, Jesus said, if you love me, keep my commandments. What I find when we put those two scriptures together concerning values of Christians, all of our values should be based upon what God says and not what the world says. And it is those values that we create out of the word of God that tells us whether we are really followers of God or merely fans of God. Number three. Values are the determiner of one's destiny in life. Proverbs 10:9 says, whoever walks in integrity walks securely, but whoever takes crooked paths will be found out. 1 Timothy 4:8 says, for physical training is of some value, but godliness has value for all things, holding promise for both the present and the life to come. What Paul is talking about is the value of values, of understanding that we live in a world where people are always trying to make things and find things that will make them feel secure in life. And the Bible says, if you really want to be secure in life, then begin to value what God values. Because when you value what God values, it gives a promise of blessing both in this life and the life to come. Number four, values are the sum total of the legacy each person will leave. Let me just talk to us, saints. You may say, I'm not going to leave a legacy. Well, yes, you are. The question is not if you will leave a legacy. The question is, what kind of legacy will you leave? Proverbs 20:7 says, the righteous lead blameless lives, and blessed are their children after them. I love what Ben Franklin said. He says, if you would not be forgotten as soon as you are dead, either write something worth reading or do something worth writing. That's very interesting. Reverend Billy Graham said, the greatest legacy one can pass on to one's children and grandchildren is not money, but rather a legacy of character and faith. So what are the things that God still values today? Number one, God still values faith. Hebrews 11:6 says, but without faith it is impossible to please him. For he that cometh to God must believe that he is, and that he is a rewarder of them that diligently seek him. Please bear with me as I remind you of the story that I told you about the farming community. It hadn't rained for such a long time and things were desperate. But I want to bring a different angle to this story than that God dropped into my spirit. The story goes that the ministers decided they were going to call a prayer meeting. They said, look, we want the whole town to come to the prayer meeting and bring their religious symbols. So the whole town showed up for the prayer meeting, and they brought their crosses and they brought their Bibles, and the Catholics brought their rosaries, and they all cried out to God. They finished the prayer meeting, no rain was in sight, and they went home. But the story goes that the next day a little boy came, and he stood in the same square where they had been meeting. This little boy shows up. He's standing there all by himself, and he begins to pray. And as he was praying, the sky got darker. As he was praying, the rumbling occurred. As he was praying, the shower hit and it was pouring rain. And I asked God about this true story. I said, what was it that was different about this little boy than all those people who had come to pray, the preachers, all these people, and nothing happened? And here's what God said to me. He said, when that boy showed up, he brought his umbrella. All of those people, they brought their symbols, they brought their Bibles, they brought their crosses, they brought their rosaries. But here is what God dropped into my spirit. He said the difference in the boy and them was that they brought their symbols, because in their hearts they believe that their symbols is what would move the power of God. Let me talk to you, saints. Most of us Christians, the cross that we hang around our necks, they are merely symbolic. And to many of us Christians, your Bible is symbolic, because you only pick it up when you are desperate from a word from God. What I've observed about my Catholic friends is that many of them don't believe that God will answer their prayer unless they pray the rosary and they bring their beads. And God said all of those people that day, they believed that unless they brought their symbol, that God would not answer. But what they didn't understand was what that boy understood. And I want you to understand tonight, that boy understood that the power was not in the symbol. The symbol was a sign of a response of the power of God to the reality that this boy had an expectation. He said, I'm going to bring my umbrella, because if I bring my umbrella, I'm bringing it because I have an expectation that if I pray, God is going to open up the windows of heaven and he's going to pour down the rain. Tell your neighbor, get your umbrella ready, because it's getting ready to rain in the atmosphere. Now let me talk to you, saints. What I'm trying to understand about the Church of Jesus Christ today, we will listen to the meteorologist who in New England is wrong 75% of the time. And why is it that they get it wrong, but when God says something, we hesitate to believe and act upon his word in faith? But I've come to build your faith tonight. Mark 9:23, Jesus said unto him, if you can believe, all things are possible to him that believeth. I want to ask you, do you believe that you serve a God with whom all things are possible? If we do believe. Now please don't misunderstand what I'm about to say, because I understand that God is a sovereign God. I understand that we cannot manipulate God. I understand that God does not heal everybody all the time. But let me tell you something. There was a couple named Lenny and Debbie when we were in Erie, Pennsylvania. and Debbie was diagnosed with cancer, and they said she had 2 months to live. Her husband was on the phone crying. And I said, Lenny, let me ask you a question. Do you believe that God is the same God yesterday, today, and forever? Do you believe that the same God that healed yesterday can do it in your today and in your tomorrow? He said, I think I do, Pastor. I said, bring her to the church because God's getting ready to do a miracle. And so he brought her in, and Lady Brenda and I stood with that couple, and we prayed, and the power of God hit that room. God healed her. She went back to the doctor a couple of days later. The doctor said the cancer was gone, and she lived another 10 years. Now, I don't understand it. I don't understand why God only gave her 10 years. But what I learned in that house was that I still believe that God has wonder-working power. And listen to me, church. There are a lot of things that we put up with in the natural realm because we are living in a time where there are too many preachers who stand in the pulpit who have bought the lie, hook, line, and sinker that God doesn't do signs and wonders in the spirit realm anymore. But I'm going to say it again, and I want you to hear the Holy Ghost. A man with a testimony is never at the mercy of a critic. And I want to tell you tonight that if God speaks something to your spirit, he will do what he said he will do. I love what Dr. Tony Evans said. He said, when you pray for miracles, expect them. And don't be shocked when they happen. Don't let go of it, church. You need to hold this. I've said it for years, but I need somebody else to grab it with me. The atmosphere of expectancy is the breeding ground of miracles. Let me talk to you. The next time you come to church, don't come in here half-stepping, half-worshiping God at half-mass. Get your hands up. Lift up your voice. Shout unto God, because the atmosphere of expect God to do something. When you come in this house, let yourself know that 23 is out, but 24 is going to be a year like we've never seen before, because I believe that God is still a miracle working God. I want to ask you tonight, is your God the God of the impossible? In Luke 1, 26 through 37 is the story of the angel Gabriel. He visits Mary. He begins to tell her of the miracle that God will do in her and through her. And she asks the question, how shall this be, seeing I know not a man? And the angel responded, the Holy Spirit will come upon you, and the power of the Most High shall overshadow you. Church, the same Holy Spirit that worked in and through Mary is still in the business of overshadowing. Now, I want you to look at my beautiful, nice shoes that my wife bought me for Christmas. They're so nice. They feel so good. But let me tell you why I love that she bought them. This shoe line was created by Orlando Magic NBA basketball star player Jordan Isaac, called Ruach. And he said, listen to me. I want to tell the world, and I want to take a stand and let the world know that I may be a professional basketball player, but I believe in God, and the God I serve is a great God. And he has the word Ruach. John 15, 26 says, but when their helper comes, whom I will send, Jesus said, he will testify to you. Now, the word Ruach in the Hebrew is the word for wind, breath, spirit, the wind of the spirit. And the angel told Mary, the Holy Spirit, the Ruach of the God, will come upon you, and the power of the highest shall overshadow you. Church, I want you to understand, I've been fasting and praying, and I'm believing God that in 2024, this Ruach of God is going to overshadow us, and he's going to show us things we've never seen before. He's going to do things we've never seen done before. And again, God is sovereign. He has the final say on all matters. He is not a jack-in-the-box where we can crank the handle and he responds to every whim. And I also know he does not always respond to our desires the way we have prayed and wanted him to, or the way we want him to. But with that said, please hear my spirit. I am convinced that there are many of us who have missed out on the miracles of God, of seeing the impossible, because of the view that we have of God. And that view has caused us to limit what God could do and desires to do in our situations and circumstances. For the last few months, Psalm 79, 40 through 42 stays forever embedded in the front of my spirit. Listen to what it says. How oft they provoked him in the wilderness and grieved him in the desert. Yea, they turned back and they tempted God and limited the Holy One of Israel. Back up and listen. This Bible says that when you and I do not believe God, we are tempting God. How many times have we tempted God because we simply did not believe? And in that tempting of God, we limited the Holy One of Israel. How did they do these things? Verse 42 says, they remembered not his hand, nor the day when he delivered them from the enemy. And the church of Jesus Christ today has put limits on what God can do, because there are many, many preachers who are saying God doesn't do that anymore. God doesn't perform miracles anymore. That ceased after the day of Pentecost. But can I get a witness in here today? Somebody tell me, when did the day of Pentecost cease? How many of you still got a Pentecostal shout? How many of you got a Pentecostal dance? How many of you still got a Pentecostal hallelujah? How many of you know that Pentecost is not dead? And listen, church, if you can limit God from doing the impossible, it stands to reason that you can also release God to do the impossible. Let me tell you how. It's very simple. Luke 1:38. When the angel answered the question of how the miracle would happen, watch how Mary responded. She said, "Behold, the maidservant of the Lord, let it be to me according to your word." The word that the angel brought to Mary, it was not something conjured up in her finite mind. He gave her a word that was sent directly to her by Almighty God. And when the word that was sent to her, that came directly from Almighty God, that was spoken by the angel to her, when it hit her spirit, it penetrated her ears. She received it for what it was, a direct word from God come down to earth. And listen to me, she didn't look for somebody else to give her another word another way. She took the word that God had sent from God and said, "If God said it, I believe it and I will receive it." Now I'm going to turn another corner. There are those of us who still believe that God does miracles, but we've got to be careful. When we have a need of a miracle in our lives, what we want most and what we need most is a word from Almighty God. And with some who still believe in the miracle working power of God, there is a problem in the body of Christ. Because here's our problem. We don't just want that word from God. We want to get the word the same way that Mary got it. Stay with me. We want God to send a 10-foot angel who can stand on the pinhead of a needle and speak to us in a miraculous, majestic voice of how God is going to make a way out of no way. And then some of us go below that. We want some shiny shoe-wearing, slick hairdo, $10,000 suit-wearing prophet, who is really a non-prophet, to tell us for a donation of $5,000, I'll tell you how God will perform a miracle. I'm going to tell you tonight how to get it for free. I'm going to tell you right now that the weakness and the major failure of the church that causes us to miss the miracle working power of God and the promises of God is that we do believe in his miracles, but we believe and we look everywhere but where we should be looking in order to receive the answer to that miracle. Which leads me to the next point. God still values his work. When will we learn that there is no substitute for this book we call the Bible? Now, I know some of y'all, you bring your cell phone and you want me to think you're looking at the word when I know you texting your friends. I like the leather I see out here right now, because that tells me that you are looking into your Bible. When will we learn that the power of the word of God is the word of God? And it is that power because it is the power of Jesus Christ written to us on tablets of ink. It is the power of the gospel of Jesus Christ and the power of Jesus Christ, so much so that Paul said in Romans 1:15 through 16, "So as much as is in me, I am ready to preach the gospel that you are at Rome also." Here's why. For I am not ashamed of the gospel of Jesus Christ. Why am I not ashamed of the gospel of Jesus Christ? For it is the power of God unto salvation to everyone that believeth, first to the Jew and then to the Greek. It is the only power of God that can lead men to salvation. But listen, don't miss what Paul said. Touch your neighbor and say, "I know it's 8:46, but it ain't your nap time." Pay attention. Don't miss what Paul said. He said it is the power. Why is it the power? Because it is the gospel of Jesus Christ. The I am that I am. The self-sufficient. The self-sustaining. The God who was and is and ever shall be. That means that everything you need, it's all over there in the name of Jesus. How many of you understand that Jesus has not changed his name? And since he has not changed his name, the plan still remains the same. Whoever calls. That's why Colossians 3:17 says, and whatever you do in word and deed, do all in the name of the Lord Jesus, giving thanks to God, to the Father by him. Why? Because when you get the word, you get the name. And when you get the name, everything you need is over there in the name, which means that if you have a need for wisdom, it's in the word. If you have a need for deliverance, it's over there in the word. If you have a financial need in your life, if you will open up your Bible and quit using it for a table declaration, there is something on the inside of it where God will guide you to the word that will get you your financial breakthrough. Whatever you need in your life, that even being the impossible, God will direct you to the word on how to position yourself to receive the miracle for the blessing of the impossible. And listen, church, we must never forget the Bible holds the supreme authority of its author. The authority that God wants to work in your life, it's not in this preacher. It's not in a church. Though you need those things, the authority of the miracle God wants to work in your life is the most neglected book on earth. Everybody say, the Bible. Has anybody else thought about this? How is the Bible still the bestseller on earth, but the least read book on earth? Here's why. Because we somehow think if we just own one, we'll get the miracle by spiritual osmosis. Let me talk to you. We need to understand again. Here is where we have driven the spiritual car off into the spiritual ditch. We have forgotten that the Bible authority is timeless. I know that times have changed, but the Bible has not changed, because God has not changed. For he said in Malachi 3:6, for I am the Lord and I change not. The Bible is God's authority. That's why at the end of the day, it is not as important who's in the White House, but rather what we believe and live by in the church house. Let me talk to you, Christians. I told my wife and my daughters, never again am I going to stand in this pulpit and tell you, when you go to vote next year, vote for the lesser of two evils. Because you know what I decided? All you got to do is remove lesser, and all you got is evil. Never mind. I'm not going to do it. Don't worry. I'm not going to do it. But listen to me. Christians whine and complain that we need to get the White House and the government straightened out. And I agree, saints. But hear this. God is not going to straighten out anything in the White House until God's children get straightened out in his church house. And we won't get straightened out until we once again take his word seriously. Because again, Bible authority is timeless. Listen to me, church. What the devil gets away with is because he has no word confronting him. There is nothing out there that can withstand the word of God. When we read Exodus 20:3, you shall have no other gods before me. That command has the very same force behind it that it did when God thundered it to Moses 3,000 years ago. Unfortunately, what I see of pastors in the pulpit today and people is that we disregard that word because we think it's just ink on a page. Our problem is that we weren't there when God spoke those words, and because if we had been there, we wouldn't be so casual about the word. And I want you to hear the Holy Spirit. If you will ever release God to do the impossible for you, you have got to come to the place where the Bible is not simply words about God. It is the word of God. See, there are many people who learn about God, but the problem is that that's where they stop. The Word of God is the voice of God in print. It is active, alive, sharper than a two-edged sword, able to reach in and to instruct the deepest recesses of the course and the core of who we are. If you had a need in your life for the impossible, pick up your Bible and ask.

important truths concerning lost humanity. Number one, when we compromise the truth of God's word, we compromise the souls of mankind. There are scriptures that tell us how important the preaching of the gospel is. John 8:32 is as true today as when Jesus first said it. He says, "And ye shall know the truth, and the truth shall make you free." There is nothing on this people planet that will ever set anybody free but the gospel of Jesus Christ. Romans 10:14-15. How then shall they call upon him whom they have not believed? And how shall they believe in whom they have not heard? And how shall they hear without a preacher? Now let's just stop right there. There are going to be some preachers listening to this out there. There are some wannabe preachers sitting in this room. Let me say something to all of us. Our number one calling, if we are called to the gospel of Jesus Christ, is to preach the gospel of Jesus Christ. Let me talk to you. Not to build buildings, not to get involved in politics, not to run businesses. Let me talk to you, church. And there is nothing wrong with some of those things. But please understand, if all you want to do is run businesses, then get out of the pulpit. We are called to preach this gospel without distraction. You can't focus on the gospel if you're focusing on selling cell phones. You can't focus on the gospel if you got a business that is consuming your time. We need to understand, preachers, that we are called to focus on the gospel so that everyone can hear this precious good news. And verse 15 says, "And how they shall they preach except they be sent?" Now here we go. We got a whole lot of mess in the pulpit because there's a great number of preachers. They weren't sent. They just went. Let me talk to you. God didn't call them. Or if he did, nobody laid hands on them. They just took their overzealous ego and went out and without being sent. Because I'm going to teach this one day. Do you understand that the only preacher that God recognizes is the one who has been approved by bishops and apostles laying hands on them and sending them out? And then the Bible says when that happens, the rest of verse 15 will be readily seen. How beautiful are the feet of them that preach the gospel of peace and bring glad tidings of good things. Let me tell you something. There's a lot of stinky feet in the pulpit today. Because God didn't order their steps. This message we bring is beautiful because it sets people free. 2 Timothy 4:2 says, it is the heart of the calling. When you are truly called, those that are truly called, they can't do anything else but preach. Let me talk to you. If you can do something else but preach, then get out of here and go do it. See, I tried to do something else. I wanted to go and work for UPS, but God used my wife to shut that down. She said, "Honey, you don't look good in brown, so you might as well stay in the pulpit." Let me tell you something. Things got tough in the ministry. I wanted to go do something else, but every time I tried to go do something else, God's spirit pulled me back into the pulpit. Because like Elijah, if God really calls you, it's just like fire shut up in your bones. And when it's shut up in your bones, that verse says you're ready to preach the word, instant in season, out of season, able to reprove, rebuke, exhort with law, long-suffering, and doctrine. Now that's an amazing scripture to me, because what it tells me is that if you are truly called to the preaching ministry, you can't get away from it because it won't turn you loose. And I'm amazed at how many preachers say that God called them and then they quit. The going got tough. And they got going, but they were called. So either God made a mistake or God is a liar. We know that neither of those are true. Let me talk to you about something else. I am equally amazed by preachers who say they can't think of anything to preach. Well, there's your first problem. You ain't supposed to be thinking. You're supposed to be seeking the face of God so he can tell you what to preach, not what you conjured up in your finite mind. And let me give some carnal advice. If you're having trouble with things to preach, just go sit in the mall for an hour. I get more sermons watching people. I've seen some of you all. No, I'm just kidding. Listen to me, church.
we need to

0: Be ready to preach this word. This word is so valuable, and you need to quit running after preachers who are preaching something other than the gospel of Jesus Christ. This message is so vital that Paul told Timothy in 1 Timothy 6:20, "O Timothy, guard the deposit entrusted to you. Avoid irreverent babble and contradictions of what is falsely called knowledge." Now, every once in a while, somebody will go online and they will say that that bishop over there, he's a false prophet. He wears alligator shoes and shiny suits. First of all, I don't wear alligator shoes. I wear ostrich shoes. Secondly, I don't wear expensive suits. Paul is preaching, said the preaching of the gospel is so vital. And when they tell me people are talking about me, you know what I tell those that tell me they're talking about me? I said, I don't care. Let me tell you why I don't care. Because I don't have time to waste my energy engaging with the off-the-wall theological debates with people who have no clue as to what the true gospel really is. Church, we got more nonsense coming out of the pulpits than ever before in the history of the church. There are far too many people standing in the pulpit acting like the world, stating their truth. In your outline, I said this: there are truths that can be stated within God's truth, but none can be found separate of or above God's truth. And I'm telling you, young preachers, you need to understand. I don't care what you think your truth is. If it doesn't align with the word of God, it's a lie. The true word of God is so vital to our calling that Jesus said in Matthew 4:4, "It is written, man shall live, not live by bread alone, but by every word that proceeded out of the mouth of God." 2 Timothy 3:16, "And from a child thou hast known the holy scriptures, which are able to make thee wise unto salvation through faith which is in Christ Jesus." Church, every time a preacher stands in the pulpit and compromises the word of God, he compromises souls. And I think that we do that because we don't understand number two. Without the delivering and the acceptance of the truth, humanity will spend eternity in a devil's hell. Everybody look at me. We don't preach it, but hell is still real. I remember growing up, and preachers would preach about hell. I'd sit in service and feel like I was in hell. My feet felt on fire when they were preaching. One preacher preached about hell, and he was so strong that I went home that night. I got up. I had a nightmare. Because I kept dreaming every time I tried to go downstairs to get some milk, the devil was sitting at the bottom of the stairs waiting on me. 2 Peter 3:9, "The Lord is not slack concerning his promises, some men count slackness, but is longsuffering to usward, not willing that any should perish, but that all should come to repentance." I sometimes wondering if that phrase longsuffering should be applied to us preachers rather than the sinners, because it seems to me that there is no sense of urgency in the pulpit anymore, that if people die without Christ, they will go to a devil's hell. Listen to me. We stand in the pulpit and we spew out weak spiritual pablum that makes people feel good without the convicting word that warns people to repent of sin. So many pastors today, we preach soft and weak sermons. And I believe that it's because we value the wrong things. We value comfort, peace, safety, and popularity. And the reason we value these, it's because we fail to value the most important thing. And listen to me, preachers. The most important thing that we can value is a fear of God.
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4: Thank you.
3: I want today to talk about something that you are doing every year, one of the greatest thing that happens in Boston every year, March for Jesus. Talk with us about why you do March for Jesus.
4: Last year we had about 3,000 show up. This year we're expecting 5,000 on August 29th. And we're networking with more pastors than ever. And that is my heart. It's to mobilize. You ask me, what's the vision? Why I do it? I'm an evangelist, as you know. And before I came to Boston, I preached the gospel to the nations in Southeast Asia, as far as Malaysia and Thailand and so on. And I enjoyed doing that, right? But since I started, living here, came here in 2017, I started having Revive Boston gatherings. That's when we started the ministry, and we would put on events to preach the gospel, to give prophetic messages to believers, to invite their friends, and we would always see people get saved. But that was always within closed walls. And here's the point. The March for Jesus is not just an event, it's a movement.
3: Yes.
4: We are moving.
3: Yes.
4: We're not only marching, but we're moving. And as we're moving, we are taking the city of Boston. We are there to do spiritual warfare. We are bringing down walls that blind and bind people's minds, spiritual walls, spiritual barriers, with praise as a weapon. We're using all of our armory. We're using high praise. My vision is we got to get the churches out from the four walls of the sanctuary and get them in to the public spaces. We're closed in and we don't see what's going on. And the other thing is people don't see us. Mm-hmm. And so this is an opportunity for the body of Christ to be mobilized, to get out there, to be seen, to be public witnesses for Jesus, to step out there and begin to tread ground, take ground. And the march only lasts for like 30 minutes, so that's only a small part. The next 5 hours, 5.5 hours, we're at the bandstand. We march all the way from Boston City Hall, and that's where we will march from 2 p.m. We gather at Boston City Hall, and we march along Tremont Street, nice and slow, people dancing, people blowing their chauffeurs,
3: yes.
4: People raising their 10-stringed instruments, their hands, people beating their drums, waving their Jesus flags and scriptures and John 3:16 and whatnot, and thousands of them come out. And it's a glorious moment for the manifestation of the kingdom,
3: yes,
4: of God.
3: It's a day of lifting up and proclaiming Jesus.
4: Amen. And it's a public witness,
3: yes,
4: to the city, to the people. There's thousands. We're right in the heart of the city.
3: Yes.
4: We are right in the heart of America, right where it started. So where we march from, behind where we march from, is where the Constitution was first read.
3: Who do you want to be there?
4: All churches. All churches in Massachusetts, all churches in Greater Boston.
3: It is important for people to know that it is not a church or denominational thing.
4: No.
3: March for Jesus is for
4: everyone.
3: Every person who stands for Jesus.
4: Exactly. So we don't discriminate denominations. They can be Catholic, they can be Methodist. We really don't care. If they're there for one purpose, and that is to glorify Jesus, that's good enough for us.
3: Yes.
4: Come and join us in the thousands. Let's march not for your church banner, not for your doctrines. Let's march for the King of Kings and the Lord of Lords.
3: I believe the most exciting, most significant thing that I saw happen was when you got a pool and filled it with water and said to people, all those who want to stand for Jesus. You give your life to Jesus today. I want you to come and be baptized and be initiated into the body of Christ.
4: We didn't even plan it for that moment. We led people to the Lord, right? From the podium of the bandstand and getting them baptized. 200 people were water baptized.
3: Wow.
4: So the crowds that we saw weren't spectators.
3: That's right.
4: They were people coming to participate in water baptism.
3: And they got baptized in the clothes that they were wearing.
4: Yep. Here's the other thing. George Whitfield preached literally a few feet away from where we are at the Parkman Bandstand. And he led 20,000 people to the Lord. And that helped spark the Great Awakening, and which led to the revolution in 1775 and to the birth of America in 1776. We want to see Christians gather. We want to see churches join us. They're welcome, and they can get involved up front to see revival. They can volunteer. They can go to reviveboston.org, reviveboston.org, and they can sign up. I'd encourage them all to sign up just so we know the numbers come in. And also, when they sign up, they're given the opportunity to volunteer, maybe to be part of the water baptism team, to be part of the altar ministry team and pray for healing and deliverance. They can be part of the security team, the stewards team.
3: What time should people start gathering?
4: So we've got DJs, Christian DJs, if they want to hear some Christian beats from the bandstand at 1 o'clock. But the march starts at 2 p.m. at Boston City Hall Plaza. And any pastors listening, I want to encourage them to get involved. Advertise this in your churches. Sign up with us, because the first 30 minutes when we reach the bandstand is pastors. I give them like 60 seconds. I want to involve pastors. Mm-hmm. I tell pastors, we just had a March for Jesus pastors breakfast. And our next one is on June the 20th.
3: Yes. Where is that going to be?
4: That's going to be at 7 Clematis Road in Lexington. Okay. And again, this is all on our website. And I want them to sign up for that, because they'll hear about the vision. They'll hear about how they can get involved. Start advertising it in your church, and we want to honor pastors. I want them to realize this is their move of God. This is their march. I'm just organizing it.
3: On August 29th, from 2 until 8 p.m., March for Jesus, you don't want to miss it. You want to be part of this amazing crowd that is going to be proclaiming Jesus in the city of Boston. God bless you.
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5: Thank you for listening to Your Daily Prayer, where we help you find the words you need to connect to your Father in Heaven. No matter what's happening in your life today, you can trust that God wants to hear from you. Prayer for Honoring God Through Creation Care, written by Sophia Bricker, read by Leah Gerard. Now the Lord God had planted a garden in the east, in Eden, and there he put the man he had formed. The Lord God made all kinds of trees grow out of the ground, trees that were pleasing to the eye and good for food. In the middle of the garden were the tree of life and the tree of the knowledge of good and evil. The Lord God took the man and put him in the Garden of Eden to work it and take care of it. Genesis 2, 8 through 9 and 15. Artificial light often causes confusion for migrating birds. Since most birds migrate during the night, they face a greater risk of being drawn by light, struggling to find rest stops and colliding with buildings. As the U.S. Fish and Wildlife Service notes, light pollution caused by humans contributes to birds experiencing tragic collisions, entrapment, and exhaustion. We might not think anything about the lamps we turn on in the evening or the string lights we hang to decorate our yard, but our actions have direct consequences for the creatures and environment around us. We see this truth played out on a larger scale if we pause to consider the ongoing problems of land and ocean pollution, deforestation, habitat loss, and the use of pesticides that interfere with pollinators such as monarch butterflies and honeybees. From a biblical perspective, these effects are a result of sin in the world, since creation was subjected to futility after the fall of humankind. Romans 8:20-23 explains that nature groans in this present age as it awaits the renewal of all things. God gave humans the weighty task of stewarding creation. Adam and Eve were placed in a garden to tend and care for it, not as harsh dictators, but as loving gardeners. Somehow, though, we've twisted the command from the Lord to be fruitful, multiply, and subdue the earth to mean we can do whatever we please with the plants, trees, oceans, rivers, and animals. Instead of acting as caretakers, we too often act as destroyers. But the command to exercise dominion or control from a position of leadership is balanced by the reminder in Genesis 1:27 that we were made in the image of God. Our Lord is sovereign over all creation, and everything belongs to Him. As Psalm 24:1 tells us, the earth is the Lord's and everything in it, the world and all who live in it. Although He is the ruler of the world, He exercises His authority with justice and mercy. He even watches the tiny sparrow. And we see in Psalm 103, 10 through 11, that God does not treat us as our sins deserve. Since we're meant to follow the Lord, then we'll imitate His loving care, grace, justice, and mercy when stewarding what's been entrusted to us. Each one of us can choose to honor God through the way we interact with the environment. We might not be able to control whether large buildings in our city leave their lights on at night, or the way governments around the world are cutting down trees, but we can control how we live, like making our windows bird-friendly and reducing nighttime light exposure, planting a sapling, starting a pesticide-free pollinator garden, properly treating the animals under our care, or cleaning up litter in parks. As we act as stewards, we can praise the Lord for breaking the curse of sin and giving us the promise of creation's renewal. Let's pray. Maker of heaven and earth, I confess that I often overlook the proper care of your creation, thinking it's not as spiritual as other matters. But your word tells me that you entrusted the care of creation to humans, and that the future of nature is intricately tied to the resurrection of our bodies and the renewal of all things. Since I also have the responsibility to properly steward the resources you've entrusted me, help me to do so in a way that glorifies you. May I not only love the birds for their songs, and the trees for their shade, or the rivers for their calming beauty, but also care for them as an extension of my love for you. I want to be a good steward of the world's resources and imitate your compassion and justice as I interact with the creatures and environment around me. Guide me, Lord, by your Holy Spirit, to honor you with the decisions I make. In Jesus' name I pray. Amen.
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12: I'm Candace Long with Lessons in the Latter Days. I'm about to shift your thinking about something very important. After 40 years consulting with others, I have found that very few have a clue what they'll be doing during the thousand-year kingdom. Coming up is one of my favorite episodes written in 2022 called What Will You Be Doing in the Kingdom? Now, despite what many think, we do not go to heaven and sit around on a cloud singing praises all day. On the contrary, Messiah gives each one of us a specific assignment and authority within the geographical area of our inheritance. Are you ready to receive yours? Here's what you're going to learn. What happens to those who are taken at the resurrection? Where do we go? What happens next? Number two, the biblical foundation for receiving a kingdom assignment. Number three, I'll share some examples of others in the process of getting ready for theirs. And number four, three lessons to get you ready to step into your kingdom assignment. I'm Candace Long with Lessons in the Latter Days, offering biblical commentary to make sense of the times that we're living in. In the last episode, we discussed how to make sure that you are one of the ones that the Lord takes at the resurrection when the kingdom begins. Today's topic is what will you be doing in the kingdom? Now, Revelation 20 answers this question in general. The Apostle John writes, "Blessed and holy is the one who shares in the first resurrection." And that's the one we're preparing for. "They shall be priests of God and of Messiah, and they shall reign with him 1,000 years. Now, John is not talking about angels here. He's talking about those of us who belong to the family of God, now living in resurrection bodies and assisting the Messiah in a priestly role, and helping him govern in some way as he establishes God's kingdom on earth. Now, a big misconception by a lot of people is that we will just be floating around on a cloud, hanging out with friends and family, or spending every day singing praises. No, Messiah has an entire kingdom to build and establish on earth, which will have been decimated during the 7-year tribulation period. God's kingdom will be vast, with oversight over every person and nation who survives the birth pangs. Messiah will be faced with an organizational challenge the likes of which we have never seen, where God's infrastructure of principles, laws, statutes, precepts, ordinances, judgments, and righteousness will be built into the fabric of the way of life that he intended for all of his creation since the beginning. Now, those of us who are invited to inherit the kingdom will be given specific assignments and territories under our oversight, for which we are accountable. Now, have you given much thought to your assignment? You may be saying, "Well, I don't have any particular gift or ability that God could use."
2: I know that's what some of you are thinking, but one of my gifts is to see what God put inside of you before you were born. Let me give you a recent example. As pieces of this episode were floating around in my head, the Lord woke me up in the wee hours, which He often does. I was trying to figure out how best to develop this topic, and suddenly the idea came to me that God has a kingdom leadership boot camp that most of us are in, whether we realize it or not. So at 3 a.m, I'm writing this brainstorm down. Now remember, I'm a writer and a chronicler of these end of days. I've seen things through this biblical lens for over 30 years now. Before beginning my work day, I called a dear friend to see how she was doing. She was in a bad mood. She was overwhelmed with all of the renovations going on in her house. There were problems that showed up after the workmen left. She was over budget and tired of her life being upended by people coming in and out of her home. I let her vent a few minutes, and then the Lord brought to mind what He showed me in the middle of the night. I said, wait a minute, let's look at this from another angle. What if God brought these renovation challenges into your life to grow your skills and perfect your training in the areas of gifting that He wants to use in the kingdom? And she said, what gifts? I said, Janet, you are extremely tuned in to know when something isn't right and needs fixing. You can't stand it when things are out of order. You are excellent at budgeting, contracting workers, making sure they have what they need, keeping everything on schedule, following through with every detail, and completing the job with excellence. These are important skills I believe the Lord wants to use you to execute somewhere, somehow, in the kingdom. I think right now you are in His kingdom leadership boot camp. And she said, wow, I never would have thought of that. It makes perfect sense. Now, I was on a roll by this time, so I continued. Janet, here's the scenario. The angel assigned to you saw that you were complaining about all the upheaval of this renovation and griping that you had spent $10,000 more than you had anticipated. So he goes to his angelic supervisor and said, Janet's losing it. We have to get her to see God's hand in all of this. So the supervisor says, reach out to Candace's angel to wake her up and plant the seed of God's kingdom leadership boot camp. Then delay both of their appointments so they can talk this morning. And you know Candace, she will spout forth what the Lord has been teaching her. Janet laughed out loud and she said, yes, I'm sure my angel saw that I was losing it. I said, when you think about it, the extra money you had to spend was your financial sacrifice into your kingdom assignment. Now, God knows this journey to the kingdom is hard. That's why He has assigned ministering angels who work in tandem with higher levels of angelic supervision, all preparing for the mass exodus which will soon take place at the resurrection. Can you imagine the multitude of activity going on now in the spiritual arena preparing to evacuate millions of God's children from every nation and taken to a new place? Now you might be asking, how do we know we have a kingdom assignment? In the episode called Who Will Be Taken and Who Will Be Left Behind, I discussed the two trigger events that will happen simultaneously when the world has been in existence 6,000 years. At that exact moment, Jesus comes to the clouds and calls His family out of the world to be with Him in paradise for 7 years while all hell breaks loose on the earth. I want to read some passages in Michael Washer's book, When All the Pictures Are Restored, describing exactly what happens from the Jewish perspective when the trumpet blows at the resurrection. What happens? Where do we go? Rabbi Washer writes, all of the righteous ones, as a group, must be assembled in order to attend the coronation of the king. The book of Song of Solomon shows us how this coronation is done, of a king being crowned on the day of his wedding. This is a tavnit, or a picture, showing how it will happen once the shofar blows and we meet together in the clouds. In the prophetic narrative in Daniel 7, we see the court seated on thrones. The Ancient of Days takes his seat on a fiery throne which has some sort of spiritual wheels. The books are opened, and the Son of Man comes up to the Ancient of Days. Rabbi Washer says that the Hebrew word for come up is kumi, which is a term for the resurrection. So Messiah comes up to the Father with millions of believers accompanying him. At this majestic coronation, Messiah is given the kingdom and the sovereignty is transferred to the Son of Man. Washer writes that the resurrection is the vehicle to get the righteous into the gates of heaven where this coronation takes place. Washer writes, a gate is not a big swinging door. In the ancient ages of the scriptures, a city gate was a room embedded within the walls of the city. Business and commerce, deals and judgments, and legal and spiritual matters were all discussed and decided there in the city gate. Now, the gate in heaven is a huge room, large enough to hold every single person throughout all history who has believed in the Messiah of Israel. At the coronation, the king receives four things: the bracelets, the scroll, the crown, and the scepter. I want to look a minute at the bracelets. The Hebrew word is chok, C-H-O-Q, chok. It means an appointed, established, and definite task which the king is given. The chok is basically a person's job description. Now, the traditional Jewish coronation ceremony itself includes four parts. Number one, the proclamation. Number two, the anointing. Number three, the clapping. And number four, passing before the king. Passing before the king developed from the shepherds of Israel, where all of the sheep passed one by one under the shepherd's rod for a decision to be made on each animal. Now, spiritually speaking, this takes place every year at Rosh Hashanah, and all people pass before the king to be numbered and inscribed in his book. Rosh Hashanah is an important appointed time to meet with God. It's a rehearsal for what we will soon witness at the coronation of Messiah. On this date is when all of us will pass before the king. Just as Rebekah received bracelets at her betrothal to Isaac in Genesis 24, how Israel received bracelets at its betrothal to God, as written about in Ezekiel 16, we, as the bride of Christ, will receive our bracelets, our chok, our commission, our job description. Some of us will be judges, some will be teaching priests, agricultural workers, gatekeepers, singers, musicians, treasurers, members of the army, leaders of other people, and ambassadors sent outside Israel to proclaim the glory of the Lord and to do His business. What will you be? In the time remaining, I will share three important lessons to help you on your journey. Lesson number one is take the time for self-discovery to identify your unique gifts. This self-knowledge does not happen quickly. It takes time, and is best learned with a coach or an instructor who understands their own gifts and can help you identify yours. Now, once you see the real treasure inside of you, you will much more easily recognize when God has plopped you into a real-life situation which then develops that very gift. I have many resources on my website that I believe will help you. Books, monographs, 60-minute webinars, and actual courses that teach you biblical principles to help you uncover what you were created by God to be and how to walk that out. I've been learning and teaching these principles for over 40 years, and I'll provide links to these resources in the notes to this podcast, and you'll find it at candacelong.com/podcasts. Lesson number two. Now, this one is for those of you who are entrusted with stewarding the mysteries of God. In 1 Corinthians 4, here's how Paul described himself to the young believers in Corinth: as a servant of Christ and a steward of the mysteries of God. Now, we are living in times that no one has walked before. But God prepared wisdom for this part of the journey in His Word. And to some, He is uncovering those mysteries because it's time to uncover them. Suddenly, passages come alive that are relevant now. Paul said that he was a steward of the mysteries of God. There are two words I want you to take note of. The word steward is oikonomos, and it means a household manager and guardian of something of great value to the owner of the house. Now, what is it that Paul is given to steward? And that's the second word, the mysteries of God. The word for mysteries is mysterion. It means a secret of which initiation is necessary. In other words, you have to be initiated somehow to see if you are worthy to receive this mystery. It's not given to just everyone. In the New Testament, it refers to something known by the counsels of God, but has been hidden and now is revealed. Now, the task of revealing a mystery belongs to Holy Spirit, and He is always at work preparing His children with insight, with words of wisdom or words of knowledge. I'm sure you've experienced it when you are reading a familiar passage and all of a sudden you are flooded with light and you just know something you never understood before. If we are so close to the kingdom, I believe the Lord is working through His Spirit to reveal things that were hidden, but God knows we need this understanding now. I was recently talking with a ministry colleague whom I'll call Mark. He had just published his fourth book on things that he has been learning about the kingdom. But he admitted to me that he was very troubled that we are so close to the day of the Lord and his books are not flying off the shelf. And he felt like that he's not lived up to his full potential of getting the message of the kingdom out to people. Now, having wrestled like this myself, I said, Mark, you have not disappointed God. You are faithfully memorializing the mysteries that he has revealed to you. Don't you realize that you will be teaching everything you're writing about in the kingdom? You're doing exactly what you should be doing, and God is pleased with you. He was thrilled, and he said, I never thought about it that way. That makes perfect sense. If you have been given revelation by God, it is a precious thing. You qualify as a steward. Your task now is to follow through. He's testing you. Will you blab it to others and risk it getting stolen? Will you be diligent and copyright it legally? Will you make a practice of honoring the intellectual property of others? You see, this boot camp is testing how you steward the mysteries that are precious to God. I offer coaching and consulting services to writers, if this is of interest. You can just look at the coaching section at CandiceLong.com. The final lesson, number 3, is when God takes your gifts to a higher level. Now, this particular lesson really reshaped my own journey in how to steward my gifts, and it came through a dream. It was 2015, and in this dream, I am in what looks like a newsroom with lots of people sitting in our cubicles working on assignments. And suddenly, a very powerful woman, whom I had never seen before but sensed in the dream that she was important, this woman laid an article on my desk and said to write a position paper on it. And then she disappeared. Now, the bulk of the dream was me trying to understand what in the world I was supposed to do. I had questions, but the woman had gone. What is a position paper? And is this a fee-based assignment, or does she expect me to do it for free? Now, here are some of my observations as I was breaking out the dream before the Lord, which took a long time, by the way. Number 1, it was obvious that the Lord used the dream to bring to the surface something I have complained about a lot, namely doing work for the Lord only to walk away with nothing to show for it. Now, frankly, this was an old sore inside my soul, because I grew up with a parent who valued the money that you earn rather than your gifts. So I spent a good bit of my life trying to prove myself. Money was the way I was taught you were perceived as successful. So the Lord obviously was testing me in this, and sadly, inside the dream, I was failing. Number 2, one thing I've learned is to be totally transparent with the Lord. I'm not fooling him to stuff my feelings. So during this particular dream breakout, he and I had a come-to-Jesus meeting. I brought up all the times when I had sacrificed a lot for him, and I confessed that I felt hurt and I had nothing to show for it. It took a long time for me to lay down my feelings and relinquish the hope of ever being validated in the way that meant something to me. Number 3, he then turned my attention to the honor that I was being shown by this powerful woman, whom I believe was an angel, laying an assignment from the throne room on my desk. And I asked, why my desk? It was then that he reminded me of the specific writing gifts he wanted me to see and how he has watched me develop them over 40 years. And the 4th observation had to do with researching what the term position paper means, and that required quite a bit of time. But the bottom line is that this dream turned out to be a significant turning point in my journey. What he shared with me by way of interpretation was personal and humbling. But basically, he was asking me to write his position on matters that he assigned me and asked if I would accept that calling. He was giving me the authority to write for him. And I was blown away by that. You see, for 40 years, I wrote on behalf of others. My gifts had to do with learning about each of my clients, tapping into their heart, searching out their unique purpose, and articulating it in such a way that rang true with the masses of people they were trying to reach. You see, I've been a business communication specialist most of my career. So with this one dream, God was saying to me, "You have been a good steward, tapping into others and writing to reflect the core of who they are. I'm shifting your assignment. Now I want you to write for me. I am the client." That blew me away. He assured me that he would take care of me financially, so I had to let all of that financial stuff go, and that took a while. But since this dream, everything that I have written has been his heart on the matter. Following this paradigm shift, I reconfigured my corporate structure, whereby my company, Audeo Media Group, became the umbrella corporation for multiple divisions, which represent the various areas of my gifting, such as consulting services, publications, and producing radio programming with Lessons in the Latter Days. So how does this lesson relate to you? You and your work are in training. The Lord has angels assigned to keenly observe how you deal with the challenges that come your way. These angels report back to God on a regular basis. 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
3: During the War for Independence, General George Washington, the man we refer to today as the father of our country, led American troops through military defeat after defeat. And in the bitter winter of 1777, he wrote this somber note to a friend in Philadelphia. Quote, "You might have tracked our army from White Marsh to Valley Forge by the blood on their feet," end of quote. Many soldiers continued to march through the deep snows of Pennsylvania without shoes. Others suffered from disease, hunger, and freezing conditions. Nearly 2,000 of Washington's men died. Yet George Washington did not lose faith. Amid the hardship, loss, and uncertainty of Valley Forge, he turned to God in prayer. At a time when our nation once again faces division and uncertainty, may we follow Washington's example, kneeling humbly, praying faithfully, and asking God to guide the future of America.
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6: I'm Candace Long with Lessons in the Latter Days, with an episode devoted to helping you discover your strengths, talents, and gifts, to bring clarity to what Messiah would likely assign you to do as he builds his kingdom on earth. Do you know your place in the kingdom? Very few do. But if you don't know what's inside you, you're not busy doing what he gave you to steward. One of my mandates is to help others find what they will be doing for 1,000 years. Now, once you see where you belong, you will be excited at the thought of being taken when Jesus comes at the first resurrection. Today's teaching is called God's Mergers and Acquisitions, Part 1, Finding Your Strengths. I have invested over 50 years in learning whatever I could about my strengths and gifts. And I'm going to stir up your memories today and hopefully give you a glimpse of what's inside of you. I'll be sharing very practical self-discovery exercises that will be fun and exciting. Be blessed. I'm Candace Long with Lessons in the Latter Days, offering biblical commentary to make sense of the times that we're living in. My last two episodes have been heavy and complex, so I felt the need to lighten up a bit. Today's episode is called God's Mergers and Acquisitions, and today's part one is devoted to finding your strengths. I will pass on lessons of over 50 years of self-discovery that I believe will help you find your unique strengths. In part two, I introduce a business concept known as mergers and acquisitions, and show you how this relates to a move of God where a partnership develops between heaven and those working on God assignments here on earth that the Lord is excited about. I will show you how such a merger takes place, how to recognize when the Lord is inviting you to partner with Him on something, and the incredible blessing you gain from such a merger. I have been living this out over the last several years, and it has been life-changing. Everything I do now is what I know that God has gifted me to do and has shown me what I'll likely be doing in the Messianic Kingdom. By way of backstory, this episode was inspired by a discussion I had with Rabbi Michael Washer during a recent Shabbat Shalom program. We were discussing Matthew 5:19, where Jesus said, quote, "Whoever relaxes one of the least of these commandments and teaches men so shall be called least in the kingdom of heaven. But he who does them and teaches them shall be called great in the kingdom of heaven." Unquote. I asked him to elaborate on what Jesus meant by people being ranked in the kingdom, and listeners wrote back asking us to talk about this more. Now, during our discussion, I shared what I had been learning about how God partners with us when we are doing something He wants to use in the Messianic Kingdom, likening this strange move of God to a business practice I learned during my MBA training called mergers and acquisitions. And to be honest, Rabbi glossed over at this point in the discussion, so I did not feel led to elaborate. I knew I had lost him. You see, he is a Kohathite from the line of Aaron. He has a brilliant grasp of what it means to be a priest, and he knows exactly what he will be doing in the kingdom. He's not called to the business sector as I am, so what I was saying simply didn't relate. Now, Rabbi and I both identify as Levites, but he is a Kohathite with a priestly calling, whereas I identify as a Merarite, who are the foundation-building part of the Levitical family. Merarites were in charge of the boards and planks and pillars, building and maintaining the foundation upon which the holy tabernacle rested. Metaphorically, this is

I'm Candace Long with Lessons in the Latter Days. My teachings explore the biblical signs of the end of days to make sense of what we're living through and help you find your place in it. I hope you tune in often. We have eyes to see and ears to hear on a spiritual level. We sense His excitement and know what He's doing. Now, very few believers, in my opinion, have a genuine understanding of their gifts and strengths and cannot imagine that God would be impressed by what they're doing, much less want to partner with them. So my goal here is to show you how much He does know about what you do and the potential that He put inside of you to steward. I want to tap into that and give you some practical ways to ultimately discover your place in the kingdom. Now, let me explain why this is important. If you don't think that you're anything special, then most likely you're not interested in being taken when Jesus comes to the clouds. You can't visualize your place in the kingdom, so no excitement builds. You have no clue as to what to be busy doing until He comes, because you're oblivious to the gold mine inside of you. What could happen is you close the door to His coming and end up living in the worst 7 years in all humanity. I don't want that for you, and neither does the Father. Now, before going further, let me clear up a misunderstanding. One listener wrote, quote, "Why is it important to have a high rank? I always thought it would be amazing just to get into heaven. I would be so happy just to be in heaven with God and the angels and believers to worship Him." Unquote. There are several things here that need clarifying. First of all, when Jesus comes to the clouds in the first resurrection, those He takes will go immediately into the heavenly kingdom where we will be for 7 years. We will witness the coronation of the king and participate in the wedding supper. And then Messiah gives each one of us what's called our chok, H-O-Q, which refers to our kingdom assignment. What geographic area will be assigned to live, and how He wants to use us in building the kingdom, which is on earth, by the way, not heaven. When we return with Him at the end of the 7-year birth pangs, the earth as we know it now will be destroyed, leveled, and devastated, with very few surviving. And we will spend the next 993 years working alongside Messiah, building His kingdom according to God's governmental system based on the Torah. The more we have studied the Torah and understand His ways, our rank and leadership potential increases. The less we know, the more we will have to attend school because He can't use us yet. It takes time to become part of the Commonwealth of Israel. Now, the Father measures how much we have invested in time, energy, and sacrifices toward that pursuit. Now, let's return to the concept of finding your chok, your assigned place. How in the world do you do that? Even after losing almost everything during 9/11, I have calculated since then that I have invested millions of dollars in time and money trying to learn what I was born to do and to grow in those giftings. The Father delights in the pursuit of self-knowledge. This involves being able to answer 3 basic questions. What are you good at? What makes you stand out in that ability more than others around you? And what have others said that you excel in? If you spend time answering these questions, believe me, you will have a head start finding your strengths. Now, during the various seasons of my journey in self-discovery, I'm going to share personal stories about what I did and what I learned. And I have found over years of coaching others that personal stories trigger

0: memories in listeners. So as I share my stories, please write down if something comes to mind that happened to you. This is Holy Spirit pointing to one of your gifts. Write it down so you can revisit it later. Clue number one. I have always loved writing songs, and I began when I was 13 years old. I loved nothing more than going off by myself and making up the melody and lyrics, playing my ukulele since my hands were too small for a guitar. I won awards in piano competitions and started winning awards later on in songwriting. I never really enjoyed getting up and singing in front of people. The thrill to me was in seeing the melody and lyrics come together and moving other people through my music. Clue number two, when I was a freshman in college, I took an elective course called Logic. It was a very difficult, challenging course taught by a brilliant professor named Dr. Schmidt, who was rather intimidating. One day after the final exam, the phone rang in my dorm and I was called to the phone. Lo and behold, it was Dr. Schmidt. And he said, "I had to call and tell you that you turned in an almost perfect paper and I'm giving you an A in the course." I was incredulous. But looking back on it, the Lord was pointing out then an ability in reasoning and critical thinking skills. Now, this aptitude grew during my biblical studies of the end of days and needing to logically make sense of seeing prophecies coming together all at once. In clue number three, I came to the Lord in 1969 through Campus Crusade for Christ during the Jesus Movement, and I joined the music ministry in 1970. Traveling for 2 years with a music group called the New Folk. Through musical performances, we shared Christ with college students throughout the United States. The songwriter in me began to surface, and I wrote some songs and presented them to the group. The leader was not pleased. He became threatened. No one else was writing songs, but suddenly I became a threat. And the leader did everything he could to silence my attempts at creative expression. I took from that rejection that my songs were no good, so I kept to myself and did what I was told. When the 2 years were completed, the national music director came up to me and said he had noticed my gifts. I was floored. He then challenged me to become the first female soloist the ministry had ever had. I had complete freedom to build my own program, target my audience, record my own album, create my own branding and marketing materials, and manage my own schedule with very little oversight. I had more freedom than almost every other woman in the entire ministry. And you know what I discovered through this assignment? I thrived. I had never been so fulfilled in my whole life. No one was threatened. I had creative control of my little project. I had to trust the Lord's guidance as never before. This was a key turning point. A tremendous self-discovery exercise that I highly recommend for you is to look back over your life and pinpoint when you were the happiest. What were you doing? And be very specific. What was it about those activities that made you come alive? This will give you a huge clue to what God has for you in the kingdom if you invest some time in this exercise. Clue number four came when I attempted to put all this self-knowledge into reality by writing and producing a faith-based theatrical musical to give voice to undiscovered people of color. Everything about this assignment fit 100% into the profile that I had determined was my sweet spot. I had it made. I had put it all together. But God had other plans. Our world premiere fell on September 11, 2001, and I ended up losing almost everything. I was devastated. God allowed the rug to be pulled out from under me, and I was beyond broken. Now, you might ask, were your first three clues all wrong then? No, but there was a part of my calling I had no way of knowing. And that understanding didn't come for 3 years, because I spent pretty much those years in silence before the Lord. You see, as a lifelong God seeker, I had an intense hunger to know what I got wrong. It was a hard pill to swallow that I missed the right path so profoundly. The Lord needed me to be broken, to experience rock bottom, and only then did He have my full attention to teach me over 60 biblical principles in how to discover what we were created for and how to walk it out. What I learned became two books. Wired for Creativity was written while I was still in the wilderness trying to make sense of it all. 4 years later, while getting an MBA, my master's thesis led to my next book called The Ancient Path to Creativity and Innovation. This is a more scholarly book for leaders, because in it I memorialized the two-part process that I had spent my life pioneering. Number one, teaching how to discern the difference between a good idea and an inspired idea. And number two, explaining the 18-step journey that an inspired idea goes through to be brought to life. You see, while producing my musical, A Time to Dance, I was in charge of a cast and crew of 58 gifted creatives, overseeing money raised from 115 investors. Getting an MBA was a huge investment to learn how to steward better my creative ventures. I was determined that the next time I felt God's leading to build a strategy to glorify Him through the arts, it would have a better chance to succeed. So I sought to strengthen the left side of my brain and learn principles of financial management. All the while, though, I was still growing in ministry disciplines. It was during my wilderness when the Lord led me to begin studying Judaism and blessed me with the entire revelation that He is still calling a Levitical people to serve Him. I knew I was being called as a Levite. And after writing the Levitical calling, I was ordained for ministry in 2009. So during the first decade of the 21st century, I invested heavily in developing not only my spiritual gifts, but my business skills as well. I had always been confused about my gifts as a creative. I was a generalist. I could do a lot of things fairly well, but wasn't outstanding in any one of them. So even though I had a fair amount of self-discovery head knowledge, I still struggled to fully grasp who I was, what I was born to do, and I had no clue what I would be doing in the kingdom. Now, before we close, I want to share some of the deeper self-discovery exercises that took my career path to another level. Exercise number one was the HBDI, the Herman Brain Dominance Instrument. This testing played a large role in the MBA program because the university's job was to develop leaders who knew how to innovate, not just analyze data. The HBDI required an entire weekend of testing to ultimately reveal the way that we each think and process. It was developed by Ned Herman, whose life work was a quest to understand the source of creativity. Now, as a believer, I knew the creator of the universe deserved all the credit for that, but I believe that the Father gave this man insight into the way that the Almighty wired the brain. After more than 10 years of field testing inside Fortune 500 companies, Herman developed a scientifically validated technique to identify individual thinking styles through a questionnaire, which ultimately generates a profile for each student. Now, being a misunderstood right-brain thinker all of my life, this testing profile finally validated what I innately knew, that God made me different. As a creative, I have never, ever been like other people, and that always proved to be a source of heartache and feelings of inferiority. I began to put Herman's findings into perspective with what Scripture teaches and finally understood that I am primarily right brain, in that what Jesus described as the ability to hear with spiritual ears. If I'm consulting with a client or coaching someone, I receive downloads of revelation about that client. I thought everyone was this way, but they're not. A left-brain person values facts, data, and the bottom line. And a right-brain person values revelation. Those aha moments when you finally see the end from the beginning. And boy, did that resonate with me. My test scores showed that my dominant area is the upper right quadrant of my brain, which is where a person synthesizes multiple events and suddenly sees the big picture like a flash of light. In other words, by looking at multiple inputs, such as a news article or prophetic dream, an alarming statistic, or a passage in the Bible, all of a sudden it all comes together and I see the big picture. So as you can see, knowing this about myself gave me the confidence to create lessons in the latter days, because I knew with everything in me that we are living out the biblical prophecies of the end of days, which I had been studying for over 35 years. Exercise number 2, I invested in another in-depth testing tool developed by SEMA International. SEMA stands for System for Identifying Motivated Abilities. Proverbs 23:23 says, quote, "Buy truth and do not sell it. Buy wisdom, instruction, and understanding," unquote. Once again, I went through a battery of testing that took quite a while. It created a mental scrapbook of memories that I had long forgotten. They sent me the test results they called a MAP, M-A-P, which stands for Motivated Abilities Pattern. And I remember while reading my MAP, everything in my spirit leapt because this testing tool absolutely nailed the core of who I am and what motivates me. Everything I live out today in my career path is the product of my MAP findings. Every idea that I'm inspired to create, every offer that I may get from others to get on board with something, I check those things against my MAP, and it has never failed me. What I learned about myself has led me to keep my ideas close to the vest. Rarely do I share them with others, and that comes from having so many ideas stolen. I tend to do everything myself, rather than delegate things to others or hire employees. Now, that may be right for some, but not for me. I am motivated by being able to use multiple gifts, not having someone looking over my head watching everything that I'm doing. I love creating new projects and seeing the pieces come together. I'm very much hands-on with every detail. This brilliant SEMA system was developed by human resources consultant Arthur Miller, who ended up writing a book with Ralph Mattson called Finding a Job You Can Love. This is an excellent book and is a much less expensive way to learn some of the principles that I've shared here. I'll put links to all of these resources in the description notes to this episode. To share it or listen to it again, go to CandiceLong.com/podcasts and look for God's Mergers and Acquisitions Part 1, Finding Your Strengths. Next time in Part 2, I'll explain other resources that have helped me identify my strengths and then I'll cap it off with how God's mergers and acquisitions are taking place in preparation for the Messianic Kingdom. Hopefully, I've given you a better understanding of how unique our Heavenly Father created each one of us to be. 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Why? So until He comes, you can be busy doing what you know in your heart the Lord put inside of you. I'm Candace Long, and you've been listening to Lessons in the Latter Days. God bless. If you enjoyed this teaching, you'll also enjoy part two of God's Mergers and Acquisitions. And you'll find that teaching on my podcast page at candacelong.com/podcasts. Today's two teachings were chosen out of over 150 to archive as a special series called Last Minute Instructions. My research shows we are just months away from Jesus coming at the resurrection. And I've created this series to prepare you if you want to be taken, and help you if you are left behind. You'll find these last-minute instructions being archived on our Lessons in the Latter Days page here on this station. I'm Candace Long. I hope you join me next week.
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2: This is Hugh Hewitt for townhall.com. Mentalist Oz Perlman was featured at the recent rescheduled dinner of the White House Correspondents Association. The choice of a mentalist for the entertainment portion of the program was apt. Performers in that category combined psychology, suggestion, observation, misdirection, and showmanship to create the illusion of mind reading. For the reporters in the room, Perlman could even be categorized as continuing education. Members of the legacy media are relying on the practices employed by Perlman to draw conclusions about President Donald Trump. Keep your eyes and ears open for reporting in print or on broadcast that relays what the president or vice president is, quote, thinking or, quote, feeling, as opposed to what they have said or done. And that's not reporting, of course, it's guessing. The appearance of a mind reader among Beltway news business elites was just so on the nose. Did any of the assembled reporters even notice the mirror in the room?
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6: During the War for Independence, General George Washington, the man we refer to today as the father of our country, led American troops through military defeat after defeat. And in the bitter winter of 1777, he wrote this somber note to a friend in Philadelphia. Quote, "You might have tracked our army from White Marsh to Valley Forge by the blood on their feet," end of quote. Many soldiers continued to march through the deep snows of Pennsylvania without shoes. Others suffered from disease, hunger, and freezing conditions. Nearly 2,000 of Washington's men died. Yet George Washington did not lose faith. Amid the hardship, loss, and uncertainty of Valley Forge, he turned to God in prayer. At a time when our nation once again faces division and uncertainty, may we follow Washington's example, kneeling humbly, praying faithfully, and asking God to guide the future of America.
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10: 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It won't work. You've got to know how to use your sword. That's why you read it, as you pull out these bullets, so to speak, for that battle. This weaponry for that other thing. It's so important.
9: 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Welcome to Real Life Radio with Pastor Jack Hibbs. I'm David Jay, thanking you for joining us today as we listen, learn, and are challenged by God's Word, the Bible. The men and women who founded this nation weren't just bold, they were anchored. Anchored in the conviction that our rights come from God, not from government. And that foundation is worth knowing. In The American Story, The Beginnings, Tim and David Barton take you back to the documents, the decisions, and the faith that shaped this country from its very first days. This isn't revisionist history. This is the real story. 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Now, Peter was, of course, a disciple of Jesus Christ who later on became the leader of the first church. And throughout his ministry, Peter lovingly cared for others and faithfully pursued his passion to spread the gospel to those all around him. Peter understood the power of God's love, and he set an example for all true believers to live by. Now, as we continue in this final section of chapter 5, we're going to see how the early church had become well aware of satanic and demonic activity. Satan's goal is to blind us to reality. So he dresses up to look like us and sound like us and even hangs around us just to see where he can trip us up. It's why we must never underestimate his power. It takes the spiritual disciplines of being sober and diligent to keep him from getting a foothold in our lives. So today on day 3 of this message, Pastor Jack goes on to say that God has given us everything we need to do battle against the attacks of Satan. The Holy Scripture is our sword. God's Word is our weapon of warfare. Even if we fail time and time again, there's no condemnation, only the Lord's forgiveness when we ask for it. And now from his message called The Second Biggest Problem in Your Life, Part 2, here's Pastor and Bible teacher Jack Hibbs.
10: So how important is your faith, Christian? If you don't have faith, you're a sitting duck. And you know how every week, you probably don't even hear it anymore, I say, read your Bible, let's read our Bible. Gotta stay in the Bible, the Bible, the Bible. Romans 10:17 says, faith comes by hearing, hearing the word of God. You want bigger faith? Read the word and or have the word read to you. What happens? Faith grows supernaturally. You have a commute tomorrow? You're going to drive to LA tomorrow? You're going to San Diego tomorrow? What are you doing tomorrow? Put on the Bible. Turn everything off, put on the Bible, listen to it. Guess what happens? Your faith is growing and you don't even know it. It's supernatural. Your faith will grow. Immerse yourself in the word. But let's keep reading. Best part's coming up. Shield of faith with which you will be able to quench some of the fiery darts. All of them. And again, that implies the Satan and his workers. Think of it this way. Pulls out that arrow, dips the tip of the arrow in anger, impatience, power, dips it in lust. Dips it in allurements, dips it in the smell of his cologne or the smell of her perfume. If it hits you, then the temptation has taken root. But if you have the shield of faith up, if you're ready, it's going to go poof. And he says, so graphically, that you'll be able to quench all the fiery darts of the wicked one, verse 17, and in the helmet of salvation, thank God, salvation protects our head, And here it is, the sword of the Spirit, which is the Word of God. I love that. Sword of the Spirit. Sword of the Spirit is the word Makaira. The Makaira is the 18-inch killing sword. You remember Russell Crowe in The Gladiator? Remember the big Roman gladiator broadsword? Remember that big sword? I have one of those swords. They're huge. You got to pick it up like this. It's for big open combat. You get that baby going, I mean, it's huge and it's heavy, and you, whoom, right? Whoom. And just the momentum of the whole thing is wicked. Just the weight of itself is going to carry it right through, halfway into somebody's torso, or right, lop a head right off. It's amazing. Just, whoom. That's the Roman broadsword, it's called. But listen, if your enemy's getting really close, here's what you do. You just let that baby go, and you go like this. And you pull, it's that sword you've seen on the hip. Wham! And it has a stop, what's it called, a hilt, right there. And the Makaira is something that you fight with, and you fight with, and you fight. You don't have to look at it, you just go, and you go, and all you just get very active with it, and you turn it around, and you go in the back, and you keep slicing and dicing. And you don't have to, and you, the goal is to get the hilt all the way to bottom out. Boom. Why? Because it's 18 inches long. 18 inches in, that person is not going to walk away. You've got all the vitals. Isn't it interesting that the Bible could have used different words to describe the sword of the Spirit? And it didn't. The Holy Spirit didn't. The Holy Spirit, when authoring the Bible, used the word Makaira, which is the killing agent of a Roman soldier. So when you take up the Word of God, this is deadly serious, my friends. The Word of God is able to hit the vital attributes of a demonic attack. And you need to remember that in your life as a believer. God has given you and I everything we need to win. Everything. Jesus used it on that day. In Matthew's Gospel, chapter 4, remember, Jesus is in the wilderness. He's been taken there by the Holy Spirit to be prepared by his initial testing. This is for us to learn. So Jesus is in the wilderness of Judea, 40 days, 40 nights fasting, no food, no water. Sustained by God himself, the Son of God, in flesh, in the wilderness. The Bible says when Jesus was hungry, of course, he had been hungry, but this is the word now for starving to death. He's starving. His body is starving to death now. Satan knew exactly. Please listen. Satan knew exactly when to come. He didn't come on the 38th day. Satan didn't come on the 39th day. He came on the 40th day when the Bible says Jesus now was starving to death. This is the last time Jesus was going to be hungry before he dies if something doesn't happen. Satan knows this. Don't you think Satan knows the little intricate details of your house, of your home, of the way you function? If worldly burglars and all and robbers and stalkers can follow you and get down the routine of your life, Satan's been stalking Jesus. And in Matthew chapter 4, it's pretty terrifying in my opinion because he's so slick on this. Matthew 4, verse 3, there Satan says to Jesus, "If you are the Son of God, command these stones to become bread." But you see in your Bible the word "if." Some of your margins of your Bible has the word "since." That's the better translation. Satan's not saying, "I'm not exactly sure who you are, but why don't you try turning these stones to bread?" That's not what it means. Not "if." The word is "since." Hey, Jesus, come on. Look, there's nobody out here in the wilderness but us. No one's looking. Yeah, I know. You're supposed to like be taking the human body and you're going to show those things you made that they can survive on your word. Okay, whoop-de-doo. No one's here but us. Why don't you turn the rocks to bread and eat? Do you think that was a temptation, people? 100%. Since you're the Son of God. He's not questioning Jesus. He's saying, because you are the Son of God, you can do it. So go ahead and do it. I won't say anything. And Jesus says, it is written. He quotes the Old Testament. Man shall not live by bread alone, but by every word that proceeds from the mouth of God. Jesus countered in his weakest physical hour with the greatest spiritual truth, the Makaira, the appropriate verse drawn from the Old Testament to the appropriate challenge. My dear friend, if your world is under attack by the enemy, don't quote Genesis 1:1. It won't work. You've got to know how to use your sword. That's why you read it, because you pull out these bullets, so to speak, for that battle. This weaponry for that other thing. It's so important. And then we have to end, because we're going to end. Here we go. It's verse 9. Verse 9, we see that Satan's ability to isolate you and I from God, this is what his plan is. He has the ability to get you isolated from God. How does he do that? It says, knowing. If you do not fail to know what I'm about to say, you're in trouble. Peter says, knowing what? That the same sufferings are experienced by your brothers, that is, brothers and sisters in the world. Christian, listen up. Satan's plan is to isolate you, to bring you over to the thinking of you're the only one that's going through this. Knowing that the same sufferings happen to our brothers and sisters in the world. Satan goes to work on the believer this way. You're the only one like this. No one else is going through this. Look at everybody in church. Singing, smiling, lifting their hands. You're such a hypocrite. Why do you even go? In fact, you know what? They need more seats. Just stay home next time. In fact, that can be your ministry. To stay home from church. Because you're such a loser, and you've got to know no one else thinks and feels like you do. And you start listening to this. And you look, you know, like the barbecue, right? It's a famous old analogy. I'm not making it up, but the burning coals of a barbecue. Just take the tongs and take one of the white ones that are white hot. Take it and set it off to the side and come back 5 hours later. You can pick that thing up. It's as cold as ice. And those coals are still blazing hot. Why? They stuck together. They stuck together.
11: 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And now, let's get back to today's message. Once again, here's Pastor Jack.
10: And those coals are still blazing hot. Why? They stuck together. They stuck together. This one got isolated. Started to cool off. No fellowship, no interaction. Not drawing anything from anyone else, and it grows cold. A lot of believers have been neutralized because Satan has successfully convinced you, isolated you, put you over there, and you've cooled off with God and with everybody. For some, I pray not here, but for some, you may have even gotten to the point to where, oh, yeah, I'm fine. I'm not going to experience church. There's all those hypocrites. Everybody's trying to get their car out of the parking lot at the same time. That guy took my seat. You start to get a little bit of a thing. Satan takes your isolation and he begins to calcify it. It's like sanding in the cement that is now setting. And then finally, knowing that the same sufferings are experienced by your brethren in the world, he's going to whisper to you, friend, that you can't come back to God. God won't have you back. You might feel like that today. God won't have you back. You have no idea what I've done, Pastor. There's just no way this could be happening. God would never accept me back. It's called condemnation. He traffics in it. Today's a very good day. Before next week, we wrap up this book. This is a very good day to make sure that all people in this service make a decision, yes or no, for Jesus. No one will leave today in the gray. No one, not a one, not one person. No one will leave today without having to vote. I'm serious. It has nothing to do with anything that I could conjure up. It has everything to do with your opinion on who Christ is today. Let's bow our heads. First things first, let's bow our heads. Father, we come. And I pray, Lord, that today would be very much like perhaps a debriefing room, maybe, Lord, that in the spirit realm, that if you were to look across this sanctuary, there are privates, lieutenants, corporals, there's colonels, there's captains here. Lord, there's some brigadiers, there's some generals. As you look across this place, I pray right here, right now, Lord, that no one would escape that world within them, their conscience that you're speaking to right now. And you can hear in the minds of every man, woman, boy, or girl here right now. And my dear friends, this is a solemn moment. In your head, you're going to decide right now. You're going to say something in your head. And God will hear you. And the question that I'm asking you right now is, are you a lover of God? Do you want nothing more in your life than to have Jesus rule and reign in your life? Do you want to hand everything over to him? Your answer today regarding that was yes or no. I just wanted you to know that. Now, next, there are Christians quite possibly here that you have heard the voice of the lion roaring and you became complacent and he took you out. And there's parts of you still intact. Parts of you are missing, spiritually speaking. Today's the day to be revived. As we sing this song, I'm going to ask the Christian today to make this day a day of dedication. Christian, if you've been isolated and you want to come back, if the enemy has convinced you that God doesn't want you, but you want him, you come on back. And I'm going to ask you to stand and come forward to the front of this platform and we'll pray a prayer of rededicating our lives to him. But today, with this being my motive, I want to see the enemy suffer greatly today. If the enemy's driving around this parking lot in some car with his gang, I pray that we'd put at least a giant dent in his door. I pray that we'd pull his mask off of deception. I pray that today people who have been ripped off would recover now. So church, if that's you, if you want to rededicate your life, you get up and you come and you stand here as an act of rededication. I'm going to ask the sanctuary to be quiet unless you're singing as people are thinking. But do come to him and let's represent ourselves to him. Listen, if this is your heart and you can only stand where you're at, as you're already a Christian and you're recommitting your life to the Lord, he's welcoming you back. You've been the prodigal son or daughter. And you've got quite a story to tell because you are a raw, living, breathing report from the front lines of this war of the soul and spirit, because you've been held captive by condemnation and all, and you crossed the line somewhere, you know, you sinned and then he told you you can't go back, and you sinned again and he said now you really can't go back, and then you sinned again and you just realize, that's right, I'm done, I'm over, there's no way God would have me. And yet you know that there's a better life to live, more power, that you don't have to be vandalized or victimized by sin. The Christian life is, that's not the Christian life. You're to have power and victory over your world around you that God gives you. But today you're saying, I'm coming back. Lord, please forgive me. It's been so long. So that means, friend, tonight, today, repent of your sins. Repent means really ek homologeo. You are saying to God now the same thing he says about sin. You tell him, Lord, I have walked out on you. I have done these things, and I just believed in the lie. I believed I couldn't come back. I didn't think you'd have me. So forgive me of those sins, Lord. Forgive me. And you know what they are, friend? Tell him. You tell him. But you're rededicating your life today. One last final call. The hour is late. The time is up. But maybe right where you're at, I want to revisit very quickly those who I almost in some way sarcastically with a point, with a purpose, mocked at the beginning. I mentioned to some of you that if you're not a Christian, don't worry about it. The message was going out to believers that you're already duped and you're already on a rail heading to hell. That is true. But the message is for you. The message is that Jesus Christ died on the cross for the sins of the world. So the question to you is, did Jesus live in Judea? Did Jesus live in Israel? And was Jesus crucified? Next question is, did Jesus die? You need to know that. You need to find that out. Next question is, was Jesus buried? Next question, did Jesus rise from the dead? Is there an empty tomb in Jerusalem? With Jesus rising from the dead, did he shake up the world or what? Can you answer that question? Him coming into the world, did you know thousands of years had preceded Jesus? But when he came into the world, all the calendars of the world changed at his coming. Did you know that? Jesus said, the person who has sinned much and is forgiven is the person who loves much. Are you ready to be forgiven, somebody out there? If you want to accept Christ Jesus for the first time in your life, why don't you stand? Don't come forward. There's not much room. Just stand where you're at. Nobody needs to look around. If you want to accept Christ as your Lord, just stand to your feet. Don't be embarrassed. Jesus hung on the cross for you. No one's going to bite you. Just stand to your feet if you want to accept him today. Let's pray this prayer. And those up front, let this fall from your lips. I come to you now, Lord Jesus Christ, confessing today my sins, and I recommit my life to you. I give you the controls of my life, Lord. I'm asking you, Holy Spirit, to do now what I failed so often to ask of you before. Come upon me in power. Fill me fresh with your Holy Spirit. Renew my life and my heart. I can't fight sin. I can't live this life. I'm surrendering. I'm asking you to do it by your power. And as I leave this place today, Lord Jesus, help me to put my hands to the plow, to go straight ahead and to not look back. I ask, Lord, in Jesus' name, and all God's people said,

0: 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Thanks for being with us today, and our victory against Satan is in our pardoned sin. We are weak, God is strong, and when we're humble before Him, He lifts us up. The Second Biggest Problem in Your Life, Part 2. 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
10: 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And then in verse 36, but now. 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Same Lord, same disciples, same place. 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
10: You know, there's two truths that we live between. God is good, and life is more difficult than I would like it to be. And we live between those two. Is that fair? Christian, non-Christian, those realities are there. Being a Christ follower doesn't remove you from the arena of suffering. In fact, we're called to resist evil, to overcome it. Now, physically, you understand this. The only way you or I gain physical strength is by resistance training. You have to work your muscles to the point of fatigue or you don't gain strength. I don't know why God created us that way. When I see him, I have questions. But between here and there, that's the reality. See, up to me. If I had designed it, I think we should get stronger by watching other people exercise. Would that not be sweet? We try that. Some of us, we watch a lot of sports. And we accuse them of being lazy. Anybody watching the World Cup? Watch the Americans play the other night. I talked about them. I talked to them like I could run for an hour and a half. You'd have been calling 911, but I was still very unhappy with their commitment and their outcome. Well, in the Christian world, your spiritual life, your spiritual condition, your emotions, you only gain strength when you face those challenges. It's biblical. Who knew? 2 Timothy chapter 2 and verse 3, Paul's writing a young man that he's coaching. He said, endure hardship with us like a good soldier of Christ Jesus. The contemporary version, if we were to write it, would be avoid hardship at all cost. Send the soldiers. But that's not what Paul said. The presupposition is hardship is a part of the journey. And it's not some random verse. To be truthful, there are dozens and dozens of passages. I gave you a short sampling in your notes. Same book, same author, same message, 2 Timothy 4 and verse 4. Describes a point in time. It says they'll turn their ears away from truth and turn aside to myths. But you be different. You keep your head in all situations. Endure hardship. Do the work of an evangelist. Discharge all the duties of your ministry. Do you imagine that serving Christ comes with duties? We've lost, there's some words that are almost lost in our contemporary vocabulary. Words like honor and duty, they're inconvenient. We're far more aware of our rights and our privileges, what we're entitled to. We deserve better. We're called to endure hardship. 2 Corinthians chapter 6, Paul's writing to a church. He said, put no stumbling block in anyone's path so that our ministry will not be discredited. Rather, as servants of God, we commend ourselves in every way. And then he's going to list, this is his resume, in great endurance, in troubles, in hardships, in distresses, in beatings, imprisonments, in riots, in hard work, sleepless nights, and hunger. If I put those things on my resume, I would be unemployable as a pastor. And they're the credentials that Paul put forward. In great endurance, not a little bit of endurance, not in casual endurance. He said in tremendous endurance, in troubles, in hardships, and distresses. Folks, we got to recalibrate. We have been practicing non-threatening Christianity. We hide.

0: I'm Candace Long with Lessons in the Latter Days. My teachings explore the biblical signs of the end of days to make sense of what we're living through and help you find your place in it. I hope you tune in often.
1: It's passive-aggressive hatred. We don't care enough to have the difficult conversation. We're not engaged enough to tell the truth. It's not my problem. Why should I be bothered? Because eternity is real. And the redemptive work of Jesus is true. And he's changed our lives. And we have to care enough about one another and others to tell the truth. You can't practice sin and think that you are in good standing in the kingdom of God. I don't care where we sit on the weekends. Now, we can be challenged with sin. We can wrestle with sin. We can struggle. But you cannot be a practitioner. You can't incorporate it into your routine, knowing it's wrong, and imagine you are in good standing with the Lord. Psalm 132, verse 1. O Lord, remember David and all the hardships he endured. A man after God's own heart, anointed by Samuel when he's a teenager to be the king of Israel. God has chosen you, he said. Out of all the people of Israel, God has chosen you. Out of all your family and all your older brothers, God has chosen you. And David faced hatred and rejection and murderous schemes and plots. Do you think you and I are going to fulfill God's purposes for our lives with nothing but applause? Do you know what an insult that is? If you're so little threat to the adversary that he has no plan for you, no purpose, you can be dismissed. No threat here. 100 years ago, I used to play basketball. Wasn't quite 100, but close enough. Peach baskets. And I had the privilege of playing with some really good athletes. I wasn't one of them. And I can tell you that there was never an opposing coach that lost sleep putting together a game plan for how to stop the intimidating prowess of my athletic ability. Just wasn't that great a threat. Now, I had some friends who were, and I did everything in my power to help them be even more effective. But in your journey through time, you want the adversary to take note of you. You want to be known in the place where you work, not as belligerent or obnoxious or angry, but as somebody who believes in Jesus. Amen. You want to be known in your family system. Again, not as condemning, not as critical, not as hateful, but as somebody who believes in Jesus. For far too long, we have been coached to be non-threatening, and I don't find that pattern in my Bible. When Jesus prayed for unity in John 17, he's praying for the believers in Jesus. We're going to look at some other things he prayed about. It wasn't his only prayer. Hebrews 12, verse 7, endure hardship as discipline. God is treating you as sons. Revelation 2, you have persevered and have endured hardships for my name and have not grown weary. Again, this is not some random verse peeled out of context and misapplied. It's a consistent theme through the New Testament and the Old Testament as well, that you and I are going to have to face some difficult things. We will have to endure and overcome and persevere. It doesn't say you have to like it. Some of you exercise. One or two of you like it, and we're worried about you. The rest of us do it because we have some imagination. It's probably better for us than not exercising. You know, you meet those people and they tell you they get runner's high. They were high before they started running. They're just not telling you. I'm not looking forward to hardship, and the opportunities to persevere don't cause me to celebrate. But I also read in my Bible in the book of Acts where the disciples leave a meeting where they've been threatened and said, don't ever speak in the name of Jesus again. And they beat them in that. And when they left, they were rejoicing that they'd been counted worthy to suffer disgrace for the name of Jesus. They weren't being critical of one another. I told you to be quiet. I told you that was not the place to give your testimony.

0: testimony. You had to shoot your mouth off one more time. We've all heard your testimony. We all know you. Couldn't have you just been quiet? They left rejoicing that they were worthy. I understand it has to be tempered with wisdom, but we can't hide, folks.
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0: Times and seasons. This is such an important part of this conversation. I'm an experienced Christ follower. That doesn't mean I'm mature. It just means I have been on the journey for a while with a good number of people. And I can tell, my observation at least, is we like to believe we got the big rocks in place. That we may not know it all, but the things we don't know are not that significant. And that our practice of our faith may not be perfect, but it's pretty close. We may not like to say that out loud, but we kind of feel it. Because if we go visit with somebody and their practice is different than ours, we get pretty suspicious. Well, you know, that's not how we do it. And what's implied to that is the way we do it's really the more better way. More better being a Southern expression. But the reality of Scripture is God consistently changes how he engages with people in the unfolding of his purpose in the earth. And we've looked at this in a whole variety of settings across the context of Scripture, from Noah and boats and temporary zoos and Moses and commandments cut in stone and Samuel, the leader of the tribes of Israel, and David, a leader of the tribes of Israel, but in two very different ways and two different expressions of authority. And Isaiah, a prophet, and Jeremiah, a prophet, with very different messages to the leadership structure in the nation. And on and on and on it goes, where Jesus gathered his closest friends and said, I want you to go out in my name and minister, but don't go to the Samaritans and don't go to the Gentiles. And then he's back a few months later and he says, now I want you to go into all the world and go to everybody, go to the Samaritans and go to the Gentiles. And you can see the disciples looking at one another going, there's not like a consistent pattern, which is the opposite of what we've been coached to. We want to find the right translation and only read that. We're going to find the right worship music. We know the kind we like that's the godly kind. It's the anointed kind. The right time for worship, the right way to worship, the right way for the architect. We get it. The way we experience God, it's our nature to think that's the way to experience God. And I'm telling you, we're facing unprecedented challenges. We have the communication tools available to us, the way to experience the gospel. The number of people that can connect with a small church in Middle Tennessee is unimaginable just a few years ago. And as much as we celebrate that, we didn't know the temptation it would pose to stay home and watch a screen. And then we didn't know we'd get the reinforcement from the social media. They said, well, I don't have to go to church to be a Christian. No, you don't. You just have to go to church to mature. Amen. Amen. Biblical, not pastor. I'm not trying to... Times and seasons. I brought you an example. Again, the fundamental truths of our faith, they don't change. The sovereignty of God, the nature of sin, but the specific times and seasons dictate differing responses from the people of God. That's the story of Scripture. And it hasn't changed. Luke 17, Jesus said to his disciples, the time is coming when you will long to see one of the days of the Son of Man, but you'll not see it. The passages I gave you are all from Luke because it's a consistent author, a consistent theme. He's telling a story, so we don't have to worry about multiple authors. It's one idea that he's unfolding. And in this initial statement, he said, you know, right now you can see me whenever you want, but the day is coming when you would give anything to be able to talk to me. They didn't understand. They had no idea what was ahead. Things were going to change. In Luke 19, Jesus said, the days will come upon you. He's not saying today. He said, the day is coming when your enemies will build an embankment against you and encircle you and hem you in on every side. This is Jesus' Hebrew prophet. They'll dash you to the ground, you and the children within your walls. They'll not leave one stone on another because you didn't recognize the time of God's coming to you. Jesus said that on the Mount of Olives on the day of his triumphal entry into the city of Jerusalem. The crowd is happy. They're celebrating his arrival. And Jesus steps aside from the crowd with this rather sobering message. The day will come when they'll build an embankment against you, when they'll put a blockade around you. They'll encircle your city. They will besiege you. Those events happened within a few short decades, 70 CE AD. Multiple Roman legions came and encircled the city of Jerusalem. This destruction came for the very reason Jesus said. He said, you didn't recognize the timing. You didn't have to be destroyed. But you were not seasonally aware. You didn't understand the moment. May I ask a question? Do you think it's possible we could forfeit something that God would do in our generation because we weren't seasonally aware? God's purposes will go forward. His purposes will be accomplished. The question is, will we get to participate? There was a generation of people who were delivered from slavery in Egypt after hundreds of years. They came through the Red Sea on dry ground. They ate manna. They drank water from a rock. They followed a pillar of cloud and a pillar of fire. They had a leader who spent so much time in the presence of the Lord that his face was illuminated. And they missed God's intent for them. I don't want to be presumptive. I know some things that the Lord has done in our lives, and I'm grateful for that, and I'll celebrate that. But I'm very interested in what God is doing and how we might participate with him in that. Luke 21. As for what you see here, he's talking about the temple in Jerusalem. It took 46 years to build it. It was one of the wonders of the ancient Roman world. He said, as for what you see here, the time will come. The time will come. Not today, he said, but the time will come when not one stone will be left on another. Every one of them will be thrown down. If I could pick you up and take you to Jerusalem today, we could stand on the perimeter of what was that Jewish temple, and you can see stones that are as big as a school bus that were toppled. Jesus said, not today, but it's coming. Luke 22, then Jesus asked, he's preparing his disciples for his exit. When I sent you without purse, bag, or sandals, did you lack anything? And they said, no. He'd commissioned them before, and he said, when you go, you don't need to take anything with you. You don't need to take a bag. You don't need to take any provisions. You don't need to be concerned about defending yourselves. Just go in my name. Those were the instructions. And he said, how'd you do? And they said, great. It was good. No problems. And then he changes. Can you believe he changed? The nerve. That's how we do things. And now he's changing. And he said to them, but now. These are timing words. In verse 35, he said, when. That's a timing word. And then in verse 36, but now. But now, if you have a purse, take it. And if a bag, take it. And if you don't have a sword, sell your cloak and buy one. Same Lord, same disciples, same place. He's changing the ground rules. Again, not on the message of the gospel and the availability of the kingdom, but the practice of how they're going to engage their culture. He said, there's a new season coming. They're going to torture me to death in public. And my enemies will celebrate. And my friends will hide. Your assignment isn't going to change. You're going to have the assignment, but the anger and the hatred, he tells them this, the anger and the hatred is going to be turned towards you. Those that have hated me are now going to hate you. But I'll be with you. Amen. Dangerous faith. We practiced non-threatening faith long enough. Like I stuck a prayer in there. It's not the end of my sermon. You can't leave. But you know, you don't have to. We can pray more than just like at the end of a message. Prayer doesn't mean leave now. Prayer is an invitation to the Lord. Amen. And at this point, you know, with a candid conversation about overcoming and God injecting new seasons and new opportunities, I want to say to the Lord that I want to listen. That I want to finish the race. I want to complete the course. Amen. You know this is true. Those of you that have had families, you know, the new parents are always fun. Such enthusiasm. And in the current environment, that first baby in a family, particularly if it's the first baby and the first grandchild, it takes like a sprinter van for all the gear, right? And they have to be completely protected from dirt and germs and people, precious cargo. By the third child, feed them dirt, throw them in the back seat. There's a couple other kids back there, they'll help them. They're hungry. There's French fries and gummy bears in the seats. You can find something. Feed them. We'll work it out. Don't send me a note. You know, we're growing up in the Lord, and it requires us to change and learn and grow. It's frightening and intimidating, and you feel unprepared, and you want somebody to prepare you. But the reality is, as we help one another, is how we grow. It's not somebody else doing all the maturing and then handing you the cliff notes. It's in serving and listening and overcoming and becoming fatigued and persevering that we gain strength. So I brought you a prayer. I thought we could just pray it together. But I want you to stand. I've heard some of you try to run out. So you can pray seated as well. But let's read this prayer together. Heavenly Father, give us the wisdom to recognize the season and your purposes for this time. Give us understanding hearts that we may participate with you. Holy Spirit, reveal any barriers within or without, and grant us the courage to cooperate with you. In Jesus' name, amen. It's a pretty good prayer to put into your devotions for a few days. Lord, I want to participate. I want to grow.
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12: Romans chapter 13, and I'm almost through, because I ain't come to look at you, but I come to give God some praise. Let's read what the word has said. Let every soul be subject unto that higher power, for there is no power. Say, there is no power. Man may try to duplicate the power of God, but say, neighbor, there is no power but the power of God. Didn't he say, after the Holy Ghost come upon you,
13: You shall have power. Say, neighbor, I thank God for the Holy Ghost because it gave me power. Power to live right. Power to walk right. Power to serve God right. See ya.

is constantly present in you, he knows if that power is delivering you. Yeah! Yeah! Yeah! Stay with me. Follow me. Let every soul, y'all ain't following me. Lift up your hands and let it. I feel like preaching. Say, let it. Every soul. How many of y'all got the victory? Say, I got the victory. 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

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Praise him. How I got over. He brought me out of miry clay. Say, yeah, I don't know what you come to do, but I come to lift him up. I come to glorify him. I come to praise him. Wow, wow, wow. That men would praise the Lord. Praise the Lord. Everybody.

says, I'm almost through with this. 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Why? So the neighbor reason why I'm praising God. I have been ordained. Y'all don't hear what you say. For there's no power. Say with me. Say with me. For there's no power but of God. The power that we be ordained. Say, neighbor, you can look at me all you want, but I know why God saved me. I've been ordained. Y'all don't hear what I'm saying. I got to give God, Brother Gray, I got to stand up on my feet and lift up my hand. I've been ordained. Come on, I've been chosen to give God the praise. Since the end, I've been ordained. I don't care what you went through. I don't care what you're going through. But praise this. Wait for me in Zion. I've been ordained. This is what I do. I praise my Savior all the day long. Say yeah. Say neighbor. I've been chosen. I've been chosen. I've been ordained.

jump all on me when I got up there. Change my whole message. Change my old plan. Come on and talk to me. Give my people. Well, I understand your position in Christ Jesus. He's a shelter. Somebody say, yes, he is. I heard Isaiah say in the 24th chapter, he's a shelter in the time of storm. He's a refuge where I can run into. Say, every soul that's under his pavilion need to give God the praise. Say, yeah. Say, yeah. I heard David said, I've never seen the righteous. Y'all gonna hear what I'm saying? Say, neighbor, you may came in depleted, despondent, but hear what the Lord said. Let every soul. Yes, I'm going through. Yes, I'm passing through. But through it all, y'all don't hear me say. I say, yes, sometimes I get very weak. Sometimes I get discouraged on my pilgrim journey. But hear what the Lord say. Isaiah said, for with joy shall we draw water out of the well of salvation. So I tell my soul, soul, soul, soul, I owe God a praise. What shall I render unto the law for all his benefit? I said, soul.

Tell somebody, touch him. I've been ordained. Touch him. Say, don't you know? I've been ordained. God has chosen me. You're a royal priesthood. You're a holy nation. You've been chosen in spite of your trial to give God the glory. Give God the praise. I've been ordained. I've got to lift him up. I got to praise him. I got to shout with the voice of triumph. Tell somebody he's here. Wait a minute. Say he's here. Won't you do what God has ordained you to do? Give him praise. Give him glory. Give him honor.

0: rabbit. One was made whole. The other nine went about their business. But that one turned back after he see what God done for him. Come on and talk with me. You need to turn around and give God some praise. Didn't he heal your body? Didn't he brought you out? Didn't he make a way out of no way? Turn around. Give him thanks. Give him praise. That's why some of y'all looking at me. Y'all remind me of those nine lepers. They were out to get what they could get. But this one leper looked within himself and said,
1: thank you.
0: He looked within himself. When he met the Lord, he didn't know what God was going to do for him. But when he looked back to see what God done for him, say, some of you need to turn around right now. Trying to figure out what God going to say. The Bible says, hear in your soul, shall I? I'm not preaching to people's flesh to make myself look good and big, but I'm preaching to your soul. Hear in your soul shall live. Say, neighbor, it's time to look back. He's my refuge. He's my strength. He's my very presence. Sister Celia, it's time to give God the praise. That one leopard had church all by himself. I don't know about you, but Sister Jones, after all you've been through, you've still been ordained to give God the praise. I got to give him the praise, for we know that all things.
2: Come on, come on.
0: The enemy stretched out his hands on your life, but we know, oh God, all things. He's working it out. God has ordained you in spite of your dilemma. Give him the glory. Hallelujah. I heard Job said, though he slay me, yet will. I'm ordained to trust him. I'm ordained to depend on him. I'm ordained to rely on him. I'm ordained. Hallelujah. How many of y'all know y'all have been ordained? I'm a man after God's own heart. I've been ordained to be just like him. Y'all don't hear what I'm saying. I feel like praising right now. Let every soul, is you saved? Are you saved? Are you saved? Do you know you're saved? Do you know who you owe it to? Thanks be to God who has given us. I wasn't supposed to preach this morning. I had it all arranged and I wasn't supposed to preach. But the Holy Ghost. The Holy Ghost is not prevalent in the church like it should be. But we need to bring the Holy Ghost back into the church. And the Holy Ghost will tell you, and it will tell me what my soul really needs. Come on and talk with me.
2: Hallelujah.
0: Let every soul.
2: Every soul.
0: How many of y'all got the Holy Ghost?
2: I have the Holy Ghost.
0: But you do have it with power?
2: Yes, power.
0: Do you have it with power?
2: Yes, power.
0: How many of y'all got it with power? What you want to do. You can't go what you want to go. You can't think what you want to think. But the power of the Holy Ghost will lead you and guide you. Say yeah. Say yeah. Say yeah. With the power of the Holy Ghost, you can't lie in the church. You'll drop dead like Ananias. With the power, say, Lord, we need that power that was once in the church. That power. Yes. Ananias them, it was up there according to their decision to give what they want to give. But when the Holy Ghost, see, I might not be seeing you in your private home, in your but the Holy Ghost sees you. Because the same judgment came on one, came on another one. Because the Holy Ghost saw them. Say,
2: Lord,
0: you see my thoughts. You already know. We need to quit lying to the Holy Ghost. And say, search me, O God. See if there be any wicked ways. Because when one partner, Ananias, or Sapphira, whatever one came first, he said, why have you lied to the Holy Ghost? The other one came with the same intention. Don't you know people lying in the church right now? They're lying. And they're full of all kinds of junk. But they're asking God to create me a clean heart. God is not looking for the outward appearance of righteousness, but he's looking for the righteousness that comes from within. So when the second party came, the Holy Ghost already know that you have conceded with the first partner. And they say, the same men that took her out, tell somebody, don't let God take you out. Because he already knows. He already knows your down setting. He already know that I got something against Vander's blokes. He already knows your intention of coming here today. Well, it's getting near the end of the year. I better show up. He already knows your thoughts. That what is a fall. That shows you how powerful God is. Before the thought even it constructed in your mind, God already knew that thought. Tell somebody, he knows my thoughts.
1: He knows my thoughts.
0: The ones that are far off. The ones that haven't come to pass yet. Not even forming my mind. He knew. Look at it.
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5: During the War for Independence, General George Washington, the man we refer to today as the father of our country, led American troops through military defeat after defeat. And in the bitter winter of 1777, he wrote this somber note to a friend in Philadelphia. Quote, "You might have tracked our army from White Marsh to Valley Forge by the blood on their feet," end of quote. Many soldiers continued to march through the deep snows of Pennsylvania without shoes. Others suffered from disease, hunger, and freezing conditions. Nearly 2,000 of Washington's men died. Yet George Washington did not lose faith. Amid the hardship, loss, and uncertainty of Valley Forge, he turned to God in prayer. At a time when our nation once again faces division and uncertainty, may we follow Washington's example, kneeling humbly, praying faithfully, and asking God to guide the future of America.
6: My name is Lisa McLaughlin. I'm a member of 12 Disciples Church in Somerville, Mass. Heavenly Father, we proclaim your holiness and righteousness, and that it's not of this world, and you are everlasting and always will be just and true. And yet there are those in this world who have not given themselves to your ways, but have turned away from your good and secure path, and set themselves up as leaders and lead your people astray. Help us, O God. Awaken your people, O God, to seek the Lord, that we may live. Make alive the work of your kingdom. Come alive in me, O God, to fulfill the calling and the purpose that you have had from before the world began. Disappointment does not belong to us, but to our adversary, the devil. And his plans will be broken, for our God reigns in victory, and that victory is ours through the blood of the Lamb. All praise and honor and glory be to you, Lord Jesus. Amen.
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11: Inviting you to come with me on a journey to the ancient sanctuary. Has anybody ever said to you in your life, how's your day going? And you've said to them, do you really want to know? I mean, like, sit down for an hour and I'll tell you, man, if I got problems. Have you ever sensed, though, too, that God has a problem? Have you ever said to God in those evening meetings, as you've knelt before him, God, how's your day going? And if you were careful enough to listen, God would say to you, you know, you may have some problems, but I've got problems too. In fact, God's problem isn't crime. As challenging as crime is, as difficult as it is to feel insecure when somebody has broken into your home. You know, when we lived in England in St. Albans, we once had a robber break into our home when we were gone. And you really feel defiled by that. You feel that that is your private space. But yet God's greatest problem isn't crime. God's greatest problem isn't broken homes. As challenging as divorce is, and as much as that brings pain to the individual who's gone through that, that's not God's greatest problem. God's greatest problem isn't disease, although you can see the sorrow and the tears in a man's eyes as he senses his wife is dying of cancer, or as a woman sits by the side of her husband that's dying of heart disease, who's had a heart attack and is dying. That's not God's greatest problem. It's not disease. God's greatest problem isn't war, although war is such a horrible thing, and often it's women and children that suffer in war. But you might be saying, what indeed is God's greatest problem? God's greatest problem certainly isn't hunger, although his heart bleeds and he weeps over every child that's crying out for food. But that's not God's greatest problem. God's greatest problem isn't even world terrorism. What is God's greatest problem? What is the problem that weighs greatest on God's heart, that if you could solve that one problem, you'd solve every other problem in the world? The greatest problem in the universe is the sin problem. Now, you might think that is simplistic to say. You might think it's very obvious. But when you really consider it, and you consider the sin problem, until the problem of sin is finally and fully solved, all other human problems will continue. Would you agree with that tonight? That unless you solve that sin problem, the problem of crime, the problem of broken homes, the problem of disease, the problem of heartache, the problem of suffering and death, that those problems are going to continue. So that leads us to a question. What is the ultimate solution to the sin problem? If you go back to the Garden of Eden when Adam and Eve sinned, immediately after they sinned, God said to them, offer a sacrifice. Why? Is that because God is bloodthirsty? Why did God have Adam and Eve offer a sacrifice at the gates of the garden? What was his purpose? The scripture says the wages of sin is death. And so sin brings forth death. And God wanted to reveal the horrible nature of sin to Adam and Eve. Since sin separates us from God, God must have a plan to deal with sin forever, to reestablish harmony, peace, and joy in the universe. As Israel was led out of Egypt, previous to that time, human beings offered sacrifices to God as they have sinned. Those sacrifices were to reveal the ultimate sacrifice, Jesus Christ. But as Israel was led out of Egyptian bondage, God then said to Moses that he was to build a sanctuary, and only God can solve the sin problem, and he reveals his plan to deal with sin in the ancient sanctuary. So as we walk through the sanctuary together, as we travel together, we're going to see a God that's great. A God that's huge. A God that has one desire, and that God's desire is to solve the sin problem. In Psalm 77, verse 13, can you read it with me, please, from the screen? Your way, O God, is in the sanctuary. You are a God who does wonders. You have declared your strength among the peoples. You have with your arm redeemed your people. Now notice three things about the text. First, God's way is, where's God's way, everybody? In the sanctuary. Second thing about the text, he's a God that does what? Wonders. God is going to do wonders in your life. As you're watching around the world, you're going to sense in your life the Spirit of God. You may be watching in a living room. You may be watching with a small group in a church. But God's going to do wonders in your life. God's going to touch you, and he's going to move in your life in powerful ways. You'll sense freedom from anxiety and freedom from guilt. You'll sense a new power.

There must be something more than a dark hole in the ground, in the grave, and a long night without a morning. And there is. And God's sanctuary reveals in very practical terms how God's going to end this problem of sin in the universe. Have you ever wondered why wickedness prevails at times? And have you ever thought, why is it at times that the righteous seem to suffer and the wicked seem to triumph? If you've wondered about that, you are not alone. In Psalm 73, verse 17, David talks about the suffering in the world, and he talks about the wickedness that's in the world. And David says this, "When I thought how to understand this, it was too painful for me. It was too painful to think of children being killed in war. It was too painful for me to think about the famine in the world. It was too painful for me to think about the wickedness and the triumph of evil." David says, "When I thought about how to understand this, that this is the wickedness, the sorrow, the heartache, it was too painful for me until..." I love the word "until," don't you? David says, "It was too painful to me until I went into the sanctuary of our God. Then I understood their end." When David, by faith, entered into the sanctuary, he found their refuge. He found their security. He found their peace in the sanctuary. When David entered into that sanctuary, he saw God's plan for dealing with sin, and he saw the end of evil and the end of wickedness. That's why we're reading together Exodus 25, verse 8. Let's read it together. "Let them make me a what? Sanctuary, that I might dwell among them." You see, sin had separated human beings from God. And sin had brought that great chasm. And God said, I want you to make me a sanctuary. And there, I want to come and dwell among my people. I want to reveal my love to them in the sanctuary. Every aspect of the sanctuary reveals God's love. Every aspect of the sanctuary reveals God's care and God's goodness. Now, it was God that gave the workmen both the wisdom and skill to build the sanctuary. We're going to look at all those ornaments in the sanctuary. We're going to look at each aspect of the furniture in the sanctuary and its construction and see how that touches us in our personal lives. It was God that gave the workmen the wisdom and the skill to build the sanctuary. Now consider this. They had just come out of Egypt. They would not have the skill naturally to weave those fine linens. They wouldn't have the skill to weave that multicolored tapestry of purple and gold. They would not have had the skill to make the magnificent, beautiful, golden-branched candlestick. In Exodus 35, verse 35, it says, "He has filled them with the skill to do all manner of work of the engraver and designer and the tapestry maker." Let me give you one example that we'll look at a little later. Take the candlestick in the sanctuary. The candlestick in that sanctuary, in today's terms, would have been worth about $2.4 million if you calculate it out. It was finely made. Where would they get the skill? The scripture says, "God has filled them with skill to do all manner of work of the engraver and designer and the tapestry maker." Here's lesson number one in the sanctuary. When God calls you to do something, he gives you the skill to do it. If you are a single mother raising three children and you feel really stressed out about that, the God that gave them skill in the sanctuary will give you the skill to handle that. If indeed you are working as a father to make ends meet for your family and you're just struggling with that, he's the God who gives us skill and strength. If you're taking care of an elderly parent and your life now is somewhat circumscribed, you don't have the freedom you once had, God's going to give you the skill to handle that. The sanctuary reveals to us that when we are faithful to God, he gives us the skill and the ability to handle what comes before us.
Now, there's something else about the sanctuary that's really interesting in the building of the sanctuary. For the building of the sanctuary, great and expensive preparations were necessary. A large amount

0: down to the most precious and costly materials were required. Where did these Israelites, who had been slaves in Egypt, where did they ever get the gold? And where did they ever get all these ornaments to build the sanctuary? When they came out of Egypt, they came out with that gold. God provided for them. God's going to provide for you.
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0: The deepest needs of your life. We have the God of the sanctuary, the God that provides for us. But they could have hoarded this gold. They could have kept it to themselves. There is a law of life that says it's more blessed to do what? To give than it is to receive. When we give love to others, we receive love. When we serve in kindness and compassion, our hearts are filled with grace and goodness. You see, Exodus 35, 21 and 22 says, "Then everyone that came whose hearts was stirred and everyone whose spirit was willing, they both came, men and women, as many as had a willing heart." As you come to these meetings night after night, your heart's going to be stirred. God's going to move in your life, and God is going to place within your heart a willing heart to do whatever God asks you to do. A willing spirit to do whatever God places before you in your life. The real question of Christianity is who has the heart. It's no problem if you have gold, but the problem is if gold has you. See, it's no problem to have money, but the problem is if money has you. And the whole lesson of the sanctuary, from the building of the sanctuary to every sacrifice that's offered, is the giving away of myself to the sovereign God of the universe, the recognition that this God created me, that this God fashioned me, that this God made me, that I'm not some kind of genetic accident, that I'm not merely skin covering bones, but that I come acknowledging that God created me. I come to the sanctuary acknowledging that He redeemed me. I come to the sanctuary recognizing that He has a plan for my life, and I say, God, take my heart. You know, there's a wonderful statement in Signs of the Times, June 16, 1890. It says this: we need not be discouraged. We need not be what, everybody? Discouraged. Jesus came to our world to bring divine power to man, that through His grace we might be transformed into His likeness. When it is in the heart to obey God, when efforts are put forth to this end, Jesus accepts this disposition and effort as man's best service, and He makes up for the deficiency with His own divine merit. When it is in the heart to serve God, we come with all of the warts and boils of our life, but we come to Jesus. And when it is in the heart to serve God, with the divine righteousness of Christ, He makes up for our weakness with His own divine merit. What do you say?
2: Amen.
0: Praise His holy name. Come with me to this sanctuary. Let's walk through it tonight. Now, we learn a great deal of how this sanctuary is made. The Bible says, Exodus 38, verse 9 and 10, "Then He made the court 100 cubits." Now, what's a cubit? It's the distance from the end of your elbow to the tip of your finger, about 18 inches. So that means that it's about a foot and a half, so it's 100 cubits, if a cubit's about a foot and a half, about 100 feet here. Then He has also 50 cubits for wide. It's here, it's about 75 feet. Now imagine that you have sinned. Now, and the Bible says the wages of sin is what, everybody? Death. And it says that without the shedding of blood, there is what? No remission of sin. So let's suppose that you got in an argument with your neighbor and you just lost your temper and began to yell at your neighbor, but later you sensed, you know what? That was bad news. I just lost my cool, just lost my temper. You'd have to bring a sacrifice to the sanctuary. And as you're coming with your lamb, you come here to the gates of the sanctuary. Now, the outer portion of that sanctuary is a white linen enclosure with bronze pillars. Why white linen panels and why bronze pillars? Throughout Scripture, white represents the righteousness of Christ. It represents his perfect sacrifice for you and for me. Bronze in the Bible is a symbol of salvation. It's a symbol of the saving power of God. So as you come with the Lamb, immediately entering in through this outer court veil made of purple and scarlet and so forth, as you enter in through the royal entrance, representing that you're entering into the presence of God. Immediately stepping into this courtroom, the white linen surrounds you. Within the court, when we make a decision to come to Christ, we are surrounded by a righteousness that is not our own and saved by a grace we did not deserve. We step into that court. We come with our weakness. We come with our frailties. But we step in and we're surrounded by this righteousness. White linen is a representation of the righteousness of Christ. That righteousness that covers our sin. But that righteousness that works in us to change us, to make us new. When you look at the bronze, there's a good example of bronze in Daniel chapter 4. If you're a student of the Bible, you recognize that in Daniel 4, King Nebuchadnezzar lost his mind. He had what we would call lycanthropic insanity. He lost his mind. He had disobeyed God. He had rebelled against God. And Nebuchadnezzar went out and wandered around like a beast. And there with long hair and long nails, he grunted and groaned more like a beast than like a human being. But God said through Daniel, Nebuchadnezzar, your life's going to be like a tree, but it's going to be chopped down. Thus, he lost his kingdom and he wandered around like this beast. But he said, there's going to be a stump. And on that stump, there's going to be a band of brass and iron. Now, iron always represents in the Bible the power of God, but brass represents the saving power of God, that he saves us. And so Nebuchadnezzar's kingdom would be preserved. So bronze in the sanctuary, why does God give that? For this reason. What God is saying as you walk and make a move toward Christ, maybe somebody is here tonight and you think the past of my life is filled with guilt and shame. I don't know if God could ever accept me. Once you make one move toward God, because that desire to know him has been placed in your heart by the Holy Spirit, you make one move toward God and his righteousness surrounds you. And that band of brass preserves you. He is the God who is committed to saving you. The Bible says that when we come to Christ, 1 John 3, verse 2, let's read it together. Beloved, now are we the sons of God, and it doth not yet appear what we shall be. But we know that when he shall appear, we shall be like him, for we shall see him as he is. Now notice what the text says. When we come to Christ, immediately upon coming, we become the sons and daughters of God. Now are we the sons of God. Are you a son of God tonight? Are you a daughter of God tonight? Now are we the sons of God. But it doth not yet appear what we shall be. We've come. And as we come, he begins a work in us to transform our lives, to make us all he wants us to be. We come with all of our weakness. We come with all of our deficiencies, but we come. We are accepted as his children when we come. We're transformed by his grace as we stay. Day by day, we're justified by his blood. Day by day, he gives us new power and we're sanctified by his power. This is the message of the sanctuary. As we come to him, we proceed from the court into the holy place where he's moving in our life to sanctify us, as we'll see tonight. But eventually, in that most holy place of heaven's sanctuary, he reveals his plan to do away with sin, and will be glorified one day in his eternal presence at the last trumpet when he comes again. So the message of the sanctuary is how you can be redeemed by his grace, sanctified by his power, and transformed forever. So let's take a journey. Are you ready to walk through the sanctuary with me tonight? Are you ready? So let's go. Now, as we enter the sanctuary, the door faces toward the east. Where does the door face? Toward the east. So here's the compass. North, south, west, east. So the door of the sanctuary is facing east. Now that's significant. Why? Because for an Israelite to enter the sanctuary, they would have to turn their backs to the east. Why was that significant? Because in Babylon, they worshiped the sun. So there in the east, it was a symbol of falsehood. It was a symbol of sun worship. It was a symbol of idolatry. It was a symbol of human religion rather than divine revelation. It was a symbol of man's way rather than God's way. So as the Israelites walked through the eastern gate of the sanctuary, since it was facing east, they had to turn their backs to the east. They turned from idolatrous sun worship of Eastern mysticism and Babylonian worship to the Christ who redeemed them and bids them to follow him. Now let's look at some insights from the structure we've been looking at, but particularly from the offerings of the sanctuary tonight, and see what we can gain from those offerings and then from the structure of the sanctuary, the furniture. There are a variety of offerings. First, there was the altering of burnt offering. Now, the altering of burnt offering could have been a bullock, a sheep, a goat. The offering of burnt offering took place in two ways. First, every morning, the priest took the altar of burnt offering and placed it on the altar. It would burn all day, and then at night, it would be put on there again. So 24 hours a day, the offering of burnt offering was there. Why? Why? I thought our sins would not be confessed until we brought the animal sacrifice there as an ancient Israelite. Why the burnt offering? Have you remembered every sin you have ever committed? I get any honest people here? Have you remembered every time you've ever lost your temper? Have you remembered every selfish thought? Have you ever remembered every unkind act? Here is the incredible good news. The burnt offering that burnt 24 hours a day represents the living Christ who ministers for you 24 hours a day. And when we come to him, we may have remembered our sins or we may not, but if we are his children, his sacrifice is for us. You say, but Pastor, what sins do I then confess? The ones you remember, because you can't confess the ones you don't remember. Right? See, some people always want to go fishing in their life. What did I do wrong here? What did I do wrong there? And they're filled with guilt. They do not live the joy of the Christian life. When the Holy Spirit impresses you that you did something wrong, confess the thing that he impresses you. But don't go fishing to find out and try to dredge up all the evil that you've ever done. That's the work of the Holy Spirit.
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0: And so the sanctuary message is saying, fill your mind with the Word of God. Where you are confused about truth, fill your mind with the Word of God. It is that Word of God that illuminates our lives. Jesus said, I am the light of the world, John 8, verse 12. Psalm 119, verse 105 says, thy word is a what? Lamp unto my feet and a light unto my path.
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6: During the War for Independence, General George Washington, the man we refer to today as the father of our country, led American troops through military defeat after defeat. And in the bitter winter of 1777, he wrote this somber note to a friend in Philadelphia. Quote, "You might have tracked our army from White Marsh to Valley Forge by the blood on their feet," end of quote. Many soldiers continued to march through the deep snows of Pennsylvania without shoes. Others suffered from disease, hunger, and freezing conditions. Nearly 2,000 of Washington's men died, yet George Washington did not lose faith. Amid the hardship, loss, and uncertainty of Valley Forge, he turned to God in prayer. At a time when our nation once again faces division and uncertainty, may we follow Washington's example, kneeling humbly, praying faithfully, and asking God to guide the future of America.
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10: Welcome to This Week on Capitol Hill, your insider's guide to the stories that's shaping Washington and the world. 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
11: Under the advice of my attorneys, I will invoke my right under the Fifth Amendment of the Constitution to refrain from answering your questions.
10: That was Dr. Anthony Fauci dodging questions from the Senate Homeland Security Committee hearing this week. Later in the program, I'll discuss Dr. Fauci's testimony with Wyoming Congresswoman Harriet Hageman. She's the chairman of the Republican Study Committee's Article 1 Task Force. And on Thursday, President Trump announced the Board of Peace has reached an agreement for the complete disarmament of Hamas in Gaza. We'll discuss what this milestone could mean with Florida Congressman Randy Fine. He's a member of the House Foreign Affairs Committee. Plus, as the midterm elections approach, there are now 10 states that will hold elections under new House maps following recent redistricting. How could these changes affect the battle for the House in 2026 and beyond? Well, we'll dig into that with David Wasserman of the Cook Political Report. And then, this week, the nation paid tribute to a giant in the U.S. Senate.
12: But no matter how heated things got in Washington, virtually everyone, Republican or Democrat, liked Lindsey. Well, not